0: That is, floods, hurricanes, and earthquakes affect both the rich and the poor. The same is true in the spiritual sense. God doesn't show favoritism when he sends trials and difficulties your way. The Apostle Peter says, "Let the brother of humble circumstances glory in his high position." If you have limited resources, you need to understand that economic hardship won't diminish the glories of your future inheritance. If you're wealthy, on the other hand, Peter says, "Let the rich man glory in his humiliation, because like flowering grass, he will pass away." So you need to accept the humiliation that trials bring, because they make you more dependent on God and his grace, and not your temporary earthly riches. If you're rich or poor, be a portrait of his grace and proclaim, "My resources are in God."
1: The following program is sponsored by Church of the Redeemer in Gaithersburg, Maryland.
2: Welcome to Practical Living with Dale O'Shields, Senior Pastor of Church of the Redeemer in Maryland. We pray that through this message, you will learn how to apply God's Word and truth to your life. Stay with us as we discover God's truths that will transform us.
3: Last weekend, we started talking about another life quake, and we defined that, as the scripture does, as the life quake of temptation. We don't normally think of temptation as something that shakes up your life, but in reality, it does, because it comes upon us sort of like a moral storm. It really affects our life and can really damage your life significantly if you do not respond to it the right way. And how do you make sure that you are properly prepared for temptation so that you can respond the right way to it instead of reacting or falling prey to it? Basic principle of understanding that conquering temptation, if you're going to overcome it, it's going to require some action, some specific action on your part. You'll never overcome temptation passively. When temptation comes your way, you've got to do something. You and I choose what we're going to do. And so we have to make these choices in line with God's Word. In fact, the Apostle Paul very clearly talks about action that we need to take when we are tempted. Let me define temptation for you before we talk about some of these actions. A temptation is an enticement. It's a drawing, an attraction to do something that is contrary to God's Word or contrary to God's will. It comes along certainly by the enemy of our soul, but it plays upon the weaknesses in our own lives and entices us to resist God and to do life our way or the way of the adversary, the devil. It's an enticement. Temptation is not sin. Temptation is an enticement to sin. And when it comes our way, we have to choose certain things. Paul talks about this in 1 Corinthians chapter 10, verses 12 and 13. Listen to what he says. "If you think you are standing strong, if you think you have it all together, that you're not vulnerable, if you think you're standing strong, be careful not to fall." And then he says this, "The temptations in your life are no different from what others experience. And God is faithful. He will not allow the temptation to be more than you can stand. When you are tempted," not if you're tempted, but when you are tempted, notice this, "He will show you a way out so that you can endure it." Notice that statement, "He will show you a way out." Another English version of Scripture says he will provide the way out. He will provide the way out. He will show you a way out. So I'm going to take a few moments this morning. I'm going to talk to you about 12 exits. Now, you might say, 12, that's a lot. We're going to go through these very, very quickly, but I want you to take really good notes today because it's going to really help you to know how to get out when temptation comes your way. Remember, temptation is not sin, but it entices you to do that, so you have to take some action to get out. 12 things. Number one, you need to have a personal relationship with God through Jesus Christ. That's where it starts. You need power from God to overcome temptation. You can't do it by yourself. You need a relationship with God, and the way you have a relationship with God is through Jesus Christ. He will give you the power in you to actually overcome. He's a redeemer. He's a savior. The Apostle Paul described this in his own life in Romans chapter 7, verses 24 and 25. He talked about his own temptation to sin. He says, "Who will free me from this life that is dominated by sin and death?" Paul's asking, how do I get free of this thing called sin, this temptation that I'm drawn to do the wrong thing that leads to death? And then he answers his own question in verse 25. Thank God, the answer is in Jesus Christ our Lord. Paul says, I found the way out, and the way out is through Jesus. So I would ask this morning, have you been born again? Do you know Jesus Christ as Lord and Savior of your life? You'll never be successful against temptation without having Jesus, the Savior, living inside of you. Proverbs 16:6 says, evil is avoided by reverence for God. Evil is avoided by a right relationship with God. And of course, that comes through Christ. Number two, second thing, exits, as exit strategies, we might say, be controlled by the Holy Spirit. I want to take just a moment and help us to understand the role of the Holy Spirit's work in our lives. This would require a very significant amount of teaching to understand all the dimensions of the Holy Spirit. In fact, we could not, in fact, fathom all the dimensions of the Spirit of God. But let me touch on it just for a moment. When you accept Jesus Christ as the Lord of your life, you invite Him into your life, the Holy Spirit comes to live inside of you. As a Christian believer who's named the name of Jesus and turned your life over to Christ, it's vital, significantly important that you understand that you are the temple of the Holy Spirit. The Spirit of God lives inside of you as a believer in Christ. But just because the Spirit lives in you doesn't mean that you're always obeying the Spirit. Because the Spirit is living in you, but you can resist the Spirit, you can quench the Spirit, you can grieve the Spirit, you can ignore the Spirit's work in you, but the Spirit of God lives inside of you. And so the challenge for us as Christians is to learn to rely on or be controlled by the Spirit of God living in us. That's why a very important prayer to pray every day. It's one that I pray practically every day of my life is, Lord, today would you fill me with the Holy Spirit? Would you allow me today to be controlled by your Spirit? And the Bible says, if we being evil know how to give good gifts to our children, how much more will the Heavenly Father give the Holy Spirit to those that ask Him? And so I would ask you, when was the last time you prayed that prayer? Lord, fill me with your Spirit. Guide me by your Spirit. Why is this important? Because Galatians 5:16 says, so I say, let the Holy Spirit guide or control your lives. Then, notice that, then you won't be doing what your sinful nature craves. And so we overcome sin by the guidance, the strength, the control of the Holy Spirit living in us. Then number three, the third strategy for overcoming temptation is to fill yourself with God's Word. Be filled up with the Word of God. Now, if you're taking notes, I would encourage you to at least circle the fill yourself part. That's what I want to talk about there. Because God doesn't fill you with His Word, you fill yourself. Just like when your car is empty and you go to the gas station, in most of the states in the United States of America, when you pull up in a gas station, no one's coming to fill your car up unless you live in New Jersey. You have to get out of your car and you have to get the gas tank there, the fuel process, the pump there, put it in the right place in your car, and you have to fill your tank. It's not going to fill itself. And the same is true when it comes to the Word of God. The Word of God is not just somehow mysteriously going to get inside of you. You have to fill yourself with God's Word. How do you fill yourself with God's Word? Well, you've got to read it, and then you've got to study it. You've got to hear it preached and taught. You've got to meditate on it, and you need to oftentimes memorize it so it gets inside of you. And why is this important? Because it is an exit strategy when temptation comes your way. Psalm 119:11 says, I have hidden your word where? In my heart. Why? That I might not sin against you. So it's a protection against temptation. Jesus proved this to us. Notice Matthew chapter 4, verse 1. Then Jesus was led by the Spirit into the wilderness to be tempted by the devil. The tempter came to him and said, if you are the Son of God, tell these stones to become bread. Jesus answered, it is written. What is written? It's the Word of God he's referring to. Verse 4. Or verse 5. Then the devil took him to the holy city and had him stand on the highest point of the temple. If you are the Son of God, he said, throw yourself down. Jesus answered, it is also written. He's quoting scripture to the adversary. Verse 8, again, the devil took him to a very high mountain and showed him all the kingdoms of the world and their splendor. All this I will give you. He, the devil, said, if you bow down and worship me, Jesus said to him, away from me, Satan, for it is written. And then the devil left him. Three times when he was tempted, Jesus' response was, here's God's word against what you're saying. It is written, it is written, it is written. And because he was quoting and standing on scripture, the devil departed from him. Number four, the fourth strategy. How do you get out of temptation? What's the way out? You need to stay humble. I like the phrase, stay humble, lest you stumble. What is humility? Let me define humility for you. Humility is not feeling bad about yourself. Humility is not hating yourself. Humility is recognizing your sinful nature, yes, and being aware of that. But real humility is recognizing that you can't do life by yourself. You need God, and you're dependent upon Him. See, prideful people feel like they have the tiger by the tail. They can live life on their own strength and power. They don't need God. But humility says, no, I really need God. I'm dependent upon Him, and I'm going to submit myself to His rule and His reign because I know His way is the right way. And I will also make the decision through out of that relationship with God to serve other people, to not look to be served, but to actually serve others in humility, to wash the feet of those around me. Proverbs 16, verse 18 says, pride goes before destruction. Before destruction shows up, something else is there. Pride. Pride goes before destruction. A haughty or an arrogant spirit, again, a prideful kind of spirit, before a fall. So stay humble. And then the fifth thing, how do you get out of temptation? You've got to learn to pray. I want to talk about this word pray for a moment because I'm not talking about just running in and telling God what you want. That's part of prayer. We should go to God with our request and ask Him for those things we have need of in our life and those things that we desire for Him to do in our lives. And of course, requesting that from God is very appropriate, but prayer is far more than that. Prayer is about building your relationship with God in such a manner that your life is synchronized with God. And you can't do that with quick little prayers here and there. You have to spend time with Him where He strengthens you and gives wisdom to you and works in your heart and works in your life because you're saturated with the presence of God by spending time with Him, extended time with Him. Not just running in with quick prayers, but learning to spend time in the presence of God. Matthew 6, verse number 13 is a part of the prayer Jesus taught us to pray. It's called the Lord's Prayer. And as a part of it, He said, pray this and lead us not into temptation, but deliver us from the evil one. It's a part of praying that we would be delivered from temptation, delivered from evil. Matthew 26, 41, Jesus in the Garden of Gethsemane with His disciples there, knowing it's going to be a very testing and tempting time. He says, keep watch and pray so that you will not give in to temptation, for the spirit is willing, but the body is weak. Our bodies are very weak, very vulnerable to sin. But when we pray, we find strength that gives us strength in our spirit to resist, to overcome. Number six, be aware of your vulnerabilities. Satan is not going to attack you at your strengths. He'll attack you at your point of weakness, your points of vulnerability. And so if you don't know a little bit about yourself, you'll not know where to guard yourself. And so you have to learn something about your weaknesses and be aware of where you perhaps are going to be attacked when temptations come coming your way. Where is it likely to attack you? And be aware of it. That's why Paul writes in 2 Corinthians chapter 2, verse 11, I don't want Satan to outwit us. Don't let Satan trick you, for we are not ignorant about Satan's scheming. He's scheming against you. Don't be ignorant about how he's going to come against you. 1 Peter 5, 8, 9, stay alert. Watch out for your great enemy, the devil. He prowls around like a roaring lion, looking for someone to devour. Stand firm against him. Know your vulnerabilities. Number seven, the seventh thing is to make wise choices about people, places, and exposures. I want to dive into this one just a little bit more deeply today to address these three dimensions. To make wise choices about people, about places, and about exposures. Let's talk about them for a moment. First of all, I found over the years that people who fall prey to temptation consistently do so because often they have the wrong people in their lives. They surround themselves with people that are going opposite of the way of God, and so they wonder, why do I keep falling into temptation? It's because of your friends. You're getting pulled by the environment, the peer pressure that you're surrounding yourself with. And please understand something. Peer pressure doesn't just affect kids and teenagers. It affects adults too. You want to be liked by people. And so oftentimes, because you want to be liked by someone, you go along with the crowd, you go along with a group of people because you're wanting to be accepted by them. And so you're not willing to suffer rejection for your beliefs and your stand in your relationship with God because you want to be accepted. And so it's important to realize there are certain people that should not be in your life. Now, we are to love everybody. We should never have an attitude that resents or has a hateful, prejudicial attitude toward anyone. We love everybody. Amen. The Bible even says, love your enemies. We're to love everybody. But just because you love everybody doesn't mean that those individuals need to become your closest friends. Amen. If I had someone to stand here on the floor of this platform area and we were to take hands and we have a tug of war, and they're trying to pull me down and I'm trying to pull them up, who's going to win? There's no doubt it's more likely that I'm going to be pulled down to their level than it will ever be for me to pull them up to my level. Amen. And the same is true. If you're hanging around with people and they're always pulling you down towards sin, let me tell you what you do. You say, hasta la vista. Amen. You draw a boundary right there. Do you still love them? Yes. Do you want to witness to them and share Christ with them? Of course. You're not rejecting them as people. You're just saying, I can't let this influence drag me in the wrong direction for my life. These are people. Yes, we love them and Jesus loves them, but don't allow them to have that kind of influence in your life. Sometimes you have to draw some boundaries in your life related to that. Then places. Let's talk about that for a moment. I'm going to be really bold this morning. You may not like me after I say this, and that's okay. I didn't come today for you to like me. I came today to help you understand what your spiritual journey needs to be. Is everybody listening to me? If you're a follower of Jesus, there are certain places you don't need to go. And you know those places. Okay? Because when you get in those environments, you get influenced in those environments to say or do or be a person that you know you shouldn't be. Because in those environments, you have another problem. The same people that you're trying to get away from are in those places. Are you with me? Amen. And so you have to make some decisions in your life about what places am I willing to go to. And to make some hard decisions. If I'm going to be a disciple of Jesus, just think, do I really want to carry Jesus into this place? Do I want to expose my spiritual life to this environment? And so we have to make hard choices, wise choices about people, about places, and also about exposures, what we expose ourselves to. What I mean by that is the media we allow into our lives. It's a media-driven world, is it not? Amen. We've got social media, we've got television, we've got computers that are screaming at us all the time. We've got screens everywhere. We've got music that are giving us certain messages. We have all this stuff coming at us. And we think, oh, it doesn't affect me. Oh, really? It's going in your eyes. It's going in your ears. And it's landing in your soul. That's where it lands, in your soul. And begins to shape the way you think and the way that you view life. And it begins to affect your feelings. You listen to a certain kind of music. It's going to affect your mood, correct? Okay. It's going to affect how you begin to think about people and relationships. So these are the kind of things that you have to be aware of. I'm not giving you a bunch of rules and regulations. I'm just talking about we want to be people who love Jesus, right? Okay? Who are staying away from temptation. And so we can be exposed to these kind of things that are detrimental to us. I'll give you an example from my own life. All of my life as an adult, I've been a little bit of a news junkie. I like to watch the news. I've always enjoyed watching the news. And of course, we've got the 24/7 news cycle that's on all the time now. We've got all the news programs that are there. And just about 6 or 8 months ago, every time I watched the news, I was angry. You know you have a problem when you start talking back to your television screen, okay? And I'm finding myself in my den. I'm talking back to the television screen as though they can hear me. Okay, so I've got a problem. And this exposure is not good for me because I get angry every time I watch these programs. Because it seems so much in our world is going wrong and contrary to God's word and God's will. I'm frustrated by this, and it's raising my anger level. I don't need this in my life. So I made a decision. I'm not going to watch news anymore. I figured this. I figured if something bad happens, somebody will tell me, okay? Somebody's going to tell me, okay? Because I know somebody else is watching these. They'll get it to me in some way, okay? And so for at least about almost six months now, and I'm not saying I haven't seen a news program, I haven't sat down and watched an entire news program, and I'm not saying this will be the case for the rest of my life, but I know for this season, I didn't need that exposure in my life right now because it wasn't doing the right things for me at this point. It wasn't making me the person that I wanted to be in my life, amen? He was leading me into temptation, okay, to become angry about things, and that was not going to benefit anything for good in my life. Take a look at what Scripture says here. Proverbs 12, verse 26. The righteous choose their friends carefully, but the way of the wicked leads them astray. Proverbs 4, verses 14 and 15. Don't take the path of the wicked. Don't follow those who do evil. Stay away from that path. Don't even go near it. Turn around and go another way. Psalm 1, verses 1 through 3. Oh, the joys of those who do not follow the advice of the wicked, or stand around with sinners, or join in with mockers, but they delight in the law of the Lord, meditating on it day and night. They are the ones that meditate on the law day and night. They are like trees planted along the riverbank, bearing fruit each season. Their leaves never wither, and they prosper in all they do. Number 8, the 8th thing. The 8th exit sign is to consider consequences when temptation comes your way. You think for a moment, where's this going to lead me? What are the consequences? If I do this, where will I end up? What are the consequences of this? Proverbs 14:12, very powerful verse. There is a way that appears to be right. It appears to be right. But in the end, what happens? It leads to death. How many times in your life you said, oh, I think that would feel good if I did that? Oh, that's what my heart wants to do. It appears good. There's a way that appears to be right, but in the end, it leads to death. Number nine, exit strategy, exit sign. When you're being tempted, here you go, say no. Pretty simple, is it not? Let's practice that together. Would you say
4: no?
3: No is a good word to say. When temptation comes, just say, no. Titus 2, verses 11 and 12. For the grace of God has appeared that offers salvation to all people. It teaches us to say no to ungodliness and worldly passions, and to live self-controlled, upright, and godly lives in this present age. Number 10, when temptation comes, here's a good strategy. Run. Not into it, but away from it. Okay. Joseph in the Old Testament taught us that lesson, did he not? When Potiphar's wife was trying to seduce him, he ran. He ran out of the house. The only thing he forgot to do was take his coat with him. So please remember to take your coat when you run. Okay. 2 Timothy 2:22, run from anything that stimulates youthful lust. Anything that's stimulating you the wrong way, run from it. Number 11, surround yourself with godly people and with wholesome activities. Get around the right kind of people. Be purposeful in that. 2 Timothy 2, verse 22, pursue righteous living, faithfulness, love, and peace. Notice this statement, enjoy the companionship, the friendship, the relationship, the companionship of those who call on the Lord with pure hearts. Find people like that, who are calling upon God with pure hearts, who are pursuing righteousness and faith and love and peace, and make them the companions of your life. And number 12, stay connected to Jesus' church. You know what happens each week as we come together for the study of God's Word? There's an adjustment that happens in your life. And as you've gone through the week and all the things that have happened during the week and the temptations that have come your way, you come to church and it's just that moment where God just readjusts your life and readjusts you in the sense of what you should be thinking and how you should be living in your life. And that's why being a part of the life of the church is so valuable. Do not forsake that. Make it a consistent part of your journey. You need that. We all need that. We need to be in the house of God with one another. That's why Hebrews, the writer, says in verse 25 of chapter 10, and let us not neglect our meeting together. Don't let it slide by you. Don't neglect it as some people do, but encourage one another, especially now that the day of his return is drawing near. We need the church. Jesus established the church because we need the church. So conquering temptation involves very specific actions. When temptation comes, look for the exits.
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8: SRN News, I'm Mary Rose. Senator Lindsey Graham, a close ally of President Trump, has died after a brief illness. He was 71, and Graham was known for advocating a strong U.S. foreign policy. He initially opposed President Trump and ran against him for president in 2016, but later became a staunch supporter. Graham had just returned from Ukraine, where he'd met with Ukrainian President Zelensky. Graham was known for advising President Trump on matters such as Iran and Russia. The United States has again attacked Iran over an Iranian strike on a container ship in the Strait of Hormuz that set the ship ablaze and left a crew member missing. Iran responded with attacks on Bahrain, Kuwait, Qatar, Jordan, and Oman on Sunday. Iran and U.S. are nearly at the midway point of the 60-day period of their interim deal. This is
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11: When you got joy, people can cuss you out, but you still got contentment on the inside because it's not driven by external circumstances. 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A person can never give you fulfillment unless his name is Jesus Christ.
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0: To Developing Dynamic Disciples, the broadcast ministry of the First Baptist Church of Glen Arden, with Pastor John K. Jenkins, Sr. Thank you for joining us. How do we share the gospel in a world separated by race, relationship, and religion? How do we love everyone and share the truth of Christ? Today on Developing Dynamic Disciples, Pastor Jenkins teaches us through Jesus' conversation with the woman at the well, from John chapter 4 in the message entitled, Give Me a Drink. Let's join in.
1: Because God will orchestrate people's schedules to be diverted to come find you where you are. He needed to go through Samaria, verse 4 says. And so he stops by Samaria. When he gets to Samaria, the scripture says, he was wearied with his journey and stopped by a well. Matter of fact, it is the well that Jacob gave to his son Joseph. It is a special particular place in Samaria. He stops by. It's around the sixth hour. There's debate about what the sixth hour means. Some believe it means 12 noon. Others believe it means 6 o'clock in the evening. Really doesn't matter what time it was. The significance is he stopped by the well. And he turns to this Samaritan woman and dialogues with her and asks her for something that he could have gotten for himself. He said, give me a drink. Because she had come to the well too to get some drink. And there's some whole lot of discussion about this woman coming to the well at the sixth hour. As a matter of fact, some theologians believe and say that a woman was not supposed to go to the well at that time. So it was some indication that there might have been some immorality on her part. Nonetheless, she comes to the well and Jesus engages in dialogue with her and asks her for a drink. Not the kind of drink y'all been asking people for. He asks for a drink of water. And in this section of scripture, 26, 27 verses, Jesus talks about three significant issues that I think are still relevant in people's lives today. Three things. Here's the first thing he talks to her about that arises in this discussion is race. In verse 9, then the woman of Samaria said to him, how is it that you, being a Jew, ask a drink from me, a Samaritan woman, for Jews have no dealings with Samaritans. It is a reality that the Jews and the Samaritans didn't get along. Why? Because the Samaritans were the results. They were the fruit of Jews who had married Gentiles. And so they were not, according to the Jew, not qualified to be called totally Jews because they had mixed blood, mixed races. My wife and I were out at dinner with the pastor friend last night, and his wife, and sitting to the table next to us was a mixed couple. The dialogue, somebody asked, I can't remember who it was, it wasn't me, but somebody asked the question in the discussion, is mixed races still a big deal? Is it okay? Has it become acceptable in our culture and in our communities? Has it become acceptable? And I would say to you that even though it's more common, still some of us have issues with a black man being with a white woman. If y'all all say amen together, nobody will know I'm talking about you. The fact of the matter is we still have race issues in our country that's very prevalent, very alive today. It is an issue. It is a problem. It is a challenge. And as a matter of fact, while I'm talking about this thing, the race problem is not just white people being racist against black people. Black people got some racist issues too. We might not want to confess it or acknowledge it, but the reality of the fact, some of our ancestors have gone through and are still living today who went through hoses being put on them and dogs being attacked with them, and they find it difficult to move past that point in their life and history and be able to love and accept white people. But the kind of church we're going to be is a church that forgives and loves everybody regardless of the color of their skin. We got to get to a place where we learn to accept people regardless of what they look like. We got to love people unconditionally. Somebody say unconditionally. And some of us have been guilty. We don't like people for certain reasons and all of that. God has called us to love each other unconditionally. God loves you unconditionally with your nasty self, with your attitude. He woke you up this morning, gave you the activities of your limbs, put clothes on your back, food on your table, shelter over your head. He loved you in spite of the wrong that you've done. And we're called to be Christ-like, which means we love each other, even though you might have ways that I don't like. This discussion between Jesus and this woman is a race discussion. I'm talking about race. Some of us, and I hear people say something all the time, but I want to address for just a moment. I hear people say, I don't see color. Please don't tell me that. Y'all stop telling people that. Stop saying that. When you tell me that you don't see my color, what you're saying is you are neglecting my history. You're neglecting what I've gone through. You're pushing it to the side and putting it on the lower court. No. I do see your color. I do see that you're black, or I do see that you're an Asian, or I do see that you're Hispanic, and that plays a part of how you were developed and how you were raised and what your history is. Don't dismiss it. Look at your neighbor and say, don't dismiss your color. These are factors. The fact that I'm an African-American means that they're factors that help shape the person that I am. It shapes my perspective. However, the Bible says that even though I see your color, I don't disregard you. I don't discriminate against you. Galatians 3:28, jot it down, don't have time to turn there. It says that in Christ, once we get in Christ, there's neither Jew nor Greek, slave nor free, male nor female, for you are all one in Christ. In other words, I don't allow my look at you and my perception of who you are to cause me to treat you as though you're not a part of the body of Christ. Something about the power of God that he takes blacks and whites and Asians and Hispanics and male and female and puts us in the pot and gives us a love for each other that is immeasurable, that no weapon on the earth can destroy or stop. There are some of you here today who need to step out and recognize that you have your own little prejudices, and God wants us to learn to love everybody regardless. Look at your neighbor, say, love everybody regardless. As a matter of fact, in this text, Jesus asked this woman for some water, and he says to her, if you knew the gift of God and who it is who says it, you give me a drink, you would have asked him, and he would have given you living water. Wow. The woman said to him, verse 11, sir, you have nothing to draw with, and the well is deep. Where then do you get that living water? Are you greater than our father Jacob, who gave us the well and drank from it himself, as well as his sons and his livestock? Jesus answered and said to her, verse 13, whoever drinks of this water will thirst again. Verse 14, but whoever drinks of the water that I shall give will never thirst, but the water that I shall give him will become in him a fountain of water springing up into everlasting life. Ooh, y'all missing a great spot to shout right there. I need to highlight and talk about this for just a moment, because the reality of the fact is Jesus is talking. He is conversing with her. Now, here's what Jesus does. He addresses the racial tension between Jews and Samaritans by dialoguing with her. I need to break that down to you. Because some of you wouldn't talk to somebody that didn't look like you and give them the time of day. You wouldn't greet nobody. You'd walk on by. But here's what's significant. Jesus does he models. He doesn't say anything about it. He models it. Sometimes you got to let your life model some stuff without talking about it. Jesus talks to the woman. Matter of fact, she's shocked at it. She says, what are you, a Jew, talking to me, a Samaritan? Because Jews and Samaritans don't talk to each other. But Jesus models the right thing by engaging in conversation with her. Ooh, that's a major point. Y'all need to get that. Hold up. I need to give y'all the full story. You see, because not only would a Jew not talk to a Samaritan, in that day, a man could not talk to a woman that was not his wife in public. And Jesus is out in public having a dialogue with somebody he ain't supposed to be talking to, according to man's law. Come on, talk to me for just a second. And so the Bible gives us the clarity. Jesus is modeling and talk. Matter of fact, hold up right here. In verse 27, slide down to verse 27. In verse 27, and at this point, his disciples came and they marveled that he talked with a woman. They came back, the disciples said, what's he doing talking to that girl? But he engages in conversation. That's what's so wonderful. God will talk to you even when people say he ain't supposed to talk to you. Anybody know we serve a magnificent Savior? Even though you sinned, even though you did wrong, even though you're wicked and nasty and evil and mean, he still talks to you. I'm so glad that God doesn't base his relationship with us on the basis of how righteous we are. He goes beyond our faults. Go on and preach, Pastor, and sees our need. And somebody better thank God that he loves you in spite of how nasty you are. Look at your neighbor and say, you're nasty. You know you're nasty. My prayer is that even in the midst, and I have to talk about this one because our country is on the brink of racial tensions and wars. And there is a call to the Church of Jesus Christ today. We cannot join in with that race war. Thank half of y'all for clapping on that very significant and important point. Yes, our country is racially divided, but it comes time for the Church of Jesus Christ, people who have Christ living on the inside, people who are walking by the word and living by the word, not to pick up anger and hatred in your heart towards somebody else. We serve a God who empowers us to love and to forgive and to accept people, even though they might not love us or accept us. Here's the sign of a believer. When you can love those that you know don't like you, that's how you know you belong to the King of Kings and the Lord of Lords. It is a challenge from the word of God and from me to you as your shepherd that we do not allow and do not permit racism to become a part of our hearts or our lives. We are to love everybody regardless of their circumstance and situation. I'm very proud of our church. I'm proud of our church because no matter who walks through those doors, black, white, Asian, Hispanic, weave, no weave, we love everybody who comes to those doors. The greatest comment that I get about our church when people come here from all over the world, they come, they say, your church is warm and welcoming. And I want to applaud y'all to keep doing the very same thing. Jesus demonstrates to us what the model is by speaking to a woman that culture said he wasn't supposed to talk to. But then he not only talks to her in this passage about race, he also talks about relationships, because in this discussion, Jesus says, I'll give you some of this living water. In verse 15, the woman said to him, sir, give me this water that I may not thirst nor come here to draw. Verse 16, Jesus said to her, go call your husband and come here. The woman answered and said, I have no husband. Jesus said to her, you have well said, I have no husband, for you have had five husbands, and the one whom you now have is not your husband. The woman said, you must be a prophet. He talks to her about not only race, but relationships. This woman has been through five men. Now people interpret this different ways, and they both indicate the same problem. Some people think she had been married five times. Some people believe she had been the hoochie mama to five other husbands. By the way, you do know that married men being connected with single women is a problem in our culture. I know you're here. I'm not going to call you out. The Holy Ghost is trying to speak to you today. It is a huge issue in the community and in the church. I see y'all ain't going to say amen. Y'all ain't going to say nothing. She had been with five men that weren't, that either were, she had been married five times, or five men that were married to somebody else. And the person she was shacking with now wasn't her husband. And she knew that only a prophet of God would be able to discern and know that. She said, I perceive that you must be a prophet. Yes, he is. And more than a prophet. Come on, somebody say, Jesus is more than a prophet. And I need to talk about this today because this woman had relationship issues. Let me be clear with you today. Anytime a person has been through six men or six women, the problem is not always the other person. I can see y'all get quiet when I'm talking about y'all. You get quiet. Yeah. At the minimum, let's just say she's been married five times. She got married to five different men. Let's just say that for the sake of our discussion. At a minimum, the problem is you don't know how to pick men. Excuse me, let me that settle in for just a moment. Boy, if eyes could kill, I'd be a dead man right now. But I ain't gonna stop. I'm not gonna hold back. I'm not gonna resist. Anybody who's been through that many relationships, you got an issue. You got a problem. I need to talk about this because we live in a culture where people go from relationship to relationship to relationship to relationship. It takes character. It takes maturity to be able to stick with one person for a lifetime. And I know you think that God wants you happy. God's ultimate purpose in life is not your happiness. God is not concerned about your happiness. He's concerned about your character. Some of the happiest, so-called happiest people in the world are the meanest, the nastiest, the most self-centered. They think life centers around them. Life is not about your happiness. Look at your neighbor and say, it ain't about your happiness. Jesus didn't come and die so you could be happy. I feel a cussing spirit coming on me. Pray for me right now. You putting people through drama and pain and circumstance so you could be happy. Life is not about your happiness. Matter of fact, the scripture teaches you get joy. God wants you not to have happiness, but he wants you to have joy. And the difference between happiness and joy is that happiness is generated by external circumstances. Joy comes from what's on the inside. You have joy based on who's on the inside and what's on the inside. When you get joy, all hell can break loose on the outside. Joy will put a smile on your face. When you got joy, people can cuss you out, but you still got contentment on the inside because it's not driven by external circumstances. This woman went from man to man to man because she made a mistake that a lot of people are making today, thinking that she could get fulfillment in a person. A person can never give you fulfillment unless his name is Jesus Christ. It's tough, it's tight, it's rough. That's the problem in our culture. We can't get along. We don't know how to, we live in a texting, Instagram, email age where people who are married can't talk to each other, so they text each other and they're in the same house. It takes maturity and character and a level of commitment to stick in a tough relationship. Anybody can walk away, but I'm still here because I'm a child of the Most High God. I'm still here because he gave me the power to love you even though you don't love me back. I'm still here even though you treat me like a dog, won't give me none, and you're nasty to me, but I'm still here. Greater is he that's in me than he that's in the world. I got a God that lives inside of me that gives me the power and the anointing to keep on ticking and keep on walking and keep on taking the licking, knowing that in due season he'll give me the victory and he'll work out. He'll work it out. He'll work it out. He will work it out. Stop walking away from your marriages and learn how to stick with it and stick with it and stay with it. It is not the person. Your drama is because of your lack of a relationship with Jesus. I feel an anointing right here. I need to stick right here for just a few moments. You know, Jesus said to her, you've been with five men, and the man you with now ain't yours. She said, well, you must be a prophet. She said, give me some of this water you're talking about. And where do you get this water from? Because you don't have a bucket or a cup. It's right here in the text, isn't it? But Jesus said in verse 13, whoever drinks of this water will thirst again. When you drink from this physical water. Now, let me stick a pin here. Let me stick a pin. People are looking for fulfillment from other people. Your husband can't make you happy. He cannot give you joy. Your wife, I don't care how good she is, pow, pow, pow, pow. I don't care how much you like it. I'm trying to keep it clean right here, right now. Could not satisfy you. That's earthly water. It's a momentary thrill. It's a temporary situation. But what Jesus has to offer right here, whoever drinks of the water, verse 14, that I shall give him, listen to this, will never thirst. But the water that I shall give him will become in him a fountain of water springing up into everlasting life. When you find satisfaction in a relationship with him, something springs up on the inside that can't be caused down. Are y'all listening to what I'm saying to you today? That is a significant deal. It's a very important piece. And I think next year I'm going to start a series on relationships. I try to do one every year. I haven't done one in a couple of years. Try to teach husbands and wives how to get along. And I'm going to have to teach the singles how to evaluate who you should be considering marrying. Here's the third thing. Y'all get the first thing? Race. Number two. Here's number three. He talks about religion. It's a religious discussion. Verse 19, she said, sir, I perceive that you're a prophet. Verse 20, our fathers worshipped on this mountain, and you Jews say that in Jerusalem is the place where one ought to worship. It's a religious discussion. We worship one way, y'all worship another. We worship one place, y'all worship in a different place. Jesus said to her, he responds to her, woman, believe me, the hour is coming when you will neither on this mountain nor in Jerusalem worship the Father. You worship what you do not know. We know that we worship the salvation, that for salvation is of the Jews. Verse 23, but the hour is coming and now is when the true worshipers will worship the Father in spirit and truth. For the Father is seeking such to worship him. God is a spirit, and those who worship him must worship in spirit and in truth.
0: 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We pray that you have been equipped to face life's challenges and live victoriously. Before we go, here's Pastor Jenkins with a final thought.
1: When I think about the fact that the Messiah has come, the one who we are to worship, the one who we are to exalt, the one who died on the cross that our sins could be forgiven, the one who made provisions for us to have a relationship with God, the one who gives us life and give it to us more abundantly, the one that forgives us of all of our sins and wipes our slate clean, the one who did what Muhammad didn't do, what Buddha and Hare Krishna and all those others didn't do. He died on the cross, was buried, but early Sunday morning, he got up out of the grave with all power to have. He is the Messiah. He is the one. He's the one that we worship. He's the one that we call on. He's the one that we declare is the lily of the valley and the bright and the morning star. His name is Jesus.
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8: SRN News, I'm Mary Rose. Senator Lindsey Graham, a close ally of President Trump, has died. He was 71. Graham was known for advocating a strong U.S. foreign policy. He initially opposed President Trump and ran against him for president in 2016, but later became a staunch supporter. Graham had just returned from Ukraine, where he'd met with Ukrainian President Zelensky. The medical examiner of the District of Columbia's preliminary findings are Graham died of an aortic dissection. The United States has again attacked Iran over an Iranian strike on a container ship in the Strait of Hormuz that set the ship ablaze and left a crew member missing. Iran responded with attacks on Bahrain, Kuwait, Jordan, and Oman and Qatar Sunday. This is SRN News.
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13: In a world where good news is hard to find, WAVA and One Heart DC present Good News for the City. We're here to share the good news of the gospel of Jesus Christ and what His body, the church, is doing to spread this good news in the Washington, D.C. metro area, including Northern Virginia, Maryland, and D.C. As Jesus said in John 17, "Father, that they may be one, just as we are one." Welcome to Good News for the City.
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15: 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As always, my name is Brian Vales, and I have the privilege to walk with you this weekend as we talk about the things that matter. And today on the show, we are joined by Timothy Gagline. He's going to discuss his new book, What Really Matters, and why faith, freedom, and family are more important than ever. Certainly, this makes sense as we celebrate here our country's 250th anniversary this year. Tim champions God's welcome role in the public square. He has many years of public service and private initiative where he's devoted himself to faith, freedom, and of course, family. He's currently the Vice President of External and Government Relations at Focus on the Family in Washington. Focus, as you know, is a good partner here with us at WAVA and, of course, Good News for the City. He's married his wife, Jenny, and has two sons. He's also the author of other books, Toward a More Perfect Union, The Moral and Cultural Case for Teaching the Great American Story, and Stumbling Towards Utopia, How the 1960s Turned into a National Nightmare and How We Can Revive the American Dream. You can find those books, as well as the one we're talking about today, What Really Matters, Restoring a Legacy of Faith, Freedom, and Family, anywhere you might find books. But don't go find it now. Stay with us as this is the first part of a two-part conversation we're going to have around this important subject. Tim, thanks for joining me on the show.
16: It's great to be with you, Brian. Thanks so much.
15: You know, I am married to a history teacher, have been for 25 years now, and so history not only is a passion of mine, it's a passion of our families. And I think there's a statement that you've heard, I know that you've heard, that's thrown around a lot. Those who don't learn from history are doomed to repeat it. And I'm always interested when I see a title of a book, especially when it deals with our country and faith and family and freedom, that's called What Really Matters. And there's usually a moment in someone's life that says, okay, I have this inspiration, or I have this inspiring moment or catalyzing moment, if we want to use that term, says, I need to write something. Tell me about that moment for you. What inspired you to write the book?
16: Well, I'm honored that we're starting at that point, Brian, because my fourth book, which you mentioned just a moment ago, Stumbling Toward Utopia, was a deep dive history of where the moral and social revolution of the 1960s and 70s was actually born. And the impact of that revolution is kind of like watching a bowling ball zipping toward the pins. And the pins are variously marriage, parenting, family, human life, religious liberty, conscience rights, parental rights. And that tsunami slammed right into all of those most important institutions. And that book, as you know, got a lot of attention by God's grace. One of the recurring questions in the many interviews I did about Stumbling Toward Utopia was, what is the actual impact? What's the demonstrated impact of that revolution on the 21st century? And, you know, that question remained in my mind in the way you kind of plant a seed and it germinates a few months later. And about 2 years ago, by the way, I should say at Focus on the Family, I'm being the Vice President of Government Relations here in Washington. I actually travel almost every week or every other week in the academic year to a different college and university campus. I love the rising generation of young Americans, and I speak everywhere, Harvard, Princeton, Yale, Cornell, Hillsdale, Grove City, the gamut. And about 2 years ago, after I was speaking, a young woman said to me, you know, Mr. Gagelein, she said, I think I agree with much of what you've said, but why does the political class where you live and work, why do they never seem to speak about what really matters? And it just stuck with me. And I thought to myself, first, that's a great question. Secondly, I feel honor bound to answer it. And third, it's the result in this book, What Really Matters, Restoring a Legacy of Faith, Freedom, and Family. This book shows, I think convincingly, and I say that with total humility, I think it shows convincingly why we have the lowest marriage rates in American history, why we have the lowest fertility rates in American history, why it's important that I do a chapter titled Restoring the American Male, which in many other parts of American history would have really puzzled people, but now we know what that means. Restoring a sense of American history. How did the kind of historical cultural amnesia, where did it come from? What does it mean in our time? How do we live a good life? Those are the reasons, that those are the motivations, the catalyzers behind this book, What Really Matters. That's what prompted me as a Christian to want to delve into these matters, Brian.
17: You know, one of the things I appreciate when I had a chance to hear you speak at a forum that we were both at recently was is that oftentimes when I listen to people communicate, they are focused almost exclusively on the symptoms without helping people understand how you got those symptoms. You know, if I have the flu and I just think it's something and I just deal with a runny nose, I'm not going to deal with a fever. You got to understand some deeper stuff. And you do a wonderful job doing some exegesis, some cultural anthropological work and those types of things. Help us understand how we arrive. And one of the things that as Americans, I think most all of us would say, we have a sense of rugged individualism. And sometimes rugged can be a good thing, and sometimes rugged can be radical individualism. And certainly as we understand, if we take it into the New Testament world and how Jesus has designed people to work communally instead of exclusively as individuals, when you take something like radical individualism and it's embraced wrongly, improperly, or misunderstand responsibility, all those things are mixed in there. What happens in everyday life?
16: Well, I'll tell you, that is the $64,000 question of 21st century America. And in What Really Matters, I pick up precisely that narrative. Now, there are two ways to answer this wonderful question, and I'm going to start with, I think, the one that is most important. I think we have to rewind the tape, as we baby boomers say, to 2010. All right. Because something incredibly important happened in 2010. That is the start of the smartphone era. And in that era, unlike any other moment in American history, you have a digital device, this kind of rectangle that seems often chained to our wrists. And what happens in that era is young people, young men, young women, they begin, to use it. And then in a very rapid amount of time, not just digitally, Brian, but relationally, here's what happens. Siloing. Isolation, digital distraction, people who do not meet in person any longer, but they meet online. They create friend groups virtually, and then they defriend people. In other words, I love the way that you started this marvelous question, because we are made for relationships. I mean, if you flew in from planet Mars and wanted to understand the uniqueness of humans, the first thing you would say, after you'd say they're rather miraculously made, you would say these are incredibly relational, human beings. We are. That's how we're made. Mm-hmm. But if you create the centerpiece of the whole thing as a catalyzer that pushes people away from each other, what do you get? You get the lowest marriage rates in American history. Right. You get the lowest fertility rates in American history. You have suicide and self-harm rates for adolescents, particularly girls. And listen to this, Brian, if I may. Those rates have quadrupled directly since 2010, the smartphone era. you have 60% of girls and you have 30% of boys who report feeling persistent feelings of loneliness. Mm-hmm. So I don't want to obsess about this point, but I would say that at the 50,000 feet, if you want to answer what's different and how and why do we explain this era, in large measure, you have to come back to the digital revolution.
17: You know, obviously, we're here on WAVA Radio, Christian Talk Radio. We call it life-changing talk radio. Good News for the City is about the truth of Scripture, the good news of the gospel. But all truth is God's truth. Sometimes we stumble across it in a way different than revealed through the Scriptures. And the things that you're talking about right now, they're sociologically proved. You know, Jonathan Haidt, if you're familiar with the book, The Anxious Generation, is probably one of the premier people talking in the same manner that you are, who doesn't have this sort of relationship with Jesus Christ. That this isn't a discussion around Jesus or not Jesus. This is about how we are made. And of course, we believe we are made by God. And so there's something behind it that when we separate ourselves, fall into that rugged individuality, or in some cases, the you do you mindset. You know, I kind of appreciate sometimes people staying out of my business. I'm sure you do as well. But I don't think that when most people say you do you, that means stay out of my business. It creates some other greater problem. When you talk about that you do you mindset, how is that ultimately harmful to people in society?
16: Well, my book picks up precisely the answer, if I may, Brian, to that question, because lonely, atomized individualism is, in fact, the kind of defining moment for the rising generation of young American men and women. And yet, I think it's very important. And by the way, I don't mind saying I'm an inveterate optimist. I mean, I believe our best days are ahead of us. Mm. And I actually believe as a Christian that discouragement and despair is a sin, because I believe it negates the hope of Jesus Christ. You know, Christ is risen, and redemption and restoration and regeneration are possible. So I think we have to begin with that premise. So you and I have now, you know, kind of discussed and diagnosed, you know, kind of the problem under the engine, to carry on your metaphor. But I think we have to say something else. Here's what we need to say. What in the world, from an excellent standpoint, is happening to young American men between the ages, say, of 18 and 25? Because of a sudden, by large numbers, they are telling reliable people that faith, religion, and things of the Spirit have become immeasurably important to them. They are saying things like, I want to be married. I want to have children. I do not want to miss the miracle and blessing of being a father. I mean, this is quite remarkable. People who track this over many years will tell you that if, Brian, you and I were having this discussion, even 10 years ago, we would have said on these questions, it's mostly a flat line or often, a trajectory downward. But of a sudden, it no longer is. And I think it's unusual in a very good way that when people go to church and they notice this large number of young men in their pews, in their congregations, in their parishes, it's not by coincidence. It's not an anecdote. It's actually real. And the challenge now is that in this same demography, we have to address, and I believe that we will address it seriously and successfully, the other millions of young American men who are not working. They're not looking for a job. They're not in school. They're not applying in school. And they make themselves unmarriageable. But I think largely, Brian, it's because they've lived through historic levels of dysfunction and brokenness in their own families and in their own communities. Mm-hmm. So we have restoration to do, but I believe we can address and resolve this. I think we can do it.
17: We're talking here in Good News for the City today with Timothy Gagline. He is the Vice President of External and Government Relations at Focus on the Family and author of a fairly new book called What Really Matters, Restoring a Legacy of Faith, Freedom, and family. You just mentioned the term unmarriageable. I know it caught my attention when I heard you speak early before, because going back to this idea that we can often silo out the issues and not see the interconnected nature of them. You know, you mentioned in the time I heard you talk about, it's easy to say women are just trying to be after a career, this, that, or whatever it be, and men are sitting in their basements, if we're going to take stereotypes, playing video games of their parents' home in their 30s. But you talked about this interconnected nature, like, you know, maybe some women don't want to get married, but maybe they don't see marriage material. Maybe, as you just mentioned, some of the men are acting in a particular way. And what I find fascinating is the overlap that you have seen diagnosed and are helping other people see between faith, freedom, and family. Why do they belong together, for those who haven't read the book yet?
16: Well, may I say, I love your two-part questions, because you are absolutely right, Brian. They are bookends. You have large numbers historically of upwardly mobile women. They are educated. They are affluent. There are more women in higher education, both as undergraduates and in graduate degrees now than men. And so that is a factor. However, here's the leveling wind, that when progressive blue state or urban women are asked the question, or when ruby red conservative, you know, rural or, you know, ex-urban women are asked, when they are asked, what are you looking for in a potential husband? And if you want to have children, what are you looking for? I promise you, women in both those camps, as different as they are on a host of issues, they say precisely the same thing when it comes to a potential husband and a father. They want stability. They want continuity as an economic contributor. If they're going to have children, they want a father who's going to be present. And I'll tell you, when you see this chasm of otherwise unmarriageable men, I think we have to conclude aspirationally that there are millions of women who, in fact, want to be married. But they look at the landscape and they say, dating is a challenge. Finding a marriageable man is a challenge. And by the way, this is not to negate the frustration that many young American men say about the dating process. Mm-hmm. I mean, we are living not through only a loneliness crisis, we're living through a dating recession. Large percentages of American men and women tell reliable people that they don't know how to ask for a date. They're tired of the swiping generation. This goes back to the question of relationships.
17: Sure. Well, not to sound like the old man sitting on his porch waving his cane, but I'm amening you internally, so I'm going to say it externally, that how these are all interconnected, you mentioned back going to 2010, and when you create an environment that assumes connection really happens exclusively digitally, it makes some of these necessary skills to not only succeed in our business world or our chosen profession, but relations with other people, very limited. You know, the amount of stories as I deal with young people who you say, I'm dating someone. Like, have you ever met them in person? No, we're just online dating. I'm like, I'm not sure that fits the actual definition that I grew up with dating, or that they have hard conversations via text. And not that there's anything wrong with that, but often when I teach communication, I tell people, listen, the lowest, worst, most inefficient form of communication on the planet is text. It's better than not saying anything, but it shouldn't just stay there. And so this shows up, but we see all of these things that you're talking about, if we open up scripture, as the type of people that Jesus is calling us to be with his help, people of faith, people that understand what it means not just to mature in our walk with God through the help of the Holy Spirit and sanctification, but also how that shows up in our faith, how that shows up in our family. And I find something very interesting about what I've heard you do. And that is, you're breaking through what I think to be is sometimes a lot of noise and chatter, and doing it in a way that is inconsistent with how our culture often does it. Our culture at this particular point in time, at least this is my personal belief, often looks to the loudest and sometimes most obnoxious voice in the room to dominate the conversation. And I think somehow we have taken that on, as we've observed it, as that is the way. And so that many times when we're talking about these significant issues of faith, of family, and of freedom, people are already tense because they think it's going to be argumentative and combative instead of being able to engage. And so scripture talks about being people who speak in a way that build other people up, being people who speak lovingly. But how does a Christian, in your opinion, in this culture, speak lovingly and clear, right? Because Jesus was full of grace and truth. He didn't substitute truth for grace or grace for truth. He did them both. How do we do that well without sounding harsh or angry?
16: I think that the first thing is that we have to understand as Christians what we're up against.
17: Yes.
16: And that is that we are confronting the dogmas of liberal secularism. We are confronting an onslaught of a secular progressivism that is different in this era than any other era. And so we have to come to the moment where we say that we are in a country, culture, and civilization in an immeasurably large, complex, and continental nation, you know, of 340, you know, million souls. And so we have to be comfortable that we're in a time when we're often speaking with people who have no idea what we are talking about.
17: Right.
16: When we speak about the Bible, when we speak about the natural nuclear family, when we champion the goodness of marriage, the goodness of babies, the goodness of children, when we talk about the importance of a community that is rooted in faith and fellowship over time, when we champion intergenerational members of the same family who actually get along and love one another despite differences, to millions of Americans, this is all rather mysterious. So I think it is always important and always, you know, I'm using that word very carefully, Brian. I believe it is always important to be civil, magnanimous, and diplomatic. Mm. I think we have to understand that before we can persuade anybody, we have to become comfortable that verbally we cannot put a knuckle in somebody else's chest. That's not how you persuade. Raising the volume of your so-called conversation, I'm pretty sure, never persuaded anybody. It's about establishing relationships. It's about being a really, really patient listener and earning the right to be heard. And it goes back to relationships and a combination of relationships and trust. And I think that that is more important than ever.
17: Such a poignant reminder in our country of 340 some million people, especially today in this time, how we lack what I would like to say the same foundational, not just beliefs, that maybe people didn't apply them the same 200 years ago or 250 years ago, but they had a foundation, but not just foundational beliefs, foundational knowledge base. I'm reminded, Tim, of a conversation that I overheard between a dad telling a young kid, maybe 8, 9 years old, about Easter, who had no idea who Jesus was and how Easter worked. And he explained it to his son, obviously not believing in Jesus as Messiah, not believing how Jesus rose from the dead, but explained it accurately, to which his 8-year-old looked at him and said, "So you're telling me Jesus was a zombie?" And so when I heard that, I thought to myself, what a great encapsulation of understanding something technically, but not sharing some same foundational base. And so I think a lot of times, especially as believers, listeners here to Good News for the City, WAVA, we have probably a pretty similar foundational base and knowledge. How do we engage that? Now, of course, one of the things we want to do is not give away your whole book. We're going to have you back here in just a few moments, or actually next week for the part two of this show, looking at your book, What Really Matters, Restoring a Legacy of Faith, Freedom, and Family. But maybe in the last 2 minutes or so before I let you go, if listeners were going to go out and buy the book, what would you hope if there's like one thing that they would walk away after reading it that they would do, live, or act maybe differently than they currently are?
16: The thing that I want readers to take away from my book, What Really Matters, Brian, is that marriage orients men and women toward the future,
17: mm-hmm.
16: Because it asks them not just to commit to each other, but to plan and to earn, to save, and to devote themselves to advancing their children's prospects. And this book champions marriage, family, parenting, human life, religious liberty, conscience rights, parental rights, pronouns, with fixed meanings. And it comes at a cultural moment where we don't just want to understand what's going on, because what really matters is certainly about that. But this book has a very practical effect, which is, here is the diagnosis of where we're at culturally, But here are practical recommendations of what you can do to help restore marriage, family, parenting. It's very practical. The book, I pray, is a tool in the toolbox. You know, I have found, Brian, over time, just as one Christian, that I'm on a pilgrimage, kind of an unexpected journey. And I hope that what really matters is a reflection of a brother in Christ who champions the permanent things, but who also says, here are practical ways to make an impact. And if people are listening and want to make a practical impact where God has planted them, that's what really matters is designed to do.
17: And listeners, I hope as you've been listening to our conversation today with Tim Gagelin, you've already caught that just by our conversation and how he's practically applying this. Because we all know we can live in a world that sometimes would diagnose a problem well, but gives us no practical help of what to do about it. Certainly we know because of the gospel and the truth of Jesus Christ and his power in us to change us, we have a role in this. And certainly Tim's book, What Really Matters, Restoring a Legacy of Faith, Freedom, and Family, will help us live that out just a little bit better. Tim, again, thank you for being with us today. I look forward to having you back next week and picking up on our conversation.
16: Thanks so much, Brian. Be of good cheer.
17: If there's someone looking for you, can they find you online? How would they get a hold of you? Just go wherever books are sold to get it, or do you have a place where you're out there in the social media world?
16: You bet. Yes. What Really Matters is widely available wherever people like to buy books. And you can always find me easily at Focus on the Family and The Daily Citizen.
17: There you go. And of course, if you want to get a hold of me, you can get a hold of me at least two ways. Comment at WAVA.com and that email will get to me. Or you can call me where I work all the other time at Christian Fellowship Church in Ashburn, Virginia, 703-729-3900. But until next time, my friends, remember, it's the gospel that makes a way.
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5: This is John MacArthur welcoming you to Portraits of Grace. Did you know that trials and sufferings don't exclude privileged people? What I mean by that is floods, hurricanes, and earthquakes affect both the rich and the poor. The same is true in the spiritual sense. God doesn't show favoritism when he sends trials and difficulties your way. The Apostle Peter says, "Let the brother of humble circumstances glory in his high position." If you have limited resources, you need to understand that economic hardship won't diminish the glories of your future inheritance. If you're wealthy, on the other hand, Peter says, let the rich man glory in his humiliation, because like flowering grass, he will pass away. So you need to accept the humiliation that trials bring, because they make you more dependent on God and his grace, and not your temporary earthly riches. If you're rich or poor, be a portrait of his grace and proclaim, my resources are in God.
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7: God blesses us not so that we can be a bucket, but so we can be a funnel. If you keep holding your bucket to God and say, just fill my bucket, Lord, fill my bucket. I just want to be full. He's not obligated to bless. The best disposition of a Christian in terms of understanding God's blessing is that we see our lives as a funnel.
8: 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Hello, I'm Philip Keller, and this is Cornerstone Connection with Pastor Gary Hamrick. 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Pastor Gary has some great instruction for us today from the Book of Psalms. 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

0: 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Now, from Cornerstone Chapel in Leesburg, Virginia, here's Pastor Gary Hamrick with today's Cornerstone Connection, Pilgrim's Progress, Blessings, and Redemption.
1: If you really want to receive God's blessings in all its various forms, we're not just talking material things, fear God and experience His blessings. The second important truth about the blessings of God is this, that God blesses us. His blessings are for us to be a blessing. His blessings are for us to be a blessing. This is what God told Abraham in Genesis 12, 2 and 3. I will bless you in order to be a blessing. Now, I know the context of everything with Abraham there in Genesis 12 was about the ultimate redemption of humanity through the seed of Abraham, because Jesus, the Jewish Messiah, would come from the line of Abraham. I get that. But in general, when God says to Abraham, I will bless you to be a blessing, He means it as a principle to all of us. The reason God blesses us is that we might be a blessing to others. God blesses us not so that we can be a bucket, but so we can be a funnel. If you keep holding your bucket to God and say, just fill my bucket, Lord, fill my bucket. I just want to be full. He's not obligated to bless. The best disposition of a Christian in terms of understanding God's blessing is that we see our lives as a funnel. Lord, the wide end open to you. Do your wonderful thing in my life to whatever degree you choose to do it. Thank you for your blessings that come in many various ways and forms. Now, I just want to be a funnel. Your goodness to be poured out to others. Your goodness to be distributed to others. Your goodness to bless my neighbors, to bless my church, to bless my family, to bless my friends. That's how we need to see and understand the blessings of God. He blesses you to be a blessing, not so you can hoard it, but so you can be a funnel for it. Go to chapter 129. In chapter 129, again, it says a song of ascents. In verse 1, they have greatly oppressed me from my youth. Let Israel say, they have greatly oppressed me from my youth, but they have not gained the victory over me. Plowmen have plowed my back and made their furrows long, but the Lord is righteous. He has cut me free from the cords of the wicked. May all who hate Zion be turned back in shame. May they be like grass on the roof, which withers before it can grow. With it, the reaper cannot fill his hands, nor the one who gathers fill his arms. May those who pass by not say, the blessing of the Lord be upon you. We bless you in the name of the Lord. That last verse looks a little conflicting with the previous chapter, but we'll talk about it. Let me put it in context with you. This psalm is about oppression. It's the word the NIV uses in verse 1 and again in verse 2. They have greatly oppressed me from my youth. In verse 2, they have greatly oppressed me from my youth. Some of your translation uses the word afflicted instead of oppressed. New King James, ESV, talk about affliction. So choose your word. This is about oppression or affliction. And in the context, it refers to the various times when Israel was oppressed by her foreign nations, by people groups that came against her. Particularly, this psalm is most likely a veiled reference to the 400 years that the Jews spent as slaves in Egypt. Because no doubt verse 3, when he writes about the plowman has plowed my back and made their furrows long, he's using a farming analogy to describe the deep wounds and scars inflicted from a whipping. That's what he's talking about. And as Jews, they understood slavery. 400 years in Egypt. Taskmasters whipping them. Making long wounds like a farmer plowing a field across the back of slaves. The Jews understood and have understood historically a little bit about slavery and oppression. 400 years as slaves in Egypt, followed later by 70 years captive in Babylon. And you look at Jewish history and you see the oppression of the Jews and you see how different enemies and foreign nations came upon them to either oppress them, slaughter them, or take over their land. Let me just give you a quick review of Jewish history. Slaves in Egypt 400 years, captive in Babylon 70 years. The Romans oppressed them, slaughtered them, and occupied their homeland for 400 years plus, followed by the Byzantine Empire for 250 years, followed by the Muslim Caliphates for 400 plus years, then the Crusader Catholics for 200 years, who came in and slaughtered Jews and Muslims, Egyptian Mamelukes for 200 years, then the Ottoman Turks for 400 years, and then under British rule for 30 years from 1917 till 1948, during which time the worst of the slaughter happened by Nazi Germany killing millions of Jews. Okay, so the Jews understand a little bit about hardship, slavery, and oppression. When we go to Israel, which we're going to go in just another week, I'm taking a group from our church, we have to be careful when we're looking at different sites. Okay, now what are we looking at here? Is this from the Ottoman period or the Byzantine period or the Mamluk period or the Caliphate period? I mean, their homeland has been completely besieged and the Jews have suffered great oppression. Anti-Semitism is ripe in the world, always has been, and will be until Christ returns. Because at the seat of it is animosity and hatred that emanates from the enemy. And the Jews understand slavery, they understand oppression, and the psalmist is writing before much of the history that I just recited to you. He understands just enough from Egyptian slavery what it's like to be oppressed. And yet I love the resolve of the psalmist in this chapter, because in verse 2, look at it again in verse 2, he says, "They have greatly oppressed me from my youth, but they have not gained the victory over me." But they have not gained the victory over me. New King James and ESV says, they have not prevailed against me. And why have they not prevailed against him? Because he says in verse 4, because the Lord is righteous. He has cut me free from the cords of the wicked.
0: Let's pause here for a quick timeout, but stay with us. Pastor Gary Hamrick will be right back with the second half of today's Cornerstone Connection in just a moment. 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Again, that number is 84828. Text the letters APP and we'll send you a link to the free Cornerstone Connection app, where you can listen to Pastor Gary wherever you go, on demand. Jesus said it more than once, "In this life you will have the problem of pain." As we'll find out now in the rest of today's message, the good news is, he has also given you the power of perseverance. Here once again is Pastor Gary Hamrick.
1: But they have not gained the victory over me. New King James and ESV says, they have not prevailed against me. And why have they not prevailed against him? Because he says in verse 4, because the Lord is righteous. He has cut me free from the cords of the wicked. Listen to me on this. There might be some times in your life in this journey between here and heaven when people will oppress you, when people will insult you, when people will mistreat you or harm you or betray you. Okay, it's sin. Slavery, oppression, injustice, it's all sin. But because sinful people occupy this world, sinful people will do sinful things to other people. And if somebody does something to you sinful, okay, give them to God and move on. But do not let what people do to you rob you of your future because of what they've done to you in your past. That's what the psalmist is saying here. I've been afflicted. I have the scars on my back to prove it. But they have not gained the victory over me, because the Lord has cut the cords of the wicked that kept me bound. He says, I'm heading to Jerusalem. I'm going to sing unto the Lord. I'm going to serve and worship the righteous one who has set me free from the bonds of the wicked. Okay, people have done what they've done to me. I've got the scars to prove it. But I'm going to worship the one who sets me free from my past and the offenses done against me. Amen? That's the God we serve. The Christian life is about persevering, and it's about trusting God with the outcome. So it's number 8 on our list. Persevere through tough times and trust God with the outcome. In 2 Corinthians 4, 8 to 10, Paul says, "We are hard pressed on every side, but not crushed. We are perplexed, but not in despair. We're persecuted, but not abandoned. We're struck down, but not destroyed. He says, we always carry around in our body the death of Jesus so that the life of Jesus may also be revealed in our body. And then I love the raw emotion of the psalmist at the end of this chapter, because then he starts to pray for the one who did all this oppressive stuff against him. Between verses 5 and 8, he says in verse 5, basically summarizing his points, the prayer that he prays about those who have been oppressive to him. In verse 5, he says, Lord, may they be put to shame. Put them to shame, Lord. And then he says in verses 6 and 7, may they be short-lived like grass that withers. And at the end, in verse 8, he says, may they never have God's blessings. Lord, I pray that people will not walk by them and say, well, the Lord's blessing be on you. No, no, no, because of what they've done to me. And I just love the raw emotion, because truth be told, when people wrong you, insult you, do something against you that is sinful, there's a right way to pray. Now, there's a wrong way to pray. But there's a right way to pray. Lord, I give them to you. You do with them as you wish. But thank you for your grace and your forgiveness. And thank you for your healing balm in my life. You are the ones who have cut the cords free from the bonds of the wicked in my life. And I'm not going to be held back because of what someone else has done to me or against me. I'm going to worship the one who cuts the cords free and sets me free. So Lord, you have your way. But thank you for your mercy in my life. The last chapter we'll look at here is chapter 130. If you'll turn there together with me, chapter 130. Again, a song of ascents. He says in verse 1, out of the depths I cry to you, O Lord, hear my voice. Let your ears be attentive to my cry for mercy. If you, O Lord, had kept a record of sins, O Lord, who could stand? But with you there is forgiveness. Therefore you are feared. I wait for the Lord. My soul waits, and in his word I put my hope. My soul waits for the Lord more than watchmen wait for the morning, more than watchmen wait for the morning. O Lord, put your hope, or rather, O Israel, put your hope in the Lord, for with the Lord is unfailing love, and with him is full redemption. He himself will redeem Israel from all their sins. By the way, just as a little footnote, it is told that John Wesley came to faith because of Psalm 130, what we just read here. All of this reference to mercy and forgiveness of sins and hope in the Lord. Chapter 130 in the book of Psalms is considered one of the seven, what are referred to as penitential psalms. There are seven penitential psalms in this book of Psalms. Chapter 6, 32, 38, 51, 102, 130, and 143. Basically, a penitential psalm is a psalm about confession, repentance, and forgiveness. And this is one of those chapters. The psalm opens up here in chapter 130 with a heaviness. It's a profound heaviness. The psalmist is deeply distressed and convicted about his personal sin. And we see at the end of the chapter, he's also concerned about the national sin of Israel. But he starts with himself. He talks about the heaviness that he's under, the weight of his sin. And it's become so burdensome. He's under such heavy conviction that the weight of his sin has brought him low. That's why he starts out in verse 1 by saying, out of the depths I cry to you, O Lord. Because he's in a pit. He's in the depths of despair over his own sin. He knows it. You ever felt like that? You ever been in such a heavy place and you felt like you were just literally in the depths of despair? And you know it's not because of anybody else's fault, it's your own. I've been there. I can point to different times in my life. The heaviness and the conviction of my sin made me feel like I was in such a pit of despair. The psalmist starts out by saying, out of the depths I cry to you, O Lord. And what does he cry to God for? In verse 2, mercy. He says, let your ears be attentive to my cry for mercy. That word mercy in the Hebrew is from a Hebrew word, hanan. The root word hanan means to stoop down and show kindness to another. The psalmist is saying, Lord, please stoop down and show kindness to me. The weight of my sin is too heavy. I'm crying to you from the depths. I cry aloud to you. May your ear be attentive to my cry. Stoop down, please, Lord, and show kindness to me. This is the same word, mercy, that David would write at the beginning of Psalm 51, right after he was confronted by Nathan the prophet about his own sin of adultery with Bathsheba. Remember that? David would then pen Psalm 51. First words out of his mouth onto the paper. Have mercy on me, O God, Psalm 51:1. Have mercy on me, O God, according to your unfailing love, according to your great compassions, he says. Blot out my transgressions. Wash away all my iniquity and cleanse me from my sins. Blot out, wash, cleanse. David understood the filthiness of his sin, so he cries out to God. First words, he says, oh, have mercy on me, God. Stoop down and show me kindness. Because my sin, I know, is not only grievous to me, it's offensive to you. Show me kindness, Lord. And the psalmist says here in verse 3, he says, if the Lord kept a record of our sins, who could stand? I mean, if God was always about just reminding you of your sins, none of us could stand before him. But, he adds in verse 4, but with you there is forgiveness. But with you, there is forgiveness. Lord, if you just kept a record of my sins, I'm done. But with you, there is forgiveness of sins. He goes on there in verses 5 and 6, talking about waiting for the Lord. In verse 6, he repeats this phrase twice, more than watchmen waiting for the morning. More than watchmen waiting for the morning. Why does he use that analogy? The reason is because in those ancient cities, watchmen would stand guard on the city walls, and at nighttime they would try to do their best, the best they could, to peer through the darkness to see any advancing enemy forces. One of the best things for the watchmen was to know that their duty was over at the dawn of the morning sun. More than watchmen wait for the morning to find relief so that they can just find rest and relief. The psalmist is using that to express basically this: Lord, I need your forgiveness so I can find relief for my soul, because your forgiveness is like the dawn of the morning for my soul. Lord, forgive me. More than watchmen wait for the morning, I find relief like the dawn of the morning sun for my soul when you bring forgiveness to me. God is a forgiving God. And point number 9 on our list for today is, remember that forgiveness is only a prayer away. Forgiveness is only a prayer away. Quoting from another great hymn of our faith, "It Is Well With My Soul," there's a stanza where Horatio Spafford wrote this: "My sin, not in part, not a little bit, but the whole, is nailed to the cross, and I bear it no more. Praise the Lord, O my soul." Along this journey between here and heaven, there will be times that we will be in desperate need for God's forgiveness. I'm not talking about getting saved over and over and over again. I'm talking about just being right with God. And when we sin against him, of crying out to him and asking him to forgive us, and God always graciously forgives us. If we confess our sins, he is faithful and just to forgive us of our sins and to cleanse us from all unrighteousness. He is a forgiving God. So run to him when you sin.
0: We will always face storms in this life, and sometimes we bring them on ourselves through personal sin. We're the reason the skies grew cloudy. We're the chance of rain. But here's good news from the Word of God today. God is not looking for someone to blame. He's looking for someone to redeem. Thanks so much for being here with us for today's Cornerstone Connection. Pastor Gary is enjoying some R&R over the summer, so he couldn't join me in the studio today. But I recently sat down with him and talked about faith. Have a listen. Gary, in terms of trusting God, everyone at some point needs to make a decision about their faith, one way or the other. When did your faith become real for you?
2: When I was 15 years old, I had grown up in a church-attending family. I hesitate to say Christian family just because I don't think that my mom, dad, and my sister and myself really knew what it was to have a personal relationship with Jesus. We had been in church a long time, but unfortunately, not a lot of churches, at least when I was growing up, the ones I was exposed to, were really preaching the gospel. How do you have a personal relationship with Jesus? But when I was 15 years old, I was on a retreat with my uncle's church. He pastored a church in Thurmont, Maryland, and he has five sons who were like brothers to me, my cousins. And I was at a youth retreat with them, and the speaker of for the youth came up to me and just asked me point blank, "Do you know Jesus as your Savior?" And I said, "Yes." And he said, "How do you know?" And honestly, my answer was, "Because I go to church." That was my answer. That's all I knew. And he said, "Well, that's wonderful you go to church, but have you ever confessed with your mouth Jesus is Lord?" And he was quoting from Romans 10, 9 and 10. And I said, "No, I believe." And he says, "Well, you know, the Bible says the demons believe and tremble, but they don't submit. Have you submitted to his lordship?" And I said, "No." And so he led me really in the sinner's prayer from Romans 10, 9 and 10, that if you believe in your heart that God raised Jesus from the dead and you confess with your mouth Jesus is Lord, you shall be saved. And so I had the belief part down, but I didn't have the confess part. And so right there, 15 years old at this mountaintop retreat, not too far from Camp David, actually, I confessed with my mouth Jesus is Lord. So it became real to me when I was 15 years old.
3: Yeah, and I think that is just such an age that you're figuring out the world, right?
2: Yeah.
3: It's a pretty pivotal time. Do you think that had any bearing on you going into youth ministry to begin with? Or do you think that was just kind of a natural progression or a good place to start with your ministry?
2: It was probably just a natural progression. I mean, I just quickly started getting this sense of how the Lord wanted to use me and wasn't, you know, entirely sure. I don't honestly know that I believed that God was calling me to pastor a church as much as it was just surrender my life and be prepared to be used by him. But you know what's important, and I want our listeners to hear this, statistically, it's harder for people to accept Christ the older they get. And, you know, at last Christmas, we had a lady in her 90s walk down the aisle among others who came forward to receive Christ as Lord and Savior. And I was so amazed by that because statistically, very few people at that age surrender their lives to Jesus. The earlier, younger you are, the more open you are to the truth of the gospel. The older you become, you tend to become hardened by life. You become set in your ways. You intellectualize everything. You abandon that childlike faith. So I would just encourage our listeners, you know, don't delay. Like trust Christ as your Lord and Savior, because the older you get, it's less likely that you are willing to submit and surrender to him. So surrender early.
3: That's good advice. And if you're listening and you haven't trusted Christ, that's why we produce this program, so that you can learn to trust him. Gary, thanks for joining us today to talk about all this.
2: Amen.
3: We're so glad you stopped by for today's Cornerstone Connection. Join us next time when Pastor Gary Hamrick will move ahead in his teaching series from the Book of Psalms. Now for Pastor Gary and all of us here at Cornerstone Connection, I'm Philip Keller saying God bless you and thanks for listening. Cornerstone Connection is a production of Cornerstone Chapel, Leesburg, Virginia.

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1: I'm as lost as everybody else. I'm still looking. I'm still searching. Hi, this is Lon Solomon, and this is what Billy Joel said at the close of his documentary, And So It Goes. You know, Billy is right. Everyone is born lost, looking and searching for something to fill the hole inside of us that only God can fill. This is why Jesus said, come to me and I will give you rest. You will find peace for your soul. Hey, if you're still looking, look in the right place, the Lord Jesus. Not a sermon, just a thought.
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3: Shalom, beloved. This is Rabbi Schneider. Sometimes we're not aware of how the enemy is bringing us down. And one of the primary ways that the devil assaults God's people is by accusing them to themselves. We don't realize that the things that we're believing about ourselves are actually seeds that the enemy has sown. Oftentimes these seeds enter through loved ones, our parents, a teacher, things that harm our self-image. Those came from the enemy working through a person, a living soul, a flesh and blood individual, but he's also working against us through simply the spirit of the air. I want to encourage you, stand up and affirm who you are in Christ. You are a son and daughter of God that's been raised up and seated with him in the heavenly places.
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7: SRN News, I'm Mary Rose. Senator Lindsey Graham, a close ally of President Trump, has died. The South Carolina Republican was 71. He was known for advocating a strong U.S. foreign policy. He initially was opposed to President Trump and ran against him for president in 2016, but later became a staunch supporter. Graham had just returned from Ukraine, where he'd met with Ukrainian President Zelensky. The medical examiner of the District of Columbia's preliminary findings are Graham died of an aortic dissection. The United States has again attacked Iran over an Iranian strike on a container ship in the Strait of Hormuz that set the ship ablaze and left a crew member missing. And Senator Mitch McConnell has for the first time revealed what led to his hospitalization. He said that a fall was what landed him in the hospital. This is SRN News.
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12: Because many of my relatives live with us, we had a full house. There were nine in our home. And for years, I had been able to live out my faith freely and make enough money to care for all of us. However, some very dangerous people found out about our faith. They attacked us, beat us, and burned down our home. So, we had to flee. Because of our faith, we were treated like outcasts. And it was hard for me to find work. Plus, my son has a medical condition, and I needed to provide medicine for him. For the last year, we've survived mostly on rice. So we've become very hungry at times, and it can hurt. As a father, it's tough seeing my family like this.
13: Welcome in, everyone. That is Simon. My name is Big Wave Dave, David James. I'm joined by Todd and Dr. Leah Cadwell, President and CEO of Dignity Freedom Network, Chief Advocate Officer of the Persecuted, I love to call Leah. This is a very important conversation over the next 25 minutes as Simon was just laying out there, living out freely his faith, caring for nine people in his home. Then souls in his village in Southeast Asia found out about him loving Jesus and attacked and burned their home down, all because they proclaimed the Savior's name. Not having a massive crusade, not, you know, just living out their faith like you and I do. They had to flee. They were treated like outcasts. And then came along someone like us who invested through Dignity Freedom Network in their life. And that's what this program is, standing up for our fellow brothers and sisters in Southeast Asia who have been attacked, houses burned down, churches burned down, pastors assassinated. Todd, this is a real, right now happening, been happening 30 years. It's not in our headlines here in America. You can just Google Christians being persecuted Southeast Asia, and you'll see a number of souls and Christians and churches burned down. And who's going to stand up for them unless it's we as fellow Jesus followers saying, we love you, God's not abandoned you, and maybe revival begin because of our gift, yes?
14: Yeah, absolutely. And I've got a verse that I'm going to share in just a moment that says exactly that. But first, I want to give you this number. Grab a pencil, write this down, because I know as we share some stories and we hear from Leah here in just a couple of minutes, you are going to be motivated through the Holy Spirit to give and come to the aid of our persecuted and afflicted brothers and sisters. Yes, on the other side of the planet, but they're part of our family. Rest assured, they are part of the family of God. Mm. And, you know, the Bible says, one verse that says, if one part of the body suffers, we all suffer with it. They're suffering. If they're suffering, we're suffering. And maybe we don't feel it, but we should feel it. Like, you know, empathetically go there and say, man, what if it were me?
13: Yes.
14: What if it were me? What would I hope someone would do? Someone else who claims to love Jesus, what would I hope they would do to come to my aid? So here's that phone number. I gave you long enough to get a pencil or grab the lipstick so you can write this down on your arm if you're in the car. 877-374-2809. 877-374-2809. Might be easier for you to go to wava.com. And when you do, look for the red banner right at the top of the page, and you can see how you can give a gift that is going to come out in the form of answered prayers, physical needs met, and just real encouragement to these brothers and sisters that are facing such deep persecution. All right, the other Bible verse I wanted to share, you know, and this is a verse that I know that I've read many, many times over the years, but man, you know, it's interesting how God will pop a verse out when you're kind of thinking about a particular topic, right? And this one jumped out at me, and I'm like, how did this not jump out at me before? But context, what we're talking about today, it's perfect. Hebrews 13:3, where it says, continue to remember those in prison as if you were together with them in prison, and remember those who are mistreated as if you yourself were suffering right there with them. So I want to invite you in your mind's eye and in your heart to allow yourself to go to where our mistreated brothers and sisters are right now. They're having horrible things done to them, even up to death, because they follow Jesus. So I want to bring Dr. Leah in. She runs the incredible ministry, Dignity Freedom Network. Leah, tell us about what's happening to our brothers and sisters on that part of the world, and tell us how Dignity Freedom Network is responding and what we get to be a part of today.
15: Thanks, Todd. Thanks, Dave. It's so great to be with you guys today, as always. And I was just reminded as we heard the story of Simon earlier and all of the attack and the home burning and the mistreatment, et cetera, that he and his family and the people in his church have been experiencing. I'm also reminded that they started out poor. They started out impoverished, and they are daily wage laborers. They work in a farmer's field. They if they can work that day, they make some money, they can eat. And after this attack, it was made impossible for them to find a job. And so they started out impoverished, and now they have absolutely nothing. They have no reserves. They have no savings. It's a day-by-day existence for them. And because they love Jesus, they are now unable to work. And that is a tragedy. And we at Dignity Freedom Network really want to help them. And I know that all the listeners out there, they want to help them too. And sometimes we think maybe the need is too overwhelming. You know, the South Asia is a huge part of the world. It has the world's largest population. And we in America, it's summertime here, right? And it's maybe the time when we are at Vacation Bible School with all the kids. Mm-hmm. In fact, I was at one this morning, and the theme of this Vacation Bible School was God does everything, but we can do something. Mm-hmm. And so we don't have to get overwhelmed by this huge need of billions of people that need help, because God is going to take care, and he relies on us to do something. And we have some great emergency relief packages that the listeners can do something with today.
13: And those emergency packs include, I mean, think about all of us, guys. We leave church. We leave our home. People know we're going to go to church. We're going to go to a Bible study. They know we're Jesus followers. We love Jesus. And they burn our home down. We're gonna need everything. The churches, pastors being assassinated. So these relief, they're not packaged. What do we call them? We call them what? And not like a little
14: bundles.
13: Shoebox. Bundles. Yeah. Medical care, emergency food, those things that we would need. So brothers and sisters, we have 100 in critical need. I love what Dr. Leah said there, where it's Big Way Dave, David James, Todd, and Dr. Leah with Dignity Freedom Network advocating for the Jesus followers who are so persecuted. It's not they put a post out there. No, their homes being burned down, family members, pastors, churches being burned, pastors being killed. I mean, guys, this persecution, these bundles are a lifeline. A $200 gift, five families receiving these bundles, these emergency relief bundles. 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We have 100 families right now in critical need. By the way, $4,000 gift would be all 100. $1,000, 25 families. Now, if you're going, oh, I can't, that's okay. $200, five families receiving these emergency bundles. Gamar is one of these souls we were talking about. Dr. Leah, what, attacked during a worship service in his home, parents beaten severely, still facing persecution. Dignity Freedom Network continues his ministry because of their support. I'm gonna play Gamar here, and then coming out of it, Dr. Leah, your thoughts here and how Dignity Freedom Network is walking side by side with Gamar. This is Gamar, Dignity Freedom Network.
16: प्रभु को कैसे जाना है और प्रभु को जानने के बाद आपके जीवन में कैसे परिवर्तन आया?
17: I've been a Christian since 2007.
16: आपको कभी सेवकाएं करते हुए?
17: But this year in particular, I have faced many challenges from fanatics.
16: कैसे किस तरह से आपको persecute किया गया था?
17: While we were holding a worship service at our home, people attacked us.
16: आपको किसने हमला किए थे हमला करने के बाद
17: Many people were able to escape, but these men beat me and both of my parents severely.
16: हमला के रूप से आपको persecute किए थे या
17: Gradually we recovered, but then police took false action against us and put us in jail.
16: प्रार्थना के लिए कभी जाना पड़ता है तो आपको कैसे महसूस होता है
17: Still to this day I face a lot of persecution.
16: और गुड शेपर्ड के तरफ से आपको अगर दिए तो
17: It's very difficult to go into different villages because people know I'm a Christian.
16: कैसे आपको महसूस किया आप अंत तक बता दीजिए.
17: I never know what's going to happen, but thanks to Dignity Freedom Network, I am able to continue my ministry, even though it is dangerous.
16: असर पड़ा और जब गांव-गांव में.
17: Because I know I have their full support.
15: Gamar is a pastor, and when he says that over the last several years he's faced some challenges, he is completely underselling. Let me tell you a little bit more about him. It was about 5 years ago when he was in a church service, in his church building, leading the worship service, when some religious fundamentalists came in, didn't like what he was doing, dragged him out, and then took an axe and hit him with the axe so severely that he could not walk. We at Dignity Freedom got him the medical help, the trauma counseling that he needed. It took about a year and a half for him to recover from that injury. And we thought, oh, let's give him a cushy office job, right? Because he's not going to want to go back. And he said, no, I have to go back to my village. I have to be back there with my people. All right. Well, that's great. So 2 years after that, so now this is last year, what happened, as he described in his testimony, they came into his church again. Even the religious fundamentalist folks, the radicals, they couldn't believe that he was back. And they dragged him out again. But this time they also beat up his wife, his mother-in-law who was there in the house. They scared the children. They all ended up in the hospital. And then they came back and said, oh, no, it was this pastor who attacked his wife. It was the pastor who attacked his own mother-in-law. Threw him in jail under false pretenses. And yet he still wants to come back and minister to his people. This is just such an incredible story. You know, even Gamar is not actually his name. We had to change his name because he's under such threat. And so please add this man to your prayer list, but also stand with us at Dignity Freedom Network as we continue to offer him advanced medical care for him and his whole family, the legal aid. We had to bail him out of jail, and it just goes on and on and on. Those kids, his children, trauma counseling, mental counseling, even rehoming them. Pray for them, but also let's get involved.
14: As you listen to this program, wherever you are, in your car, or maybe just doing some work around the house, I'm sure many people pausing, shaking your head like I am as I hear Leah talk about what our brother Gamar has been enduring. But look, we need to go beyond sympathy. We need to go beyond feeling bad for these families. The Bible says faith without works is dead, right? We need to put our faith and our love and put that sympathy into action. Turn it into compassion. Compassion is an action word. Compassion means we actually do something. And look, I get it. It can be overwhelming. You're like, well, I'm the other side of the world. And so many people being persecuted for their faith. What can I do? We're telling you right now what you can do. Dignity Freedom Network has been ministering to our fellow believers in that part of the world for years now, standing by their side, multiple relief and care centers all throughout that region where every day help is being rendered to these families. And we can support Dignity Freedom Network in what they're doing. And in so doing, you are supporting Gamar and so many families just like him. So your best gift. Now, it's $40 to provide an emergency care bundle for a family. And that's a month's worth of food and all sorts of other supplies that they need to survive. Imagine if you lost everything, all your material possessions, your home, your ability to earn a wage. Imagine if all of that if you were beaten. Imagine if all that happened to you and you had nowhere to turn. You would want someone, some place you could turn to for help. And this is where they can turn that help that you're providing right now. I want to challenge you. Would you pray about giving a gift of $200? Five families impacted by that generosity.
1: Yes.
14: I know there's someone listening right now. You could give a $1,000 gift. Mm-hmm. And with that, Dave, that would be 25 families cared for right now in the name of Jesus.
13: And it's a super quick call. 877-374-2809. 877-374-2809. We have about 10 and a half minutes left in the program. 100 in urgent need of care right now. Todd mentioned it. $200 one-time gift. Five of those 100 cared for. $400 one-time gift. 10 families. $1,000, as he mentioned. 25 families. Four of us doing that. That's all 100. All 100 would be a $4,000 gift. If there's a soul listening said, you know what, Lord, what would I do? I'm going to pray, yes, but I'm going to actually put tangible evidence to a Jesus follower all the way over in Southeast Asia that has not given up your name. So much so that they're being persecuted, homes burned down, churches burned down, family members being killed.
18: Lord God, they are not alone. You're with them, and I am going to put the exclamation point that Scripture is true, that you do not abandon. You look out for those. Hebrews, the Todd was just quoting just a moment ago. We're standing up for our brothers and sisters here in America and saying, Lord God, be with those. And Dignity Freedom Network, caring for the persecuted in Southeast Asia. 877-374-2809. 877-374-2809. You can also click that red ribbon, the Wyatt's ribbon. This is why it's red. It's urgent. Click that red ribbon, WAVA.com. Todd, you want to introduce us to Faniel? Because Faniel, he continues that conversation. Dr. Leah was just talking about, and I know Dr. Leah is going to want to follow this up because there's even more persecution happening that she is aware of just over the last week. But Faniel, what was it? Fanatics scared them away from gathering? They were simply having a Bible study? Is that what was happening since Faniel?
14: Yeah, that's exactly right. And again, just guilty of nothing other than living their faith out loud in a part of the world where that can get you killed.
19: I am Dandamani, pastor, R.U. Gurshapur Church of India.
20: My wife and I are pastors, and we gather in people's homes. One of the fanatics who wants us to stop having our worship time has broken in and tried to get us to stop, so people have been scared to come. And we've seen the number of people who attend get lower and lower. And it's been going on for multiple weeks. Last year, one of the fanatics threw stones at people attending. They missed, but the sheet that protects us from asbestos was broken. Through Dignity Freedom Network, God has protected us, and we still hold small meetings. But we are still scared of what the fanatics might do.
15: You know, this is time and time again, we keep hearing they're scared. They have so much fear. They're living in fear. People are not coming to church because they are afraid for their lives. I feel so sad for this pastor who works very hard to study, prepare messages, plan the worship, and then people aren't coming because they're afraid that they might be killed. The alternative to have a meeting in the home, have maybe a small Bible study, that also has become illegal in many places across South Asia. And so you fear going to church and maybe being hit by stones or harassed and shouted lewd sayings on the way to church, or you go to a house church and you're arrested and put in jail. What kind of a choice is that? That's just not anything that we really have faced here in America. And, you know, here we are, it's summertime in America and church attendance goes down because folks are on vacation. Well, that's not at all the way it is in South Asia. And we just want to help them. And so Dignity Freedom, you know, we've come up with this really a group, a bundle, a package of services that we can give to these people who are afraid. We give them trauma counseling. We give them a Bible so they have a tangible symbol of their faith. We give a repair to the church buildings or the homes. You heard in that testimony that part of the house was destroyed when the people were pelting stones. They missed the people but hit the building, so we helped them repair. We offer legal aid, bail money when they do get arrested and put in prison unjustly. It's our great blessing to be able to do so in this urgent time, this emergency time when hundreds and hundreds of families, that translates to thousands and thousands of people, individuals, are persecuted because they love Jesus. And we at Dignity Freedom Network have to do something, and we can't wait for you all to get involved with us to do something as well.
14: And here's how you do that. A couple ways. I'm going to give you a phone number here in just a moment, so grab a pencil so you can jot this down, or get your phone open. You can just put it right into your phone and then call as soon as you put that number in there. But online, you can give at WAVA.com. There's a red ribbon banner right there at the very top of the page, WAVA.com. That phone number is 877-374-2809. $40 at 877-374-2809. $40 provides care both materially and spiritually and emotionally, psychologically, just physical care, even just like a hug, right, from a fellow believer in a time of need. How huge can that be? Just letting them know they're not alone. They're not forgotten because they must feel so alone and abandoned. You giving through Dignity Freedom Network, you can't, you know, get on a plane and go over there, but Dignity Freedom is there. You don't have to. You can just give your most generous gift, and it comes out on the other side of the world in support for these persecuted brothers and sisters. I've just been so convicted during our conversation here, and the question that God's, through His Holy Spirit's, like, placed in my heart and in my mind, and I got to tell you, it weighs heavy. What does my faith cost me? What does my faith cost me? Really, I mean, am I afraid when I go to church? No. Have I lost a job because someone found out I was a Christian? No. As a business owner, you know, have people come in and burned my business down because I love Jesus and have been vocal about it? No. That's most of us here in America. How blessed are we? And so I'm convicted when I hear about brothers and sisters that are just professing their love and their faith in Jesus Christ, and they're paying the highest price. And brothers, sisters, we have this beautiful opportunity right now to take a little bit of the surplus blessings that God has given to so many of us, money that for most of us, we won't even miss, certainly wouldn't meaningfully change our standard of living. We are that blessed.
18: Right.
14: And we can take a little bit of that and give it so that these Christians know they're not forgotten. We're meeting their every physical need during this very, very difficult season. So I just invite you in. I invite you in to be a part of this. I believe this is a divine moment brought to you by Lord God Almighty.
18: 877-374-2809. In the moments that remain, I'm going to have Leah share the story of Radha as we wrap up the program, because she is part and parcel. I mean, yes, we're standing up for fellow Jesus followers, but the disenfranchised and young ladies that love Jesus and being brutally attacked because they don't give up His name. The number is 877-374-2809, $200, 5 families, $400, 10 families, the emergency relief bundles through Dignity Freedom Network. $1,000 would be 25 families, and we're looking to get 100 families, these emergency relief bundles. That would be a $4,000 gift. If I may invite someone who just heard Todd and the encouragement saying, what's your best gift? And if a $4,000 gift for all 100 is your best gift, may we invite you? Now, if that's not you, $200 one-time gift for 5 families, as Todd mentioned, that's not going to change our way of living, but it's going to change everything for a persecuted brother and sister in Southeast Asia through Dignity Freedom Network. Leah, would you share the story of Radha as we wrap up here? Again, Exhibit A of why it's so urgent we care for souls like this beautiful young lady.
15: You know, Dave, this isn't just a theory for me. I lived in India and knew all of these people that we're talking about here today. And when I met Radha and when she told me her story, she told it through tears. And I knew that the Lord had placed us in her life for a fantastic reason. This is a story that is a little bit brutal to hear. If there are any little ears out there, you might want to distract them a little bit. But Radha was a young woman. She was 14 years old, and she was a Christian. She loved Jesus. She wanted to go for worship every week. She enjoyed spending time with other believers. She trusted in God. She prayed for her needs. She sang worship songs beautifully. And one day she was coming home from school, and she was attacked in the worst way that a girl can be attacked. And the attacker left her for dead. She was not dead, but she sure was close. And so in her state of great injury, still bleeding, she started to walk to the nearest village to try to find some help. And doorway after doorway closed to her. They refused to give her help because she loved Jesus, because she was a Christian. Finally, after going by 20, 30 different houses, she found someone who would take compassion on her and help her. They knew of the Dignity Freedom Network. They got us connected with her. We were able to, you know, help her get well, to patch up all of her injuries, give her the very vital trauma counseling that she needed, put her into one of our schools where she could get an education. We helped to feed her and her family. And today we are giving her the skills training that she's going to need to have a good job and have a good life. But she will forever live with that trauma. We want to prevent that from happening to other girls. We want to help and heal those who have been attacked because they love Jesus, and we want to prevent it from happening again. And so we're hoping that the listeners out there today will want to partner with Dignity Freedom Network, come alongside these young women like Radha, and basically tell them, you are not alone, and we love you.
18: Todd, Leah, we have just a moment that remain. And brothers and sisters, if not us, who? For our fellow sisters and brothers in Jesus, like Radha. Door after door being closed on her because someone like us invested in Dignity Freedom Network caring for her. She's on her way to healing, restoration, and caring for others just like herself.

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4: SRN News, I'm Mary Rose. Senator Lindsey Graham, a close ally of President Trump, has died. The South Carolina Republican was 71. He was known for advocating a strong U.S. foreign policy. He initially was opposed to President Trump and ran against him for president in 2016, but later became a staunch supporter. Graham had just returned from Ukraine, where he'd met with Ukrainian President Zelensky. The medical examiner of the District of Columbia's preliminary findings are Graham died of an aortic dissection. The United States has again attacked Iran over an Iranian strike on a container ship in the Strait of Hormuz that set the ship ablaze and left a crew member missing. And Senator Mitch McConnell has for the first time revealed what led to his hospitalization. He said that a fall was what landed him in the hospital. This is SRN News.
5: This is John MacArthur welcoming you to Portraits of Grace. Did you know that trials and sufferings don't exclude privileged people? What I mean by that is floods, hurricanes, and earthquakes affect both the rich and the poor. The same is true in the spiritual sense. God doesn't show favoritism when he sends trials and difficulties your way. The Apostle Peter says, "Let the brother of humble circumstances glory in his high position." If you have limited resources, you need to understand that economic hardship won't diminish the glories of your future inheritance. If you're wealthy, on the other hand, Peter says, let the rich man glory in his humiliation, because like flowering grass, he will pass away. So you need to accept the humiliation that trials bring, because they make you more dependent on God and his grace, and not your temporary earthly riches. If you're rich or poor, be a portrait of his grace and proclaim, my resources are in God.
6: Shalom, beloved. This is Rabbi Schneider. Sometimes we're not aware of how the enemy is bringing us down. And one of the primary ways that the devil assaults God's people is by accusing them to themselves. We don't realize that the things that we're believing about ourselves are actually seeds that the enemy has sown. Oftentimes these seeds enter through loved ones, our parents, a teacher, things that harm our self-image. Those came from the enemy, working through a person, a living soul, a flesh and blood individual. But he's also working against us through simply the spirit of the air. I want to encourage you, stand up and affirm who you are in Christ. You are a son and daughter of God that's been raised up and seated with him in the heavenly places.
7: This has been A Minute with Rabbi. 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
9: Hi there, this is Lon Solomon, and I'd like to welcome you to our program today. You know, it's a tremendous honor that God has given us to be on stations all around the nation, bringing the truth of God's Word as it is, uncompromising and straightforward. And I'm so glad.

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1: So what happens to us after we die? I mean, where do we go? And what determines where we go? This has been on my heart because when we were in Israel a couple of weeks ago, there was a gentleman on the tour whose wife had just been diagnosed with cancer in May and passed away in August. We were there in October in Israel. And she loved the Lord, and she was planning with him to go on the tour before she had her diagnosis. And she asked him to go anyway and to take her ashes over and to spread them in the Dead Sea. And so while we were there at the Dead Sea, we went down to the shore, and about 15 of us, we had a little service, and this gentleman spread his wife's ashes in the Dead Sea, and we closed in prayer. But as I was walking back from the edge of the sea, I said, you know what? That is not really where that woman is for all of eternity. What does the Bible really say about where Lucille is? Folks, the answers to these questions, what happens after we die, where do we go, and what determines where we go, are really important. And you know what? God wants us to know the answers to these questions. And so tonight, I want us to look into the Word of God, and I want us to answer these questions. Let Jesus answer them for us. He's the creator of the afterlife. He is the ruler of the afterlife. He's the only person that's ever been into the afterlife. And he's the one who can answer our questions. So, are you ready?
2: Yes.
1: All right, here we go. We're going to begin in Luke chapter 16. And let me just say before we dig in that in Luke chapter 16, we find the most specific passage anywhere in the Bible when it comes to what life is like on the other side of the grave for us as people. Jesus never calls it a parable, which is why a lot of people believe that this is an actual, real story about two real life people. But whether it is or it isn't, it does not change the truths about the afterlife that Jesus teaches us here in this chapter. So, here we go. Verse 19. Jesus said, now there was a rich man who dressed in purple and fine linen and lived in luxury every day. And there was a beggar named Lazarus covered with sores who would lie at the rich man's gate and who longed to eat the crumbs that fell from the rich man's table. Even the dogs would come and lick the beggar's sores. The time came, the Bible says, when Lazarus died. And the angels came and carried him to Abraham's bosom. In Jesus' day, Abraham's bosom was a common Jewish expression for heaven. And the rich man also died and was buried, and in hell, where he was in
2: torment.
1: There you go. The rich man looked up and saw Abraham far away and Lazarus by his side. So the rich man called to Abraham and said, Father Abraham, have pity on me and send Lazarus to dip the tip of his finger in water and cool my tongue because I am in agony in this fire. Now this is a good place for us to stop for a moment and ask the question, did the rich man end up in hell because he was rich? And the answer is absolutely not. The Bible says Abraham was one of the richest people on the face of the earth, and he is obviously in heaven. The rich man ended up in hell because all of his money made him arrogant. So arrogant that here on earth, he had refused to admit that he was a sinner before God, and so arrogant that here on earth, He had refused to turn to God for mercy before he died. And where does God offer mercy to sinners who are here on earth? Only one place God offers it, the cross. That's right. In the work of Jesus on the cross. Every time we talk about the afterlife, we are talking about the cross, because it is the cross that makes the difference between where a person ends up. And so, not only are we talking about the afterlife, we are exalting the work that Jesus did on the cross. Do we understand? All right, all of this is inextricably linked together. Let's go on. But Abraham said, "Son, remember that in your lifetime you received your good things while Lazarus received bad things. So now he is comforted here and you are in agony, that is, in hell." And Abraham said, look at this, besides all this, watch, between us in heaven and you in hell, a great chasm has been established. The Greek word literally means a canyon. And who established this canyon between heaven and hell? Who built, who made it? God did, right. And so that, Abraham says, those who want to go from here, heaven, to help you cannot, nor can anyone cross over from where you are in hell to us. And the rich man replied, well, if it's too late for me, then I beg you, Father Abraham, please send Lazarus to my father's house back on earth, because I have five brothers. Please let Lazarus warn them so that they will not also come to this place of torment. And Abraham replied, they have Moses and the prophets. Stop for a moment. What does he mean by this? Well, by Moses, he means the Torah, the first five books of the Bible. And by the prophets, he means the rest of the Old Testament, which was written by various prophets. So when Abraham says they have Moses and the prophets, your brothers do, what he's really saying is your brothers have the Bible, your brothers have the Word of God, and God's offer of salvation, that's in what they already have. What they need, Abraham says, is to humble themselves under the authority of the Word of God, like you didn't do on earth, rich man. And if they do that, they won't end up where you are. No, Father Abraham, said the rich man. You don't know my brothers. They were arrogant and proud, just like I was. They are never going to humble themselves just because the Bible says to do it. But, he says, if somebody rises from the dead, who did he have in mind there? Lazarus, yeah. If somebody would rise from the dead like Lazarus and go to them, they would repent. And Abraham says to him, if they will not listen to Moses and the prophets, if they will not humble themselves and obey what God tells them in the Bible, they will not be convinced, even if somebody were to rise from the dead. And folks, could I please remind you that somebody did rise from the dead? Who was it? Jesus, right. And thousands upon thousands of people in Israel still refuse to believe, just like Abraham says. So, here we're going to end, because it's time now for us to ask our most important question. So, are you ready? All right, here we go, nice and loud. One, two, three. Right. You say, Lon, so what? Well, there's a lot of so what here. Listen, Not only does the Lord Jesus make it clear in Luke chapter 16 that indeed there is an afterlife, but he also tells us four very important facts about it. And I want to give it to you real quick. Fact number one, Jesus says that in the afterlife, people keep the same identity that they had here on earth. Lazarus was still Lazarus. The rich man was still the rich man. And everybody recognized one another. The point is that after you and I die, you are still going to be you, and I am still going to be me. Fact number two, Jesus says that in the afterlife, people keep their memory. Abraham, Lazarus, the rich man, they were all fully conscious and they were fully aware. They could speak, they could hear, they could feel pain, they could feel sympathy, and the rich man could remember his brothers back on earth and even try to negotiate for them. You've heard people say, well, after this life is over, they just blow you out like a candle. That isn't what Jesus says at all. Jesus said every sense, all your logic, all your thinking, all your memory, you've got it for the rest of eternity. Number three, fact number three is in the afterlife, there are only two options where people can go. A real place called heaven and a real place called hell. Jesus said this when he was here on earth. John 3:36. He said, whoever believes in the Son, meaning Jesus himself, has eternal life. But whoever rejects the Son will not see eternal life, but the wrath of God abides or remains on him. Heaven or hell, it all depends on whether we believe in the Lord Jesus Christ while we're here on earth. But notice, Jesus says, that's it. That's it. It's either A or B. And I've always come across people, and you probably have too, who'll respond to this and say, oh, well, if I go to hell, at least I'll be there with all my friends where we can, like, party on for all of eternity. Yeah, well, the rich man sure wasn't having a blast in hell. Jesus said, he said in Luke chapter 16, he called it a place of fire. Four times in Luke chapter 16, Jesus describes hell by the words torment and agony. In Matthew chapter 8, Jesus called hell a place of outer darkness where there will be weeping and gnashing of teeth in pain. And listen, the rich man wasn't interested in partying on. All he wanted to do was get out of hell. But he couldn't, because there's a great canyon fixed. And that brings us to the final, and for many people, the most tragic fact about the afterlife. And that is fact number four, that in the afterlife, people's eternal destiny is set in concrete. People in heaven are in heaven forever. People in hell are in hell forever. And my dear Christian friends, we must understand this, that when it comes to people in hell, God withdraws his offer of mercy to them through the cross of the Lord Jesus Christ. It was an offer they spurned while they were here on earth, and now the offer is gone. This is why Dante in his work Inferno has the sign over the gates to hell that say, all hope abandon ye who enter here. This is why Jesus gave his life on the cross for you and me. This is why Jesus shed his blood on the cross to pay for your sin and for my sin, because he knows the awful reality of hell. Do you really think Jesus would have given his life for you if the worst thing that was going to happen to you is somebody going to blow you out like a candle? He went to the cross because he knows hell is real, and he knows the torment and the pain of that place. And he loves you and me so much that he wanted to make a way out for you and me. So let me conclude and say this. Where is that man's wife whose ashes we spread in the Dead Sea? Well, because while she was here on earth, she humbled herself before God as a sinner. And because while she was here on earth, she called out to God for mercy. And because while she was here on earth, she put her trust in Jesus' work on the cross for her. That woman is not in the Dead Sea today. That woman is in heaven today. Praise God. And if a person refuses to do this on earth, what happens to them? Folks, the Bible is crystal clear. They end up in hell with the rich man. It's just that simple. You know, I was in Chicago this week. I had the wonderful privilege of speaking at Moody Bible Institute. And so I was staying at a hotel not far from Moody Bible. And I came walking in one day, and there were two bellmen standing at the bell captain's desk. And I walked over to say hi to them and give them a CD. I gave a CD to one of them, and we were standing next to the other bellman, and this woman was talking to him. And she said, "Hi, my name is Ms. So-and-so." Well, I recognized it immediately as a Jewish name. And I let her finish talking to the bellman for a second. And then I gave him a CD and I said, "Ma'am," I said, I would like to give one of these to you as well. And I said, "I'm a Jewish person who believes in Jesus. And this is the story of how I came to believe in Jesus." And she said to me, she said, "Excuse me." She said, "I'm Jewish." And I said, "Well, excuse me, I am too." I said, "But that doesn't mean that you don't need Jesus. We all need Jesus." And I said, "It can't possibly hurt you to listen to the CD." She said, "I don't want it." I said, "Well, ma'am, this tells you how to escape from going to hell and go to heaven." "I don't want it. I don't want it. I want nothing to do with Jesus." And she turned around and she hurried out the door. And I turned to the two bellmen that were standing there. I turned to them and I said, "Hey, fellas, you know what? I said, if that poor woman ends up in hell, and I hope she doesn't, but if that poor woman ends up in hell, she's going to remember standing right here today where she spurned God's attempt to help her avoid hell. She's going to look back on that and say, 'I was that close to this guy. He was trying to put something in my hands that would have kept me from coming here. I was that close.'" And you know what? I don't know if it's possible to make hell worse, but I would think if you knew you had come that close to not being there and you had messed up, I would think that's one of the things that would make it worse for all of eternity. Now, if you're here tonight and you have never confess to God that you're a sinner, if you've never humbled yourself before God and asked for mercy, and if you've never come to the cross of Jesus where mercy is offered to sinners, it's the only place God offers it. If that hasn't happened in your life, friends, I want to appeal to you. I'm appealing to you. Do not do what this woman did. You do not want to walk away and say, "Wow, I remember that service. It was a Saturday night, and I was sitting there, and that guy Solomon was speaking, and he was begging me, and I am begging you, to give my heart to Jesus. And you know what I did? I got up, and I walked out of there, and I never did it. And look at me now. And I was that close. I was sitting right there in front of the man." Oh, my dear friends, please, I'm begging you, don't do that. And you say, "Well, I'm not ready. I got to clean myself up first. I got to pull my act together first." Where did you read that in the Bible? Just out of curiosity, because it ain't in there. Let me tell you what is in there. Revelation 22, and here's what it says. It says, "And the Spirit and the bride say, come, just like you are. And whoever is thirsty, let him come, just the way you are. And whoever wishes, let him take the water of eternal life freely. Folks, God doesn't need you to do anything except come and let him freely give you eternal life in exchange for your trust in Christ and what he did for you on the cross. Let's bow our heads together. With our heads bowed and our eyes closed, if you're here and you've never trusted Christ and what he did for you on the cross, shedding his blood to pay for your sin as your one and only entry into heaven, your one and only remedy for sin, then folks, we're going to pray a very short prayer and allow you to make that decision. And I'm going to pray one little phrase at a time out loud. You pray that phrase with me, right after me, silently. Here we go. Do not miss this chance. You pray silently. Lord Jesus, I come to you today just like that verse just said. It said for me just to come. Lord, I'm not trying to fix myself up first or clean myself up first. I'm just coming to take the water of eternal life freely from you. And so I trust today what Jesus did for me on the cross as my one and only remedy for sin. I reject everything else I've ever trusted to get me into heaven. My good works, my religious activity, and now I just trust Christ, plus nothing. So come into my heart tonight, Lord. Become my Lord and my Savior tonight. I give my heart to you. In Jesus' name I pray. Amen. Let's pray together. He who believes in the Son has everlasting life. And he who does not believe in the Son shall not see eternal life. But the wrath of God abides on him. Dear Jesus, I don't know how you could say it any clearer than that. Lord, help us not to be educated beyond our intelligence. Help us just take you at your word and believe what you tell us. He who believes in the Son has eternal life. And he's going to spend that eternal life in heaven with me. Lord Jesus, we thank you for going to the cross. May I never lose the wonder of the cross. And remembering what it cost you, Lord, the gruesome treatment that it cost you for us to be able to say we're on our way to heaven. Lord, may we never lose the wonder of that. Thanks for lifting our hearts today and reminding us of how much you love us. Help us remember this as we go through our week. And we pray these things in Jesus' name. What do God's people say? Amen.
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4: 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Hi, I'm Mark Finley with Hope Lives 365. The book of Proverbs gives political and religious and educational leaders some very wise instruction. It says in Proverbs 14, verse 34, righteousness exalts a nation, and sin is a reproach to any people. Some time ago, I met with the vice president of one of the large South American nations. As we met together, we prayed together, and I quoted this text to him, pointing out that nations are great because nations are good. And when a nation ceases to be good, it ceases to be great. And that's true in all of our lives. Goodness comes when we are great before God. Remember, greatness and goodness are linked together.
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7: With SRN News, I'm Jason Walker. Leaders from all around the world paying tribute to South Carolina Senator Lindsey Graham. As a friend and advocate of transatlantic ties, veteran lawmaker died Saturday in Washington. Kentucky Senator Mitch McConnell revealing what led to his recent hospitalization. 84-year-old Republican says it was a fall that landed him in the hospital some 4 weeks ago. U.S. military launching several waves of strikes on Iran. That follows Tehran's attack on another container ship in the Strait of Hormuz that set it ablaze, leaving one crew member missing earlier in the weekend. Pentagon says it seeks to, quote, degrade Iran's ability to attack commercial vessels. Fire in a Thailand nightclub. At least 27 people have been killed, dozens injured. SRN News.
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1: 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Worship now.
2: Yeah, let me test that. Yeah. Tori, is that true?
3: It is absolutely true.
2: Did you appreciate those funny jokes right at the heat of battle with your hubby? Timing's everything.
3: Timing is everything, yeah. But we have learned that you don't have to take yourself so serious. And the biggest problem that we ran into at the beginning of our relationship was taking things too seriously, especially for me. I just took things really seriously. And then as we began to laugh about things, and then we kind of, you know, have our own little sense of humor over, we have like lines from movies that we now break the ice with. When things get a little bit heated, we have our little lines that we're like, you know what, it's really not that big of a deal, and we can just make fun of each other.
2: That's good. Yeah. You have a little movie line example for us?
4: I used one this morning.
2: Okay, that's perfect.
4: From Home Alone 2, yeah. When he's in his he's in bed, and the guy is there scooping him ice cream, and then he says, the guy says, would you like another scoop? And he's like, hey, I'm not driving. And then he puts it in there.
3: Yeah, yeah.
4: And, you know, we weren't in a fight or anything, but I'm like, I'm not driving. You know, so you know,
2: yeah. Let's get another scoop.
4: But yeah. It is funny, though, little things like that. And we always encourage couples, hey, find a show that you can watch together that makes you laugh. Like, find a comedian that makes you laugh together, or some movies.
2: That's good.
4: And pick a few of those lines.
3: Yeah.
4: And then at any moment when things get a little heated, maybe pull out a line or two and then just be, you know, have a good laugh with each other. It helps a lot.
3: Yeah. It's kind of just a reminder. It's okay for us to laugh. One of the ones that I think about all the time is the one from Night at the Museum. Have you guys watched Night at the Museum?
2: Oh, yeah.
3: And there's the guy Brundon, and there's a scene with him, and it's just the funniest scene. And at one point, he looks at who's the actor?
4: Ben Stiller.
3: Ben Stiller, and he says, "And you know what? Be nice to people." And we say that to each other all the time. Like, things are like, we're not being that real nice, and things are getting like a little heated. We're like, you know what? Be nice to people.
2: We love that movie because is the name, the actor, the character name is Daly.
3: Oh, that's right.
2: That's Larry Daly.
3: Yeah, that's right.
2: We like the Darth Vader scene.
3: Yeah.
2: Where he's going, what are you, asthmatic?
3: Yeah.
2: Oh,
3: yeah. Yes.
2: I lost it at that point. Okay, we got Z. Now, M, moving toward your mate. This may be when you look at this wonderful little quick read, really, A to Z, Marriage 30 Days to Relational Transformation. I mean, this thing, it's like a pocket
4: reference. We made it a gift book on purpose.
3: Throw it in your purse.
2: You look at moving for M, moving toward your mate. Okay, when you're having a disagreement, I know folks are going to, you know, send us a note saying, I never argue with that is awesome. Yeah. Way to go.
4: Good for you.
2: Most of us will have some disagreements. Mm-hmm. And the most difficult time to move toward your mate is at the moment of disagreement. That's like crazy.
4: Oh, yeah.
2: So how do you do that emotionally when you're kind of at odds with each other?
4: Here's the crazy thing. Dr. John Gottman, foremost researcher on all things marriage, he said that out of 50 years of studying marriages, he said the ones that are the most healthy are the ones where when conflict happens, people move toward their mate. And not just conflict. If I reach out to Tori and I'm like going to go grab her hand, she responds positively to that and, you know, grabs my hand. If I put my arm around her, she kind of snuggles up into my arm. So when I'm moving toward her, she moves toward me. The difficult part is when you're at odds with each other. And that's why even science has come out now, research has come out now that shows that like 20 seconds of physical touch, like just a hug, can reset things emotionally for you. So when things get a little heated, sometimes Tori and I will reach out, we'll kind of grab hands, hold hands a little bit, or we might force a hug in that moment. And you're moving toward your mate, it really does reset things.
2: Yeah, I love the forced hug.
3: Yes.
2: I'm just laughing
3: forced
2: at that.
3: Forced hug, yeah. Years ago, I was certified as an emotional intelligence coach, and I learned so much during that season of just self-awareness. The first quadrant of emotional intelligence is self-awareness.
2: Yeah.
3: And one of the things that I learned about myself is that I move away from Jason in conflict. And that was very eye-opening to me because I wasn't aware of it.
2: Really?
3: I wasn't able to.
2: I would think that's normal for all of us. That's the normal reaction. Like, okay, I'm going to a different room.
3: Yes.
2: I'm laying on the opposite side of the room.

0: bed facing
1: really
0: away
1: moved
0: from
1: away
0: you.
1: From me.
2: Yeah.
1: Okay. All right. It was like, so away.
2: But for me, I wasn't even self-aware. I wasn't aware enough to know that it was happening, that every time there was a conflict, my initial reaction was to move away, to get quiet, to distance myself. And as I began to learn, oh my goodness, this is not working for our relationship, I began to learn how to move into that next quadrant of emotional intelligence, which is self-management. So now that I know that I'm doing this, what can I do about it? And so I began to practice, okay, doing the very opposite of the thing that I want to do in that moment, which is to pull away, to distance myself, to get quiet, kind of cold shoulder him, and to actually take a step in the other direction and to move towards him, do something that's uncomfortable, right? And this is a part of marriage that's so important, that we grow in flexibility, right? Like, it is not, like for me, that I was very inflexible in that area. And so I had to do what we do when we're inflexible physically, and I had to lean in and stretch and do something uncomfortable to grow in flexibility. And so that really was a practice that I began to do years ago, and it was really helpful for our relationship.
1: It's not to say, though, that in the moment of battle, you can't pull away just for 20 minutes or whatever, because, you know,
0: it might be helpful.
1: Flooding is a thing.
2: Yeah, right.
1: Flooding is a thing, and the 20-minute rule is, it takes sometimes 20 minutes of, you know, I'm going to go in
0: chill
1: and
0: time.
1: Yeah, chill, and then come back together. The idea is, don't stay away.
2: Right.
1: Come back together and move toward each other even when you don't want to.
3: I appreciate that clarification, because I don't think I'm alone in this. There was a moment where we were having some words, and I wanted to fix the problem, and so I moved in to hug her, and she said, not now.
2: Yeah.
3: And that was good emotional intelligence of her own well-being, and it set a boundary, and I was kind of wounded. I'm like, can't we just hug and get over this?
2: Right. Yes.
3: So there has to be space, and I like the 20-minute rule.
1: Yeah.
2: Yes.
3: That's good, because sometimes we guys want to have a simple fix.
0: Let me ask you, in terms of love language, you know, we've had Gary Chapman here. We're all well prepared in the love language. Physical touch is one. And that's kind of maybe not your language, Tori, but you were expressing it if you moved in.
2: Yeah, exactly.
0: Rather than pulling back.
2: Yes.
0: The one that you do possess that we know about is really the idea of quality time.
2: Yes.
0: So how did that work when you're going well and doing well as a couple? It's probably easy, but when it's a little harder, how do you get quality time with Jason?
2: Well, when Jason and I, when we first got married, that was my primary love language, and Jason's was not. And so we talked about it, and Jason became aware of that love language, and I became aware of his. And you can tell him the story of how the Lord really changed your love language through you pursuing me through mine.
1: Yeah, and you know, it's crazy, because Dr. Gary Chapman, he's a hero of ours.
0: Oh, yeah.
1: We love him. You know, my primary love language when we first got married, physical touch, words of affirmation, which is most of the guys out there. Bottom of my list was quality time and gifts. But I tell couples all the time that, and Gary Thomas, I think, is the one that coined this. God is not just your father. He's your father-in-law. And can you imagine much your father-in-law is going to help you when he sees you loving his son or daughter in a way that might not be your natural way? So I knew hers was quality time. So for 20-plus years, I was spending quality time with her, even in those times where I didn't want to. Well, do you know, I took that test again, because Dr. Chapman came up with it online a year ago. And, you know, we've been married for 25 years a few weeks ago. So I'm 24 years into marriage, and I took that test again. You want to know what my number one love language was? Quality time.
0: Wow.
1: That my father-in-law, God, transformed my heart. And he can do that to anybody. There are probably some people listening right now that think, you know, I'll never be that. I can't do that for my husband or my wife or whatever. Do it. And when, you know, the essential element of love is sacrifice. And when you sacrifice, God, your father, who is also your father-in-law, will bring the transformation that's needed in your heart and your mind and your life, and he'll transform your relationship.
0: So how did you move toward physical touch?
2: Okay, this is really interesting.
1: Yeah,
2: I feel like it's so important that you value each love language, right? That you have to be able to see each of them and see value in each of them. And I remember a time where I began to learn the value of physical touch. I was listening to a podcast on neuroscience, and they're talking about how it regulates the body, how it's so important to have physical touch. And then when you're holding your spouse's hand, that your body is actually being regulated. And sometimes when you're highly anxious and you just hold somebody's hand, or you give them a 20-second second hug. It actually regulates your nervous system. And so I actually began to value that love language, the love language of physical touch, which I didn't really value before. I thought it was stupid. I felt like it was always leaning in one direction that I didn't want to go all the time, right? Like there was just, I didn't really value it. But as I began to value it and to reach for Jason and to think, you know, this is really good for me. Oh, wow, I actually do feel my body regulating. And I actually now have become a physical touch girl as well, because yeah. I just kind of leaned into something that I didn't think that I liked and
0: that is good began and to healthy, value yeah. it. Hey, let me ask you, D for dominion.
1: Well, dominion was our very first blessing that God gave to Adam and Eve in the garden. So dominion is taking authority for the place where God has put you. And you need to have authority in your marriage. Mm-hmm. You know, as husbands, our relationships with God is tied to our relationship with our wife. We see that in the New Testament where God's like, I'm not even listening to your prayers because of the way that you're treating the wife of your youth. Mm-hmm. So God is like, you need to have dominion in every area of your life. Mm-hmm. And the primary one is right there with God's daughter. The primary is right there with God's son.
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3: And continuing this thought, Jason, you had a story about playing baseball that related to this that I thought was kind of interesting.
0: Who would have thunk that? The baseball player.
1: Right? I remember being 8 years old, and I looked on the schedule, and we had to play, and we just went by colors back then. We didn't have, like, cool names, you know. I'm playing baseball in Little League, and we had to play the red team. And on the red team was a guy named Brent Murphy. And Brent Murphy was the most feared pitcher in all of the world.
0: He had a 75-mile-an-hour
1: No, he threw 1,000 miles an hour. And the ball was on fire when he threw it.
0: Smoking.
1: And nobody wanted to hit against him, and I was so scared. And when we got to the field, I saw him out there warming up, and my heart was just pounding. And I was, like, the third hole hitter. I was a good hitter. And the first guy gets up, he strikes out. Next guy is up, and I'm on deck, and my heart is pounding. And I'm just like, this is not going to work. So I faked a sickness. Mm-hmm. I walked over to my coach at third base, and I was like, I think my stomach is hurting. I think I'm sick. And he goes, oh, by all means, go sit down. And then I go, and so I don't get the hit. And I go, and I sit down on the bench, and I look over at my dad, and my dad knows exactly what I did. I wimped out. Mm. I didn't take dominion in that moment, and I became a spectator in a game I was made to play. You know what? I think there are a lot of spouses that are spectators in a game that they should be playing. You got to get out there on the field. And you know what? Fear is going to present itself. But courage isn't a thing if fear doesn't first show up. You can't be courageous if fear doesn't show up. So you got to face your fear, whatever that is. If you got to go deep into your history and talk about some things you hadn't talked with your spouse about, if you've got to move forward toward your spouse when you don't want to, face those fears, and then ultimately you'll not find yourself spectating, but you'll actually be in the game playing, and you can play to win.
0: Hmm. Yeah. I give you kudos for saying that. Yeah. I'm sitting here going, okay, that's gutsy for a guy to say I wimped out. Because if we were a little younger, I'd be all over you. Like, what are you talking about? But it's true. It's a good analysis or a good analogy for how we do that emotionally as well.
1: Said from the guy who can't even throw a fastball anymore.
0: Yeah, thanks.
1: Rotator cuff surgery twice.
0: I'm coming back.
3: He's coming to Southpaw.
1: You didn't watch that.
3: He's been practicing left.
0: Tori, you have to represent all women here at the table. Because you are the woman at the table.
2: Okay.
1: Yeah, you are.
0: But when it comes to affection, now we're going to move a little bit in the other direction or in a further direction of physical touch. But when we're talking about affection, you also mentioned that instead of waiting for the right mood, we've got to be available, both husband and wife. The shoe's sometimes on the other foot with this, so I don't want to make that a gender stereotype, but most often it's the man who is thinking affection a little more deeply.
2: Right.
0: But speak to that issue of being available both ways, husband and wife, being able to send the signal of affection is desired.
2: Yes.
0: How do we get into a healthier place? I'm telling you, and people watching and listening know this. This is like the number one issue in marriage, negotiating physical intimacy.
2: Wow.
0: It's just, it becomes a problem for some reason. I think the enemy of our soul works incredible mischief in this area.
2: I totally can attest to that. I think it's a mindset. I think that our mindset has to be right. And I think that sometimes, I think for women, I know for myself that I kind of grew up thinking that affection and intimacy and, to be blunt, sex was for the man. And I did not, I didn't see it as something that was a blessing to me. And so that had to change. That mindset had to change, that God created intimacy. He created affection for me and for Jason. And as I began to see the blessing of it and to receive the gift that it was for me, I was able to give it in a better, in a more healthy way. But I think it was definitely a mindset. And I also think that as women, we go through seasons of childbearing and where we are, you know, touched out. I call it touched out, where kids are touching and clawing. And you know, I have a picture of one of our kids, their hand is under the bathroom door. I said, I can't escape, right? Like, you can't escape. And so I think there are seasons of that where you start to devalue the intimacy and the things that overwhelm you. And I think that for me, I had to get to a place where it's like, okay, my mindset is getting a little bit off here. I'm not seeing it as a blessing. I'm not seeing it as a good thing. And then to be able to, I think that we also, women need time to do that, to get into the right mindset, you know, that it can't just be expected that we can just drop everything. Like, I think a man's brain is a little bit more compartmentalized,
0: and
2: things are kind of in boxes, and he can go from this to this in 0.5 seconds. Whereas a woman, everything's a little bit more connected. It takes us a little bit more time to get there. So men, if they can be patient with us, for us to make that transfer and for us to get into the mindset that we need.
1: And you know,
2: I've
1: heard Tori counsel a lot of women during this time where she's like, okay, you got to change your mindset and then you need some time to yourself. And with that time, what you need to be focusing on is appreciation for your husband.
2: Yeah.
1: That's actually so true. Start appreciating him. Mm-hmm. Like, notice the things that he does.
0: Because that's the doorway for a woman. It's not like men. I mean, like men, it's purely the physical thing. And I don't mean to make it simplistic and you send me a note and, you know, all that. But realistically, generally, that's it. Women need a different type of framework to say, okay, this helps me to get there.
2: Yes.
0: And that's, you know, connection and emotional attachment.
2: Yeah. Yes.
0: And you're blowing our mind. Like, what? What? Yeah. How does that connect with that?
1: And a guy.
0: But it does.
1: And we need to understand that for a woman and a husband, it's not wrong for her to talk about rewarding her husband if he can help her get to that place.
0: Yeah.
1: For her to say, hey, listen, if you can actually like vacuum the floor and then get all the kids ready for bed, give me some time and then later tonight. Like, that's not manipulation. That's motivation.
0: Yeah.
1: You're going to find him very motivated to do those things. And that is a very good and healthy. I mean, God is a rewarder of us. It talks all throughout Scripture how he rewards.
0: Well, and the other thing, like you guys say, be out there and use it humorously.
2: I mean,
0: you know, identify it, have fun with it.
2: Yeah.
0: You know,
2: exactly.
0: Hey, I'm going to be vacuuming tonight.
2: Yes.
0: So, and you could it's going to take dishes and laundry on top of it, or whatever it might be.
2: Yeah.
0: Let's move into K, kill the crazy with a K, crazy with a K.
1: That's right.
0: Speak to kill the crazy. What is the crazy and how do we kill it?
1: What I'm talking about is if you know that you do something that annoys your spouse, stop it.
0: Oh, man.
2: Yeah.
1: Like, dagger
0: through the heart right there.
1: Why do we need to go any further on this? Yeah. It's not like, oh, this is just who I am. If you know that it's something that's really bothersome to your spouse, then quit.
0: Give me an example.
1: Bad breath.
0: Well, how do you quit that?
1: Well, you chew gum. Yeah.
0: Okay.
1: You know, like if you're
0: you have
1: in
0: one
1: close
0: that's a little
1: proximity.
0: More manageable.
1: Yeah, yeah. But whatever it is, using the restroom, and the seat always, you know, stays up.
0: Okay, yeah. I'm doing really well at that one.
1: Okay, good it's job. Like, okay, you're done.
0: I get
1: you're
0: a gold
1: guy.
0: Star for that.
1: I tell yes. you what, do her a favor and put the seat down.
0: Yes.
2: Yeah.
1: You know,
0: never thought it would get to that, right?
1: Well, or if you're still in junior high and you don't raise the seat up before you use the restroom,
2: yeah.
1: wipe it off. Like, it's little things.
2: Yeah.
0: But Tori, that communicates, I see you, I care about you. I
2: mean, it does. It's
0: silly,
2: it absolutely
0: and that's
2: does.
0: Like a minor yes. example.
2: Yes,
0: but, you
2: it
0: know,
2: does. It communicates, yeah. I care, I see you, I'm listening. I love the quote that we have for this chapter, and it's, what is it says, some people don't know they're being annoying, which is even more annoying. And that is so true, right?
0: Right.
2: Like the awareness is so important. Some people, you don't know you're being annoying, which makes it even more annoying. So I think that the awareness of bringing awareness to it, it's like, oh, this really drives him crazy. Maybe there's something I can do about this.
1: Yeah.
2: Case in point is the seat, toilet seat. That was something that Jason did. And in the middle of the night is the worst because it's dark.
0: Jason.
2: I don't turn the lights on.
0: Jason.
2: And so I was like, it's really getting bothersome. And he just couldn't remember in the middle of the night to put it down. And then I was like, oh man, babe, you did it again. And I almost fell in the toilet.
0: And I guess there you have it. Getting to the basics here on Focus on the Family by falling in the toilet. We don't normally tackle tough topics like this, but...
3: You know, seat management is an important topic in many households. It's very serious.
0: Well, it starts like at about 1.5, right? You got to get that toddler up there. But let me tell you, seat management, that's pretty funny. And what a great conversation with Jason and Tori today. It was so practical and honoring of both spouses in marriage. Husbands and wives, we can't afford to take each other for granted, especially after 20 or 30 or more years. If you want a strong and healthy relationship that will last your lifetime, you need the principles in the Benham's book, Marriage A to Z, 30 Days to Relational Transformation. 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
3: 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And while you're there, another resource we have is our free marriage assessment, which is easy, it's online, it's going to help you identify strengths in your relationship and maybe an area or two of improvement. And it'll give you a great way to have conversations in non-confrontational discussions. So look for the link to the marriage assessment at the website.
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3: 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I'm John Fuller, inviting you back for more marriage insights.

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5: God transformed my heart. Yeah. And he can do that to anybody. There are probably some people listening right now that think, you know, I can't do that for my husband or my wife or whatever. Do it. Mm-hmm. And when, you know, the essential element of love is sacrifice. And when you sacrifice, God, your Father, who is also your father-in-law, will bring the transformation that's needed in your heart and your mind and your life, and he'll transform your relationship.
6: Well, Jason and Tori Benham are back with us today on Focus on the Family with Jim Daly, and I'm John Fuller. We're so glad you've joined us.
7: John, so often the fun, kind of what seems to be lighthearted conversations end up being the most powerful, and I felt like that last time. Mm. It was fun. If you haven't heard it, go back and listen to it through the app or the website. You can get that program. But it just had so many nuggets in it. They were crisp and right to the point and wrapped in humor, mm-hmm. which I think helps it to stick in our heads. At least for me, that helps.
6: Well, and I've been married 40-plus years.
7: You're
6: bragging 40 years, and we can still drink in this wisdom because it's applicable to anybody in marriage, right?
7: Oh, yeah. If anything, I felt like I'm halfway there. Oh. So anyway, but that's the point. We want to help you have the best marriage you can have in Christ. I mean, that's the goal. And so often, you know, some people will write to us and say, you know, you make an idol out of family. Well, we are a family ministry. We know that there are other ways to express your love to the Lord and live this life, but we're speaking to one marry couples and married couples and all the seasons of that expression, mm-hmm. whether it's death of a spouse or divorce or whatever may happen, and then all the parenting along the way. This is our mission. So we're going to talk about this in that context. And our guest did such a great job kind of bringing the right things to think about in marriage.
6: Right, right. And while this is, as you described it, Jim, a lighter show, there are people with serious issues. Mm-hmm. And just this quick reminder that we've got so many resources for you if you're struggling. Just give us a call, 800, the letter A, and the word family. And Jason and Tori do a lot. They're podcasters and authors and speakers. And they've written a terrific book called Marriage A to Z, 30 Days to Relational Transformation.
7: Jason and Tori, welcome back.
6: Yeah,
7: it's great to be with you guys again. It was fun last time. I don't know if you enjoyed it.
6: I did.
7: You were sharing all your raw stories of how you failed.
6: Yeah. I felt like that what we were sharing is really going to help you with Gene.
7: I think that's where... That came through loud and clear. Yeah. I made lots of notes, which I hope you are as well. But let's go to the other easy letter of the alphabet, Q. So we've covered X and Z and Q.
6: I don't even remember what Q is.
8: Like, what is Q?
6: What is
7: quilting?
8: Oh, don't quit. Right?
6: Quilting.
7: I thought it was quilting. No, I'm kidding. I'm going, Jason, what a good husband you are. You're into quilting.
6: Yeah, yeah, yeah.

0: story. But it's quitting.
1: Quitting.
2: Yeah.
1: Quit quitting.
2: Quit so, quitting.
0: Is it obvious or what's the substance around it? It is very obvious,
2: but I think that it says a lot about your commitment. Mm-hmm. You know, I mean, there does come a point where your emotions aren't lining up with what you want them to. Maybe you said the wrong thing and your spouse, and it is just, there's nothing that you can do in that moment to make things better except refuse to quit.
1: Mm-hmm.
0: Yeah.
2: It's, I'm not going to say, I'm not going to use the D word, you know, we're just not going to quit. That's it. I'm just going to continue moving forward. And yeah, we might need some space. We might need some of that. But I'm not quitting on you, mm-hmm. and I know you're not quitting on me. And once you get to that point, I'm telling you, just that brings security in a relationship.
0: It's let me back the truck up a little bit, though, because I think it's important for people listening and viewing where they may be. The well is dry.
2: Mm-hmm. Mm-hmm.
0: That's where they're at. Yeah. They can't imagine that this well will ever fill with fresh water again, meaning
2: right.
0: the love in their relationship. Mm-hmm. Speak to that person in that moment where, okay, they're just realizing, I don't know that we have enough together mm-hmm. to continue. Now, as Christians, I know you guys are jumping out going, what are you talking about? I'm just trying to position this to say that couples, both mm-hmm. in the church and outside the church, will feel like the well is dry. Well, and I've come to the end of my rope. Yeah. And there's nothing there incentivizing me to stick with it. How do we need to look at that differently in that moment?
2: I love that question because I see it all through Scripture, where one of the first things that they would do when they went into a new place was to dig a well.
1: Mm.
2: It's like you have to have a well. And then when we see Jesus, when he announced essentially that he is the Messiah, the Son of God, the first person, it's to a woman that he meets at a well. And it's like the well is so incredibly important. That's why I hearken back to an analogy we used earlier about be a fountain and not a drain. You have to tap into that well. You have to tap into the source. You have to give God the credit that he is powerful enough to transform anything. He brings dead things to life.
1: Mm-hmm.
2: He brings dead things to life. You need to claim that over yourself, and you need to claim that over your spouse and over your relationship. And you bring God, the author of life, in. I mean, you go even look in the book of Ezekiel where God told him to prophesy to the bones. These were dead bones.
0: Dry bones.
2: Yeah. They were completely dried, which means they've been dead for a long time. And he prophesied to them and they woke up and they started rattling. And then he's like, now prophesy to the breath. He breathes life into those bones. And then they arose a great army. You know, a great army, they're on mission. An army has a mission. And I think oftentimes when you're at the bottom of your rope and you feel like the well is dry, oftentimes it's because you guys have lost your sense of mission as a couple. And it's like, why did God put us together in the first place? Because it's certainly not to sit here and argue back and forth. Mm-hmm. And you know what? The more you focus on trying to get along, the more you're probably going to start arguing. What you need to do is stop focusing on you, stop focusing on your relationship, and get out there and start focusing on helping other people. And you embrace each other's strengths and even your weaknesses to be able to do that. Watch how the Lord comes in and rewards you. And now all of a sudden, that well is not dry. It's overflowing.
1: Mm-hmm.
0: Tori, in that regard, you mentioned in this section of not quitting the marital vows and the importance of that.
1: Mm.
0: What do you want to remind us about that?
1: I think that hopelessness is such a killer mm-hmm. in marriage. I think that that's something that I recognize probably midway into our marriage. I remember there being a season where I was feeling just kind of low. Like, I think it was during the winter season, and I just was feeling just not myself and some anxiety. And I was just going to the Lord, and I was like, and I was feeling it in my relationship, but I was also feeling it in every area of my life, just kind of a down season. And I remember asking the Lord, I need you to speak to me. Like, what's going on inside of me that I am struggling so much? And the Lord gave me a dream. And in the dream, it was the most like hopeless situation. It wouldn't even make sense to you if I told you the dream, but it was very hopeless. And I woke up and I looked at the clock, and I still thought that this thing had happened. And then I realized it was a dream and that it wasn't real. And in that moment, this like overwhelming sense of hopelessness dropped because it was just a dream. It was just a nightmare. And I felt hope come over my body. And I just felt like this breath of fresh air. And I felt like the Lord said, this is what's happening in your life. You are living in hopelessness. You are seeing everything through this lens of hopelessness, even in the most silly ways. Like that day, I remember three different people asked me to do something and I had to say no. And I'm a people pleaser. And I had plans that day and I couldn't. couldn't help these three people that I love so much, but I had other plans and other commitments. So I had to say no to them. Something that's the worst thing for a people pleaser to have to say is no. And I felt that weight of hopelessness. And the Lord said, do you see, like, this is how you're operating. You're operating in this weight of hopelessness, and it's infiltrating into every area of your life, including your marriage.
0: Yeah.
1: And so I began to just really focus in on that. Like, how am I living a life of hopelessness? And some of those ways were the ways I was thinking about Jason. Some of the ways were the ways I was even thinking about my own kids. Some of the conversations we'd have about our kids, they were hopeless. It was like, they don't do this. And did you know he did this again? And she talked, you know, it's like this.
0: Oh, yeah, I know.
1: It's like this attitude. It's this attitude, like that doomsday attitude. And I remember the Lord just really speaking to my heart in that season that I am operating out of a spirit of hopelessness. And I began to really turn that around. And I began to breathe life into my relationship. I began to look for good in everybody. I began to look for the good in Jason. I began to talk about the good I was seeing in my kids to Jason and the people around me. And I began to just kind of have that victory mindset. We talk about a victory mindset in our book, Beauty and Battle, of, you know, if we are one with Christ, we're on the winning team. In the end, we win. So let's live like we win. Let's not live like we're victims of hopelessness.
2: Can I put a bow on that real quick? Because trust is a choice. Hope is a feeling. Trust is the choice we make when we're going to trust God no matter what. Hope is the feeling that follows. I think a lot of people don't have hope because they've never truly made the choice to trust. So make the choice where you are in your relationship, wherever it is. Make that choice that you're going to stick with it, that you're going to trust God as your father and God as your father-in-law. And in time, that feeling's going to follow, the feeling of hope.
0: You know, in mentioning that quit in this part of the book, you also talk about perhaps it's not going to be divorce, it's going to be apathy. So I, you know, committed Christian couples, they may land there, but the marriage is nearly dead. That's what you mean by the apathy. How do we avoid that, not to just be business partners and apathetic?
2: I think the first, we have to recognize that the opposite of love is not hate. The opposite of love is indifference. And if you're feeling indifferent toward your spouse, you need to go to your father-in-law. I'm going to keep bringing it back. You need to go to God and ask him to reignite that passion in your heart. He did it for me. I think I actually told the story on one of our broadcasts that we did on our first book, Beauty and Battle, but I'll just give you the cliff notes. But that happened to me 5 years into marriage, where that love that was once, you know, on fire and just filled with fervency just began to dissipate. And I was focusing on building a business and doing all sorts of stuff, praying to the Lord about my business. And God was really blessing it. And one morning I was up praying and I felt like the Lord said to me, why don't you pray as hard about your marriage as you do your business? And I was convicted about that. So I started praying, you know, like, okay, Lord, help me and Tori, you know, let's go. And I just felt a sense of deep conviction that I was not as fully in love with her as I once was. And I felt like the Lord was kind of showing me, if I have the ability to get you to a 10 in marriage on a scale of 1 to 10, why would you settle for a 5 or a 6, you know? Why even settle for an 8 if you can get to a 10? And I felt like that was something that I needed to pray into. And so every morning I got down on my knees about 5:30 in the morning beside our bed, and I would lay my hands on Tori. Now, I said this in our last program, but I got to reiterate. I made sure to leave it above the shoulders. I didn't want her to think I was making an early morning move or anything like that. So I would place my hands on her and pray that God would reignite my passion for her. And no sooner did I do that, that the Lord reminded me of Revelation 2. Revelation 2, remember the you've lost your first love, where he was talking to the church in Ephesus. And I felt like the Lord was like, you stop pursuing her. You're now pursuing a career. I'm like, well, what do I do? You know, it's funny how before you get married, you know how to pursue your spouse. But then after you get married, you kind of forget how. But the Revelation 2 had the answer. Remember, he tells them, remember how far you've fallen. Repent and redo the things you did at first. Remember, repent, redo. And in that moment, I started to remember how much I loved Tori and all the times. And then even that day and for the remaining few weeks, I started listening to our old songs that we used to listen to together. And it started kind of drumming up emotions in me. I repented for having a marriage that was hovering around a 5 or a 6 rather than a 10. And I started to redo the things we did at first that caused us to fall in love. Writing notes, dancing together to slow country music in the kitchen, a little Garth Brooks, maybe a little George Strait.
0: You got the soundtracks ready.
1: Yeah.
2: And my heart started to go in that direction. So I would say when it feels dead, you need to remember, you need to repent, you need to redo the things that you did at first, and then you watch how God will transform you.
0: No, that is really good, and it's a good awakening when a husband can do that. And I'll put it in that context. But Tori, let me speak to you again. The woman that's going, I've kind of done everything I can do. And he's like, you know, is it time for the spiritual defibrillator? Because he's not responsive, you know, and he's the kind of guy that might say, well, I love you. I told you I love you when we got married. Do I need to tell you again? You know, that attitude.
1: Yes.
0: And speak to that woman and with that woman in our little dialogue here. If she's in that spot, what can she do? She feels like it's not working.
1: Yeah.
0: Help me.
1: Well, I was that woman. I remember very much being that woman. And Jason, like Jason was telling with the story, is that he had pursued me so much in our dating years, but then we got married and he started this business. And he really, all of his attention went to the business. All of his focus went to that business. And I remember being in the bathroom on the floor crying many, many nights. Just, God, please, like, turn his heart back to me. Help him to cherish me again. And I remember the Lord getting me to a place where he wanted me to have my full dependency on him. And I remember just asking the Lord, like, to do, like, asking him, begging him, just turn Jason's heart towards me. And then he began to show me how to turn my face towards him, towards God, because my expectations and my desires were all wrapped up in the way that Jason was treating me, in the way that Jason was responding to me. And so the Lord had to do something inside of me to where my full reliance was on him, and that my needs were met through him. And he began to do that as I began to surrender that to him. And I never stopped asking. I continued to ask God to change Jason's heart towards me. But I surrendered a part of my heart that just longed so much for Jason to meet my needs, and I gave it to the Lord and let him to start meeting those needs. And then in time, the Lord started using Jason to meet those needs, but I knew who it was. I knew who the source was, and it wasn't Jason. It was, I knew my source was God himself, and that he was now using Jason to meet those needs. But it was, I think that most women that I talk to go through this. Like, this is something very common, where there is a period in your relationship where it feels dead. It feels like it's gone somewhere. And you remember, and all you have is this distant memory of what it once was. And it's so hard in those moments. But I think that the Lord can use all of it. I don't think any of it is ever wasted.
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0: You know, the two common themes I've heard from you during the time we've been talking these last couple of days is really giving it to the Lord, turning toward the Lord, but then adjusting your mindset. You've said that probably 10 times.
1: Yeah.
0: It's so powerful. It seems like it would be so easy and so rational and smart.
1: Yes.
0: To do something like that. Why is it so hard?
1: I know.
0: It is like a gutter we're in, and we just can't emotionally get out of that. We feel like we're saying the right things, but we're not truly believing them deep down.
1: Yes.
0: So, you know, you got to make that effort. You got to make that connection. Turn to the Lord.
1: Yes.
0: And then ask him to engage in the situation.
1: Yes.
0: And begin to do the things that only you can control.
1: Yeah, exactly.
0: And one of them is not your husband.
1: Yeah,
0: I mean, you can't control him, and us husbands can't control our wives.
1: Yeah. Our thoughts are so they're tricky. Like, we talk about in Beauty and Battle, the neuroscience behind our thoughts. Like, the way that we think, the thoughts that we think over and over again, they create neural pathways in our minds, and it gets us on a path that we continue on. And so if you have a thought and then you think it again the next day, that groove, neuroscience actually shows this. There's a groove in your head that gets deeper and deeper. It gets more easily accessible the next time.
0: So when you say there's a hole in your head, it's true?
1: It's actually true. It's actually true. Yes. But the really good news is that we can rewire our thoughts. We can rewire our brain. And it takes effort. It takes recognizing at what foot of the path that we're at, right? It takes a lot of work, but it is 100% doable. And we talk about it in the book. For me, like, I had these thoughts of Jason that were not moving me towards him. They were actually moving me away from him. They were making me mad at him. I was, you know, the thoughts that I was thinking of him were not leading me to a path that I wanted to be on. It ultimately was not leading to connection. It was ultimately leading to division in our marriage. And so when I began to recognize, wait a minute, these thoughts that I'm thinking, they're not leading me where I want to go. So I better start rethinking
0: again,
1: some of these things.
0: Sounds simple, but hard to do.
1: So hard to do.
0: Yeah.
1: And so when I would get to the foot of that path and I would recognize, I know what's going on here. I am at the foot of this path and it's so easy to go down this path, but I know where it's going. And that's not where I want to go. Yeah. So I'm not going to think that thought. I'm going to think about things that are good and whole. You know, what's that verse? Think about things that are good and true and lovely and of good report, you know. And so you have to transform your thinking. You have to change your mind. You have to change your mindset. But you really have to start by knowing where you want to go.
0: Right.
1: Right. Like for me, it was like, it's so easy to get on this path. But now I know where it's going, so I'm not going to do. I'm not going to go there.
0: So true. Let's end with P, which you say is practice presence. Mm. You have a powerful story about your mom who died of lung cancer in 2017, I believe. Yeah. How did that intersect with presence?
2: My mom was the most fully present woman that you would ever meet, and you know what we tell couples is the greatest present that you can give to your spouse is your presence. And it works with family, too. Mm-hmm. And my mom, she came down with pulmonary fibrosis, which is a scarring of the lungs.
0: Very difficult.
2: And in her final days, you know, they send in the palliative nurses and all of that. And basically, they're just trying to give her comfort measures so that she can pass peacefully because there was nothing that we could do. And she was only 68 years old. Mm. And they came in and offered her morphine. And at this point, she was really having a hard time breathing. Her blood, her oxygen levels were so low. It was like she was walking on a treadmill trying to breathe through a straw. And we were watching her in pain. She was a nurse, though. And so she knew that once you start administering the morphine, then you can fall asleep and just, you know, pass away that way. And we're all like, please do that. Like, that's what we want you to do. And she's like, no, I want to be present. I want to be there with all of us. And, you know, we had her for another 4 days.
0: Wow.
2: And we would... all of us would gather around and sing worship, and then she would open her eyes every now and then. You'd see a little tear come out of her, like she was experienced. She was there with us, and then on the last night, it was my little daughter Allie, who was our oldest daughter, and she stayed with my mom that night, and I was up there with her all night, and I slept on the floor, and Allie was sleeping right next to her, and my mom was having a hard time breathing, and one of the little bells went off, so Allie got up, and my mom had a mask on, and Allie moved her mask just a little bit, and my mom said, Coke. She just wanted a Coke. A
0: sip of Coke.
2: And, you know, she's in her dying days. She wants Coke. Let's get her Coke. So Allie got her some Coke. This is like 2 o'clock in the morning, and I'm laying on the ground, and I'm watching this, and Allie gets her a Coke, and she's drinking it out of a straw, and then Allie pulls it back, and then my mom reaches up and pulls her mask back and says in broken English, you know, I love you, Allie. Then she put her mask right back on, and those were her last words. And then she died that morning. But not until my little daughter got a chance to be in the presence of her grandmother. And that was the greatest gift. And so when we were writing this book, I was like, man, my mom, she just was somebody who was fully present. And you know, now, I mean, when you got your phones and all this kind of stuff, I mean, it's really hard to be fully present. But I never forget, you know, 8 years ago when my mom was fully present, and now my daughter Allie has a story to tell, and I'm telling people this story, and I wish I could tell it without crying. It's just not going to happen.
0: But I know that you do.
2: I know it makes you feel like you want to hug me right now, Jim, so we can hold each other after this broadcast.
0: But it does illustrate the connection. I mean, what a beautiful gift for for your daughter. That's right. To hear that from her grandmother.
2: Yeah.
0: That does make me cry.
1: Yeah. And what she taught us was just that you have to fight for presence. Like what Nana taught us was the fight for it. You know, for 4 days, she didn't need to fight. She could have taken the morphine and gone to sleep and been peaceful and not suffered at all. But she actually wrote on a dry erase board, pray that the Lord will give me increased strength to fight. Because that was when she lost her voice and she couldn't even say. But she fought for the presence of her family. And those moments were precious to her. They meant something to her. And she suffered through some of the pain so that we could have her presence and that she could have ours.
2: And you know, that's exactly what Jesus did on the cross when he was offered that little mix on the sponge and he refused to drink it. It was just a little something that could have numbed the pain. And Jesus was like, I'm going to stay fully present. Mm. And I got a chance to see that in real life. And it really makes me thankful that our Savior did that. And he stayed fully present even in the midst of his pain. And you know what? In marriage, sometimes it is painful to give your spouse full presence. You know, but when you do that, it's the greatest gift you can ever give to your spouse. And when they open it, they're going to get a real treasure.
0: Mm-hmm. Yeah. I mean, you said it so beautifully. And what a story to land on that grabs everybody's emotions. Yeah. And, you know, whether it's your marriage, your parenting, connections with people. I mean, this is really good, this resource. And you can apply it in all kinds of ways. But ideally, certainly in your marriage A to Z, 30 days to relational transformation, probably one of the easiest ways to start thinking differently and getting the benefit of thinking differently by loving each other and connecting with each other. Thank you both for being with us.
2: Yeah. Thanks for having us.
0: And for the listeners, we certainly recommend to get a copy of the Benhams book. Make a monthly pledge of any amount, and we'll put this resource into your hands. What we really need right now are more friends of the family who are willing to become monthly partners with us in ministry. You can do ministry through your giving to Focus on the Family today.
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5: With SRN News, I'm Jason Walker. There is great sadness in the nation's capital. Over the weekend, South Carolina Senator Lindsey Graham passed away at the age of 71. Kentucky Senator Mitch McConnell now revealing what led to his month-long hospitalization. 84-year-old Republican says it was a fall that landed him in the hospital some 4 weeks ago. The agency that oversees dozens of schools serving Native American youngsters is reporting more on-time high school graduations than ever before. The Bureau of Indian Education says 80% of high schoolers are graduating within 4 years, and that is up nearly 50% from just a decade ago. Apple accusing OpenAI of stealing trade secrets as it seeks to build its own hardware for ChatGPT. SRN News.
6: Foundations of Freedom, a look at America's founding principles and the leaders who shaped our nation.
7: Most Americans think of Abraham Lincoln and they think of the Civil War or the Emancipation. But in 1862, he signed another hugely significant piece of legislation, the Homestead Act. It offered eligible Americans up to 160 acres of land, not as a prize for the powerful, but as an opportunity for ordinary families willing to live on it, work it, and build something lasting. Why did it matter? Because Lincoln understood that freedom was not merely the absence of tyranny. Rather, freedom required responsibility, labor, stewardship, and moral courage. A free people must be given room to build, but they also must be willing to cultivate what they have been given. That still matters today. Liberty without responsibility decays. Opportunity without character collapses. Lincoln's lesson is clear. A nation stays free when its people remain willing to work, build, and steward freedom under God.
8: 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A soft answer turns away wrath, but a harsh word stirs up anger. I got a lesson from my grandson. He's in the first grade. They were standing in line getting ready to go into class. And a little girl in front of him turned around and said, "Your shoes are ugly." He looked back at her and said, "Oh, but I think your shoes are beautiful." That soft answer turns away wrath. The little girl had nothing to say. But that works not only for children, it works for your life and mine. When somebody speaks cruelly about you, think of something positive to compliment in their character. You'll be blessed, and so will they.
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11: Hey there, I'd like to return my car.
12: Sir, this is a grocery store.
11: Yes, but I bought the car on the way here, and I'm already not fulfilled.
12: Okay, what exactly is wrong with your car, sir?
11: It didn't fix my life.
12: It didn't fix your life, huh? That's not a defect.
11: Fine. Then I'd like to exchange my house.
12: Your house? You bought a house today, too?
11: I'm on a journey, a pilgrimage to the land of contentment.
12: And you think that might be on aisle 7?
11: Well, I saw a sign that said home goods, so I took a chance.
12: Call me crazy, but something tells me you won't be content no matter what's on aisle 7.
11: Well, I'll tell you one thing. I am pretty dissatisfied with the way this conversation is going.
13: Where do you go to find contentment? If it's anywhere other than God, you'll never be content. Hi, I'm Philip Keller, and this is Cornerstone Connection with Pastor Gary Hamrick. Well, King David knew the secret of contentment. He even wrote about it in Psalm 131. And that's where Pastor Gary takes us today as he moves ahead in his teaching series from the book of Psalms. If you can't stay with us for the whole episode, remember you can always stop by our website, cornerstoneconnection.cc, for another listen or to learn more about Pastor Gary and the mission of our ministry. But now, without further ado, from Cornerstone Chapel in Leesburg, Virginia, here's Pastor Gary Hamrick continuing through his Cornerstone Connection mini-series, Pilgrim's Progress.
14: We're bringing our series through the Pilgrim Psalms to a close, looking at chapters 120 to 134. They are called the Pilgrim Psalms because these are the psalms that the ancient Jews would sing as they would make pilgrimage up to Jerusalem, primarily for the three major feasts of the year, Pentecost, Passover, and Sukkot, or Tabernacles. And so they would sing these 15 psalms on their journey up to Jerusalem, which is why, again, each of the chapters has a subtitle which says a song of ascents. A song of ascents. As they would ascend up to Jerusalem, they would sing these songs. So we've entitled this series Pilgrim's Progress, because the fact is we too are on a pilgrimage. The difference is that the ancient Jews were on a pilgrimage to the earthly city of Jerusalem, and we are on a pilgrimage to the heavenly city of Jerusalem. What the writer of Hebrews says in Hebrews 12:22 is the city of the living God. That we have our eyes fixed on our ultimate reward, that heaven is in store for those who have accepted Christ as their Lord and Savior. And once having accepted Christ as your Savior, now the journey of faith begins. You and I live out our lives in practical ways on earth between here and heaven. And so as the Jews would sing these pilgrim songs, I think these are good psalms for us to be reminded of some important principles in our lives in our journey of faith between here and heaven. What are some things we need to be encouraged about, to be reminded about, to be challenged about? Now, so far we've looked at 9 things, and I'm going to rattle through the list very quickly to catch us up to where we are at this point. Number 1, we should exercise endurance and influence in this world. Number 2, we should look to the Lord for our help. Number 3, we should appeal to the mercy of God. Number 4, a reminder that God is our great defender and deliverer, and when the enemy comes to attack, God comes to rescue. Number 5, we should be reminded how God welcomes home those who are estranged from Him. Number 6, we should remember that children are a blessing from the Lord. Number 7, we need to be thankful for God's many blessings. Number 8, we need to persevere through tough times and trust God with the outcome. And finally, we also looked at number 9, remember that forgiveness is only a prayer away. And so these chapters are meant to encourage us and to remind us of these kinds of things as we make our journey of faith between here and heaven. You know, we are not just biding our time until we get to heaven. Jesus said, occupy till I come. We are to exercise influence. in our world. We are to be engaged in our culture. We are to be salt and light, Jesus told us, to affect an infected and dark world. So as we are challenged by these chapters, I pray that we will be strengthened in our journey. Let's have a word of prayer. Lord, we thank you for your grace and your love. We thank you, Lord, for your word as we read through it, as we look at these chapters here today. We just pray you would use these chapters to speak to our hearts and to do your good work by your Spirit that we need. Some of us need to be challenged. Some of us need to be encouraged, maybe a little bit of both, Lord. So do your good work in our hearts, and we're thankful for your love and your grace in our lives. It's in Jesus' name we pray, and everyone said, amen. Starting here at Psalm 131, you'll notice it again, the subtitle, A Song of Ascent. This is one of the rare ones that also gives us the author's name. David was the one inspired by the Holy Spirit to pen these words. Only three verses long, this is what it says. My heart is not proud, O Lord. My eyes are not haughty. I do not concern myself with great matters or things too wonderful for me. But I have stilled and quieted my soul, like a weaned child with its mother. Like a weaned child is my soul within me. O Israel, put your hope in the Lord, both now and forevermore. So those of you taking notes, number 10, this is really the theme of this chapter, find satisfaction and contentment in the Lord. Find satisfaction and contentment in the Lord. Why does this need to be said? This needs to be said because we live in a world, I think you might agree with me, that really is about dissatisfaction and discontentment. You know, we don't seem to have enough, and what we do have is not good enough. This is the reason why, you know, ad campaigns are targeting the idea of the new and improved. You know, marketing firms want to make sure that their product is advertised as new and improved, because God forbid, we don't want old and familiar. You know what I'm saying? It's just like, once you've had something too long, even if it's the same product, we got to change up the packaging, we got to change up the fonts, we got to change up the color to make it look new and improved, and even put the words there. After all, I mean, what product would you buy if it actually said across the front of it, old and familiar? You know? I mean, who would buy that kind of a thing? The slogan, just like your grandpa. Nobody would buy that. Can you imagine buying a package of socks and it said old and familiar, just like your grandpa, and smells like him too? Nobody would buy socks like that. So there's this constant attention to new and improved, to capture the consumer mind about wanting more and better and greater things. We live in a very discontent culture, a very dissatisfied culture. And if some of us admitted it, and I'm not going to ask for a show of hands, even when it came to the iPhone 8, you just had to have it. You know who you are. And it wasn't that your iPhone 7, 6, or 5 was a piece of trash. It's just that the iPhone 8 is new and exciting. You want what's new and exciting. But Pastor G, you don't understand. It has a better camera. Whatever. All right. I'm just making the point that it's just like, we can have something that even works, but it's not the latest, and it's not the greatest. Now, show of hands. I mean this in all sincerity. How many of you have a roof over your head and have at least one meal a day? Let me see a show of hands. All right, according to the latest global statistics, you are richer than 93% of the world. If you have a roof over your head, and if you have one meal a day, you're richer than 93%. Of the world. What about shoes? Everybody wear shoes to church today? How many of you have at least one pair of shoes? I'm not going to call out the ladies. Just one pair. Just one. You're wealthier than 75% of the world. But now here's what's so staggering. So we all are wealthier than 93% of the world and 75% of the world relative to a roof over a house, a meal on the table, and shoes on our feet. But the average American household has $16,000 worth of credit card debt. Why is that? Because we don't have enough. And what we do have is not good enough. And it's not just something that creeps into the material. It also creeps into the relational. A lot of marriages have dissolved because somebody got tired of the old and familiar. They wanted new and exciting. And so our souls can become troubled by things that we've become familiar with. This psalm is written here by David as an expression of his complete contentment and satisfaction in the Lord. Because the fact of the matter is that the greatest satisfaction and contentment in our lives will not come from power, prestige, or even people, but it will come through a personal relationship with the Lord. Our ultimate satisfaction and contentment, the deepest longings of our souls, will only be ultimately and completely fulfilled in the Lord. That's what David writes about here. And that's why in verse 2 he says, I have stilled and quieted my soul. In other words, he says, I'm not hurried or worried. I'm not rushing here and there trying to find satisfaction in fleeting things. No, he says, I have stilled and quieted my soul before God. And he adds in the rest of verse 2, like a weaned child with its mother. And he repeats it for emphasis, like a weaned child is my soul within me. This is a picture of complete satisfaction and peace and contentment in the Lord. David writes that he is at peace with his Creator. That's why he has quieted his soul before God, like a weaned child with his mother. Now, you know, God has no gender. God is neither male nor female. Although the predominant examples throughout Scripture represent him as Father, and so that is how we should refer to him. That said, there are a few, a very few, and here's one of them, here in Psalm 131, where God is seen as a mother, having attributes of being loving and nurturing and caring. And David writes as one who is so satisfied and content in the Lord that he is like a weaned child with his mother.
13: 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Do you find that kind of contentment in your own relationship with God? Ponder that for a moment and stay with us. Pastor Gary Hamrick will be right back with the second half of today's message from Psalm 131. 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Nothing else will truly satisfy you. 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
14: Now, a nursing child, a child who has not been weaned, a nursing child wants mommy for food and comfort. But a weaned child wants mommy just for who she is, for her love and closeness. And that's what David is saying. David is saying, I don't want God for what he can give to me. I have found a place in my heart where I love God just for who God is. We have to battle against discontentment and dissatisfaction in our world and in our lives. We have to quiet our souls. We have to find our satisfaction and our contentment in Him. There's many verses that spell this out for us. Psalm 46, verse 10 says, be still and know that I am God. Quiet your souls before the Lord and be reminded of His fulfillment. Psalm 34, 8, taste and see that the Lord is good. Psalm 37, 7, be still before the Lord and wait patiently for Him. So find satisfaction and contentment in the Lord. Stephen Curtis Chapman wrote a song years ago. Part of the song goes like this. You are everything I want, Lord. You're everything I need. I want this to be my one consuming passion. Everything my heart desires, Lord, I want it all to be for you. Jesus, be my magnificent obsession.
15: My magnificent obsession. My magnificent obsession. The next psalm here is Psalm 132. It's longer. It's 18 verses. Let me read it. It is, again, a song of ascents. The psalmist writes, O Lord, remember David and all the hardships he endured. He swore an oath to the Lord and made a vow to the Mighty One of Jacob. I will not enter my house or go to my bed. I will allow no sleep to my eyes, no slumber to my eyelids, till I find a place for the Lord, a dwelling for the Mighty One of Jacob. We heard it in Ephrathah. We came upon it in the fields of Jaar. Let us go to his dwelling place. Let us worship at his footstool. Arise, O Lord, and come to your resting place, you and the ark of your might. May your priests be clothed with righteousness. May your saints sing for joy. For the sake of David, your servant, do not reject your anointed one. The Lord swore an oath to David, a sure oath that he will not revoke. One of your own descendants I will place on your throne. If your sons keep my covenant and the statutes I teach them, then their sons will sit on your throne forever and ever. For the Lord has chosen Zion. He has desired it for his dwelling. This is my resting place forever and ever. Here I will sit enthroned, for I have desired it. I will bless her with abundant provisions. Her poor will I satisfy with food. I will clothe her priests with salvation, and her saints will ever sing for joy. Here I will make a horn grow for David and set up a lamp for my anointed one. I will clothe his enemies with shame, but the crown on his head will be resplendent. Now, even though this particular psalm doesn't give us a byline, it does mention David's name a few times in this psalm, but even then it doesn't mean that he wrote it. He may have, we just don't know for sure. Some Bible scholars believe that David's son Solomon wrote this psalm because Solomon quotes from this psalm in 2 Chronicles 6 when he dedicates the temple of God. Whoever was inspired by the Spirit to write this, one thing is clear. It expresses about David his heart for the worship of God. David loved to worship the Lord, and he made it his undying goal to have a temple of God, a dwelling place for the Lord. Because remember, I mean, for centuries, the Jews did not have a permanent dwelling place, a permanent temple where they could worship God until David. Now, David was not permitted to build the temple because God said to David, your hands have shed blood. David was a warrior. And so David received from God the architect's renderings of the temple, and he handed it on to Solomon, and Solomon would be the one to build it. But his heart was always for a dwelling place, and David says, I can't sleep until God has a dwelling place. That's what he means here in between verses 3 and 4. He says, I will not enter my house or go to my bed. I will allow no sleep to my eyes, no slumber to my eyelids, till I find a place for the Lord. And David's life is divided into three sections. He was a shepherd, he was a warrior, and then he became king. But David was always a worshiper. As a shepherd, as a warrior, and a king, David was always a worshiper. He had it in his heart to always exalt God and to praise his name and to make sure that God was not only personally exalted, but nationally exalted. When he became king, he made it a part of the national disposition of Israel. We will worship God. We will give him glory. We will exalt his name. That's what he means also in verse 9. He says, may your priests be clothed with righteousness. May your saints sing for joy. He says in verse 7, let us go to his dwelling place. Let us worship at his footstool. It's the idea that even the temple of God could not obviously contain the glory of God or the sum total of God's character and nature and omniscience and omnipotence. And so in that sense, it's only a footstool. God is seated on a heavenly throne, but David even calls the nation, we're going to go to Jerusalem, we're going to worship the Lord. And so it is built by his son Solomon. And this passion of David's to worship God that you see reflected here throughout this chapter is a reminder to us to make the worship of God central to your life. Make the worship of God central to your life. And Scripture teaches that there are three primary ways that God is worshiped. The most common way, and these would be like subpoints underneath number 11 here. The most common way, the most familiar way that we instantly think of worship is through singing, right?
14: I mean, when someone says we're going to worship the Lord, the most common thing, the thing I think of first is we're going to sing. And singing is definitely a way that we worship the Lord. It's our desire to express His immeasurable worth. That is what worship is. It is ascribing worth-ship unto God. And it takes the form of singing sometimes. Again, verse 9, at the end of verse 9, he says, may your saints sing for joy. We are told to sing. That's why we take a considerable amount of time in our worship services. At the beginning of each service, to sing unto the Lord, to worship Him. We are doing this because we want God to be honored and glorified from the very beginning of our gathering. And by the way, the singing is not just the opening act until the teaching time. Okay? Some of you think that. I'll just kind of skip the music part. We'll just get there for the Bible study. No, no, no. The first part is the important part of getting our hearts right before we can even properly understand and receive the Word of God. We get our hearts right with God through worship. We exalt Him. We humble ourselves. We even, if you feel the freedom to, lift your hands to the Lord. He even says over in chapter 134, lift up your hands in the sanctuary and praise the Lord. It's part of an expression of worship. I got asked years ago, why do people lift their hands in church to worship God? You know, the best explanation to me, besides the Bible just says lift your hands to the Lord, I heard a guy say one time, what's the first thing you do when you're held up by a robber? Because it's a natural sign of surrender. So you can feel the freedom to lift your hands and worship the Lord as part of singing unto God because it's just a symbol of surrender. You can be half surrendered. Some of you are, you know, surrendered upside down. It's all right. However you want to sing, but singing is part of worshiping God. Psalm 96, 1 and 2, sing to the Lord a new song. Sing to the Lord all the earth. Sing to the Lord, praise His name, proclaim His salvation day after day. Psalm 47, verse 6 says, sing praises to God. Sing praises to our King. Sing praises. All told, there are more than 400 references in the Bible to singing to God. And of those, 50 are direct commands to sing. Now, some of you hearing that might say, but wait a minute, I can't really sing. I can't carry a tune in a bucket. Yeah, we know. We sit near you, we know. But it's okay, there's a verse for you too. Psalm 98, verse 4, King James Version says, make a joyful noise unto the Lord. You're making a noise, it's joyful though. And God hears it. It's sweet music to His ears. So sing, even if you feel like you can't. I've told this story, but I'll never forget this remarkable moment that was such a teaching moment in my life. Several years ago, I was doing a funeral over here at Loudoun Funeral Chapel. And as part of the funeral, they asked me if I would lead in the singing of Amazing Grace. And so I did. And on the front row, just this awful singing, just like, wow, that's a little pitchy. I'm gonna have a hard time singing this song and leading the congregation, whoever, and loudly. This guy is like a 60-year-old guy who's just on the front row singing loudly Amazing Grace, but it sounded so awful, really bad. And I looked down, I just kind of glanced down in his direction because I didn't want to, like, you know, call him out. And this guy had a tracheotomy. And he was singing out of a hole in his throat, Amazing Grace, how sweet the sound that saved a wretch like me.
13: When we sing praises to the Lord, it's not really about our voices. It's about His ears. He inhabits the praises of His people. So it doesn't matter if we can sing well. To His ears, it's always music. 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Cornerstone Connection is a production of Cornerstone Chapel, Leesburg, Virginia.

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1: 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That story begins in Gary, Indiana in 1966. 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
6: Most Americans think of Abraham Lincoln and they think of the Civil War or the Emancipation. But in 1862, he signed another hugely significant piece of legislation, the Homestead Act. It offered eligible Americans up to 160 acres of land, not as a prize for the powerful, but as an opportunity for ordinary families willing to live on it, work it, and build something lasting. Why did it matter? Because Lincoln understood that freedom was not merely the absence of tyranny. Rather, freedom required responsibility, labor, stewardship, and moral courage. A free people must be given room to build, but they also must be willing to cultivate what they have been given. That still matters today. Liberty without responsibility decays. Opportunity without character collapses. Lincoln's lesson is clear. 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
8: Ladies and gentlemen, welcome in. It's Big Wave Dave, David James, along with Todd with Dignity Freedom Network. We have a very special guest we'd like to introduce you to here in just a moment. Just real quick, Todd, I was doing a quick Google search on just Christians attacked in Southeast Asia, this very special edition of Dignity Freedom Network. And all of a sudden, I'm reading Asian churches face severe trials as global persecution reaches record high. Christians in Asia, among most persecuted in the world. 21 of 22 churches destroyed in Christian town in Ku. I mean, this is just the top headlines of Googling Christians attacked in Southeast Asia. So what we're doing here in the next 25 minutes through Dignity Freedom Network is caring for followers of Jesus that have a dramatic increase in violent attacks. Pastors assassinated, mobs storming churches, burning them down, Bibles being destroyed. Todd, just because they're worshiping and praising Jesus, that's the problem,
9: yeah,
8: right?
9: Yeah, that's exactly right. And, you know, this is something, when you consider how severe this persecution is and that it's been going on for

0: couple of years now. It's surprising in a way, but maybe it's not, that it's not being talked about in our headlines and our news here in America, because frankly, it doesn't really affect the American population. But rest assured, brothers and sisters, it is affecting fellow Jesus lovers all around the world. And specifically, we're going to zoom right into Southeast Asia with our friend Leah Cadwell, who's the president and CEO of Dignity Freedom Network, a ministry that is advocating for the rights and protecting these persecuted believers, and we're going to invite you into what they're doing. But first, Dave, I think we should hear a story from one of the situations that you'll be able to reach into today. We're going to hear from a young girl here. Her name is Fatima, and listen to what she went through as brutal mobs attacked her house in the middle of the night.
1: Yeah, this is Fatima.
2: When our village was attacked, my father demanded that me and my brother flee. We had to climb through the jungle and over the mountains for days. We knew we couldn't take much, so between us, we shared one bottle of water. We were so hungry, but our bodies were numb because we were scared of who might see us and kidnap us. But it also meant we couldn't sleep because we just had to keep moving. I just kept praying, Lord, watch over us. When I found dignity, freedom, and finally got food and shelter, I realized how hungry I was. It felt so good to have a real meal and clothes again. I'm still sad that I'm separated from my family, but day by day, I'm feeling more hope and peace because I'm finally feeling safe again.
0: Her name is Fatima. She and her brother, you heard the story there, in the middle of the night, awakened by their parents, who basically said, you need to get out of the house now, just run away. And I'm sure that they were filled with so many questions and so much fear, but they thankfully did what their parents told them. And their house was being attacked, like so many others in that part of the world, simply because their family were following Jesus. So this is the situation we're inviting you to step into today in partnership with Dignity Freedom Network, who are ministering to these families in need. We'll tell you more about the difference you can make right now. But let me give you a phone number. And I want you to write this down, because as we continue to hear more stories, I know that you're going to be compelled to give a gift and really come to the aid of these families. That number is 877-374-2809. 877-374-2809. You can also give online at wava.com, the Red Dignity Freedom banner right there at the top of the page. I want to bring Leah in. Leah Cadwell, as I said, president and CEO of Dignity Freedom Network. Leah, welcome to the program. Thank you for being here with us today.
3: Todd, Dave, thanks so much for having me here. You know, I always enjoy being with both of you. And at the same time, it's a little bit sad that we even have to be here with the folks who are being persecuted in South Asia and lives being destroyed. But we at Dignity Freedom Network are so thrilled that we can step in and try to make a difference with the help of the listeners today.
0: Yeah, absolutely. And the way that you make a difference is by giving funds so the Dignity Freedom Network can provide these displaced and these persecuted families with what we're calling an emergency relief package, which actually I think undersells what you're actually providing. But it's food and other supplies to help these families just frankly make it through another month. It's a month worth of various supplies. And we'll tell you a little bit more about that in just a couple minutes. Again, the phone number, 877-374-2809, 877-374-2809. Your $200 gift will provide five of these emergency relief packages for five families. So one per family. Huge impact when you think about that $200 gift. You can bless and be an answer to prayer for five persecuted Christian families today. You can also give online, wava.com, the Red Dignity Freedom banner right there at the top of the page. All the giving levels are spelled out there for you. Leah, tell us, first of all, what precipitated this persecution, this violence that our Christian brothers and sisters are suffering under in this part of the world?
3: You know, this part of the world, South Asia, it has a different culture than we have here in the U.S. You know, they are very much based on a caste system. They are very much based on religious fundamentalism. They want their entire nation to follow their same religion. And so because of that, we have a lot of fundamentalists who go out and they attack people, they abuse people who are not of their same religion. And it's really religious persecution at its finest. And so we have seen an uptick in the amount of persecution that has been happening, especially over the last 20 years. And our workers, Dignity Freedom Network workers there on the ground, have suffered all kinds of things like physical attack, mental harassment. Churches, schools, homes have been burnt down. Bibles have been burned. Homes have been ransacked. Women and children have been attacked in the worst way. And it's because of a lot of really challenging religious reasons that we don't really see in our country. And so as the right-wing fundamentalists there in that part of the world are taking over, the Christians and other religious minorities really suffer.
1: Hey, Todd, let me interject here real quick. It's Big Wave Dave, David James here with the Digging Freedom Network. We've got Todd and Dr. Leah here, President and CEO of DFN Network. I call Leah the Chief Advocate Officer of the Persecuted, but Leah, let me get this straight. We here in America will have a Bible study, we'll go to church, we'll sing our worship songs, we'll have our Wednesday night or Sunday morning, we'll go for lunch or dinner after we go to church services or Bible study. The Christians we're talking about in Southeast Asia right now, the 100 we're looking to get cared for, they're no different than us. They were worship, praising, studying the Lord's Word, wanting to become more like Christ, no fault of their own. They're wanting to become disciples of Jesus and follow Him. That's their crime? That's why they're having their houses burned down, churches ransacked, pastors being killed, Jesus followers being assassinated, all because their crime is loving Jesus? So is that the fair assessment?
3: That is. You're exactly right, Dave. All of these folks, they are exactly, just like you said, they're just like us. They love Jesus. They want to worship. They want to read their Bible. They want to learn more about God. And they want to do it not only at church, but even in the privacy of their own home. And so we've had a lot of folks who have been studying the Bible with their family, sometimes 5, 10, 15 people in a blended family in their home. And here come the knocks on the doors, rather pounding on the doors of these fundamentalists who come in. They steal the Bibles. They ransack it. They haul the husband off to jail, all under false pretenses that maybe they're not doing something correctly. And it's been just a horror. It's been a trauma for all of these people. And so that's why we at Dignity Freedom felt like we have to step in. We have to advocate for them. We have to provide what they need in the time of this crisis.
1: Todd, I just have to say, 877-374-2809 is the number, a $200 gift, five families receiving medical care, emergency food, legal aid. I mean, think about it, Todd. Think about all of this, fellow Jesus followers. We lose everything. Our house burned down. Our church is burned down. Our pastor's killed, all because we love Jesus. Where would we go? What would we do in Southeast Asia? Here in America, we would find things and find others, but there's no, I mean, obviously this is happening under the auspices of those watching and nothing is being done about it. Todd, it's imperative we care for these 100 families right now, isn't it? Because if we had this happen to us, we would be crying out, God, where are you? Well, here comes Dignity Freedom Network for these 100. Yes.
0: Yeah, absolutely. And, you know, this is squarely scriptural as well. The verse in the Bible that talks about when one part of the body suffers, we all suffer with it, right? And these are our brothers and sisters, fellow Jesus followers, as you said, who are facing the worst possible reprisals simply because they love Jesus. And for some, it's costing their lives. For many, they're losing their homes. They're losing their, maybe their little business that they've been operating. That's their only source of income. They've been driven from their communities, and they have no place to call home now. And so Dignity Freedom Network has a widespread network of relief centers where these families can come and get aid that is all funded through your generous gifts. $40 provides one family with a month of food and other life-saving care and supplies through these emergency relief packages. We're inviting you to bless as many families as you can. As Dave said, a $200 gift, you're blessing five families. And you can do that right now, 877-374-2809. 877-374-2809. You can give online, at WAVA.com, red banner, top of the page. Leah, tell us about what's in these emergency relief packs. Obviously, it's food, but there's so much more in there. And you've told me in the past that as much as you can, you try to kind of customize the care that you give to these families, you know, depending on what situation they're facing.
3: Yeah, we absolutely do, Todd. And, you know, when we hear about an emergency relief package, we might think of a little shoebox or even a little box that, you know, something might show up from Amazon on your doorstep. But it's actually so much broader than that. Yes, we do offer them a month's worth of food, which includes not only, you know, rice, but also things like fresh vegetables and spices. People in that part of the world love their spices and can cook without them. It also includes things like a protein source, like lentils. And so we really want to make sure that their nutrition is taken care of during that time. But beyond that, our relief package is more like a bundle of services. And we will also include things like home repair or replacement housewares. They want Bibles, too. They need something to hold on to in their time of trauma and their time of need. If they've got wounds, we'll take care of them with our network of community health workers through medical care. Legal aid. We have so many people who have been falsely imprisoned and just thrown in jail, and they would rot there if someone didn't step in. And so we offer not only legal aid, but bail money. Trauma counseling, of course. If somebody just needs to be moved to a whole new city, a whole new state, we will rehome them. And once they get there, they're going to need a job. And so we help to provide jobs and skills training. So it really is a well-rounded, all-encompassing package that the listeners can provide right now, here, today.
1: Leah and Todd, we have about 12 minutes left in the program, and WAVA family, we are looking to see if we can get 100 families provided these emergency relief packs. Pretty much everything that is needed after a church is burned down, a house is burned down, souls have been scattered, fellow Jesus followers, all because they love Jesus. In fact, we're going to hear Myra here in just a second. I want Todd to introduce Myra, but let's get that $200 for five families. 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Todd, Myra is exhibit A of what we're talking about here, right?
0: Yeah, it's really interesting because this is a very religiously diverse part of the world, a lot of different religions. And for the longest time, people were able to, you know, kind of worship as they saw fit. It was very much kind of, you know, live and let live. You be you, we'll do us, and we all get along. But over the last few years, that has really, really dramatically changed. And Myra talks about that, how once they could worship openly and freely, now they can't do that anymore. It's gotten so bad, they actually have to be constantly looking over their shoulder, ready to flee for their lives.
4: Until very recently, we could live out our faith openly. We could go to church, talk about Jesus. It was great. But a few months ago, the attacks started. Many were killed. Churches were burned down, and people are now running for their lives. Because of that, many markets are closed, farmers can't grow crops, and no one can find any jobs. So it's very hard to have enough to eat. This is an all-out war. And even though we have faith in God, we don't know how it's going to end. And we constantly have to be ready to flee for our lives.
1: Todd, as I hear Myra here and Leah Cadwell, the president and CEO of Dignity Freedom Network, I think of myself and saying, Lord God, I forgive me for if I post something standing up for you on social media or something and someone, oh, you bigot, or you blah, blah, blah. You know, I mean, okay, I'm being kind of mocked. But I'm not being persecuted like Myra. I mean, I'm not having church burnt down and the farm attacked and the animals stolen and taken and little food and has to be at any moment ready to flee because those attackers are going to come back again. She is so persecuted and living in such a space that, as Leah mentioned, Todd, I mean, this is, yes, the food and the medical care, but it's also the trauma counseling and emotional and mental and spiritual support that we're saying, sister, you're not alone, right? That's what these gifts are.
0: Yeah, absolutely. So it's $40 to provide an emergency relief bundle. I like Leah's word there, a bundle, not just a package. It's a bundle, kind of customized care, yes, depending on what these families need. It could be medications. It could be that medical care, legal aid, because pastors have been wrongfully arrested and imprisoned, and they have no way to fight these false allegations. And so Dignity Freedom Network helps in that regard as well. So many ways that they are rendering aid, but frankly, friends, they cannot do it without the generosity of Christians right here in America. So I just want to encourage you and maybe even challenge you. Let's not take the beautiful freedoms we have, yes, here in America to worship as we see fit, to go to church with absolutely no fear. And let's not take that for granted, because there are people around the world, followers of Jesus, who are paying for that with their, up to their very lives at times. And we have a beautiful opportunity to be the body of Christ and come to the aid of these brothers and sisters. 877-374-2809, WAVA.com, red banner right there at the top of the page. Click through there. You can give whatever gift God's laying on your heart, but we're encouraging you to give a $200 gift, which renders aid to five families right now. Leah, I wanted to drill down a little bit on why it's so important that Christians here in America, hearing this program right now, why it's so vital that we step to the fore and come to the aid of these brothers and sisters.
3: You know, we as Christians are all made in the image of God, right? And sometimes we forget that being made in the image of God means that we were created for community. And that community extends all the way around the world. And so when we are faced with people like Myra and people like Fatima, who we've heard from today, we are part of their community. We are the ones who have to stand with them. And as we've said, have to tell them, you are not alone. Mm. We are going to stand with you. We are going to provide what you cannot provide for yourselves. You know, I was thinking as we were hearing the story of Myra that, you know, yes, she has to look over her shoulder when she's going to church, but she also has to look over her shoulder even when she's at home. There are now four states in India where it is illegal for Christians to meet inside of a home for any reason. And so if they want to have a prayer meeting at their house or a ladies' game night or a Bible study, anything like that, they are in danger of all being arrested. They're not having an evangelistic crusade. They're not trying to get people to become Christians. They're just gathering for fellowship, and yet they have to be scared to even gather for fellowship. And so that's why we at Dignity Freedom Network, in our outrage, really, yes, stand with them to make sure they know they're not alone. We're going to help protect you. And it's going to take not only Dignity Freedom, but all the listeners who are out there today to come alongside people like Myra, people like Fatima, and say, we are with you.
1: Todd and Leah, we have about 4.5 minutes that remain, and we're going to hear Najesh here in just a moment. But brothers and sisters, I just want to encourage all of us. You know, if you go to church on Sunday morning, Sunday evening, Bible study, maybe you go to a men's group or a small group, ladies, you go to a coffee shop and have a little Bible study. Leah just mentioning it's illegal in some states in India to even meet in the home, in your own private home, to study or worship or praise or have a game night and maybe pray over that game night. I mean, all of us saying, Lord God, we're going to stand in solidarity with our brothers and sisters in Southeast Asia and say, you are not alone. You're not abandoned. Keep the faith in loving Jesus. That's our click. WAVA.com, the red banner at the top of the page. You can also call 877-374-2809, 877-374-2809. You want to introduce Najesh, because this is, again, you were telling me that this man was attacked by a mob of police and arrested and in jail, all because of his faith, Todd?
0: Yeah, I mean, that's exactly right. You summed it up. So let's just go ahead and hear his story from Najesh himself.
5: Our church was growing really fast, and we were drawing more and more attention. So even though we weren't doing anything illegal, a group of radicals still reported us to the police. One day, a mob of police officers arrived to beat me and arrested me in front of our church. It's a miracle I survived. But my time in jail was awful. Felt like it would never end. Other inmates targeted me and abused me just because of my faith. And the same radicals had bribed the police to keep me imprisoned even longer. Honestly, I considered taking my own life. Eventually, I was released and I returned to my church in secret. We meet in smaller groups now to be extra safe and make it harder for the radicals and the police to find us. I am glad to be back with my church now, but I'm still scared I'll be attacked and arrested again. I'm not sure I could survive that again.
0: His name is Najesh, if you want to add him to your prayer list. Leah, how long has this been going on, this persecution, at this kind of harsher level?
3: Yeah, we're running on almost 30 years. Can you believe it? 30 years. And this is something we've not heard about here in America. And, you know, we keep on pointing you to that red banner at the top of the page on the website. And we chose the color red because this is an emergency. We want to draw your attention to it. We want to make sure you are alerted to the fact that people like Najesh, normal Christians, just like you and me, and they live in constant fear. It's not just a fear every once in a while that comes and goes. It's constant. Will I be killed tonight in my sleep because I love Jesus? It's an emergency, and we have to step in and be with them.
1: You know, we have about a minute that remain. Najesh mentioned he loves God with all his heart. He's been so persecuted. He has even talked about, you know, maybe to take his own life. I just, ladies and gentlemen, fellow Jesus followers, we have 100 in need of urgent care right now through Dignity Freedom Network. In the moments that remain, a $200 one-time gift, 5 families receiving the bundles of the emergency life given to them. We're talking the medical care, the emergency food, life-saving support for fellow brothers and sisters. $200 for 5 families, 20 of us doing that, $400 for 10 families, 10 of us doing that. $1,000 would be 25 families. A $4,000 gift would be all 100 if we may invite you there. The number is 877-374-2809, 877-374-2809, 877-374-2809, 877-374-2809. Think of walking out of church this last Sunday, or maybe you have a Bible study, a small group you go to this week, and one of your members of the Bible study or small groups killed because they don't give up the name of Jesus. Maybe your home is burned down while you're at that Bible study or a church simply because you're a Jesus follower. That's what's happening in Southeast Asia. And we're standing up for our fellow brothers and sisters. We have 100 that we're looking to care for right now. 877-374-2809. The red ribbon at the top of the page, WAVA.com. For Dignity Freedom Network, Big Way Dave, David James, Todd, and Leah, thank you for standing up for the persecuted. In Jesus' name.
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13: With SRN News, I'm Jason Walker. Washington mourning the death of South Carolina GOP Senator Lindsey Graham.
14: He was a great politician. He really was. He got along with a lot of people that you wouldn't think of. He was somebody that loved our country, and he fought very hard for the country.
13: On NBC's Meet the Press, the president says he had just spoken with Graham when the lawmaker got back from his trip to Ukraine.
14: But no, he felt okay. I mean, I actually, on the call, he told me, Chris, and he said, you know, I feel good, but I'm tired. He was fine. I knew him well. He would let you know if he wasn't feeling well. He had days where he didn't feel so well, and he'd let you know about it.
13: New data suggesting immigration may be adding pressure to an already tight housing market, drawing strong reaction from conservatives. Here's correspondent Ken Lorman.
15: Studies indicate a 1% increase in unauthorized workers is linked to a roughly 2.2% rise in home prices and 1.4% rise in rents. Analysts say added demand is straining limited housing supply, especially in urban areas. Conservative leaders maintain the findings prove President Trump is right to push for stricter border enforcement and immigration policies. Ken Lorman reporting.
13: A proposed legal settlement with the U.S. government would require Keystone Pipeline Systems operator to pay a civil penalty of $27 million because of a huge spill in Kansas in December of 2022. Canada-based South Bow would also spend some $40 million to prevent future accidents under terms of that agreement that was filed this past week in the U.S. District Court in Kansas. This is SRN News.
16: Hi, I'm Mark Finley with Hope Lives 365. I was sitting on a plane and a Hindu priest walked down and sat next to me. We talked through the whole trip, and at the end he looked at me and he said, every person in life we meet puts footprints on our soul. Thank you for putting some positive footprints on my soul today. You know, in the book of Proverbs, chapter 15, verse 23, it says, a man has joy by the answer of his mouth, and a word spoken in due season, how good it is. What does that mean in due season, at the right time? Look for somebody that you can encourage today. Look for somebody that needs hope today. Look for somebody that you can speak the right word at the right time, and they will say, as Proverbs says, how good it is.
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0: At the cross, Jesus firmly established his victory over Satan, sin, and death. So why are these evil enemies still active, and where can we find rest when world events or personal trials are keeping us awake at night? Alistair Begg answers those questions today on Truth for Life as he teaches from John chapter 12.
1: The earth is not, in its present form, going to remain as is, because the King is going to transform it. So our concern for it as Christians is a legitimate concern, just as our concern for animals is a legitimate concern. But interestingly, in America, they're now advancing Earth Day. Earth Day. Pretty soon you won't be able to do anything or say anything about Easter Day, but you can do just whatever you please concerning Earth Day. And it is routine on the weather forecast for the person's face to open up with the line, "Well, good evening, and let's see what Mother Nature has for us this evening." That is a routine introduction in America. It is the very threshold of an almost all-consuming pantheism. And against that notion, the scriptures exalt Jesus Christ as Lord and King, sovereign over all of the cosmos. Abraham Kuyper, who was the Prime Minister of Holland in a better day, says, "There is not one inch of the entire universe concerning which Jesus Christ does not say, 'This is mine. This is mine. This is my Father's world. This is my Father's world. This belongs to me. I made this. I am the King over this.'" Now, you should know that I know very little about science. I know very little about a lot of things, but I know a tremendous amount of very little about science. I'm the fellow who, you know, when they gave out the report cards, it said things on it like, "Alistair has decided that chemistry is not for him. And he is very firm in his decision." So I have to be very careful on this. And to jump into the realm of sort of astrophysics is dangerous. But here I go. I know that we have a solar system, right? We can agree on that, right? And I know that we're in a galaxy, and the galaxy is called the Milky Way. I also know from reading books that there are apparently 200 billion stars in the Milky Way. I've also discovered that the physicists estimate that there are 100 billion galaxies. So that can keep me awake a long time just trying to multiply apart from anything else. 200 billion stars in our galaxy and 100 billion galaxies. Now, why do I mention this? "To whom will you compare me? Or who is my equal?" says the Holy One. Lift your eyes and look to the heavens. Who created all these? He who brings out the starry host, one by one, and calls them each by name, because of his great power and mighty strength, not one of them is missing. What do scientists call it? Nuclear glue. Their attempt to explain the inexplicable, why our solar system doesn't just fracture and blow apart, why anything holds together at all. And we turn to Colossians chapter 1 and verse 17, and we read that the creator of the world holds everything together. That the reason for interplanetary connections is because Christ is King of the cosmos. And as a result of that, without him, nothing has been made that has been made. And in him was life, and that life was the light of men. Well, it takes us into the realm of the imponderable, doesn't it? Into the realm of the mysterious. Certainly into the realm of faith. But don't let anybody tell you that scientists are the ones who deal in terms of that which is simply rational and deductive. They also deal in the realm of faith as well. Each of us starts with presuppositions. The presupposition of the Christian begins in Genesis 1:1, in the beginning God. The presupposition of the scientist who is secular and atheistic begins in the beginning. Right? The kingship of Jesus in relationship to salvation, the kingship of Jesus in relationship to the cosmos, the kingship of Jesus in relationship to the future. The future. It's great that the future comes in at the rate of 60 seconds a minute, isn't it? It's unalterable. I noticed along the Esplanade there, if you go far enough, right to the end and stop and look at some of those lovely houses, there's some with thatched roofs. One of them has the statement carved into the front of it, time and tide wait for no man. And again, the Christian has a view of time. We have a view of time. The Christian's view of time is that God created time. He is the creator of time. He is the controller of time. All the days of my life were written in his book before one of them came to be. Therefore, I can put my head on the pillow at night and rest content that since he is a sovereign God and cares for his children with immense care, I may rest in his sovereign purposes. And whatever the future brings, I don't need to be unduly alarmed. I don't need to be going around wringing my hands all the time and talking about the good old days. I just need to remind myself that Jesus Christ is King. For since death came through a man, the resurrection of the dead also comes through a man. For as in Adam all die, so in Christ all will be made alive. For each in his own turn, Christ the first fruits, then when he comes, those who belong to him. Now listen, this is 1 Corinthians 15:24. Then the end will come. When he hands over the kingdom to God the Father, after he has destroyed all dominion, authority, and power, for he must reign until he has put all his enemies under his feet. And the last enemy to be destroyed is death. Now, if you're a Christian, this is Christian doctrine. If you're a Christian, the kingship of Jesus has this to say concerning the future. It's fantastic. It's really encouraging. And Christ's future reign throughout all of eternity is the perspective from which all of present history needs to be viewed. And it is that which then allows us to develop a view of the world which is distinct from our friends and our neighbors' secular view of the world. We understand the concerns of ecology because God has given to us this earth to care for and to tend and not to abuse and not to destroy. And therefore we pay attention to those things. We understand, however, that he's planning another version, which is going to be even better. And so our view of the world, at least this is the way I remember it, so I can talk to people at the bus stop, my view of the world that I get from the Bible in four words is the good, the bad, the new, the perfect. Good, bad, new, perfect. If you keep that framework in your mind, you'll be able to talk to all kinds of people. They'll just sit down with you at the bus stop and they'll say, can you believe what a horrible mess we're in? Goodness gracious, I've never seen anything like this at all. It's as if everything is collapsing. Now, where do you want to go from there? Or whatever way you want to do it, but you can say, yes. Surprising, especially when you think about how it started. And someone will say, yeah, I can tell you how it started with those jolly politicians and stuff. No, that's not what I'm talking about. Well, what are you talking about? Well, I'm talking about when God made the whole thing. He made it really good. Everything was bang on. It was perfect. It was super. There was none of this junk then. What? Like in Genesis, the person said, yeah. You believe that? Yeah. Man. I didn't know anybody believed that anymore. You believe that? Parenthetically, isn't it fascinating when Paul takes on the intelligentsia in Athens? Do you remember where he starts? The God who made the world and everything in it does not dwell in temples made by hands. He starts with the doctrine of creation. It's fantastic. And the person says, well, if he made it all good, why are we in the mess we're in? I'm glad you asked. Because things are bad, aren't they? By hokey, they're bad. Yes, they're bad. Why? Because we're turned in upon ourselves. We're selfish folks. We're greedy folks. We're all greedy. We're all selfish. Well, is there any way out of this? Glad you mentioned it. Jesus is King, and he'll come and reign in your life and make you absolutely brand new and give you a fresh start. Did he give you one? Yes. Well, I've been your next door neighbor for a few years, and I'm not sure it's working entirely, you know? Well, that's because it's not all finished yet. We're in the new, but we're not in the perfect. But the reign of Christ is unalterable and unassailable and unequivocal. The Bible tells us so. The Lord God omnipotent reigns. It doesn't always seem so, but it is so. Nothing is out of control, and nothing is going to get out of control. I love that hymn. We seldom sing it. It comes to mind now, you know, the day thou gavest, Lord, is ended, and the darkness falls at thy behest. And so unto thee our morning hymns ascended, your praise will sanctify our rest. And then it goes on through the story and comes to that great conclusion. So be it, Lord, your throne shall never, like earth's proud empires, pass away. Your kingdom stands and grows forever till all your creatures own your sway. Loved ones, that is biblical faith. That is biblical Christianity. So if the kingship of Jesus impacts the nature of salvation, if the kingship of Jesus impacts the reality of the cosmos, if the kingship of Jesus impacts all the issues of the future, surely the kingship of Jesus has something to say to our tiny lives before we go to bed on a night like this. And with this, I just want to finish, because it is an opportunity for us to realize again that God is sovereignly in charge of what's going on. We live underneath the authority of the Lordship of Jesus. That when Paul says in Philippians 2 that one day at the name of Jesus every knee will bow and every tongue confess that Jesus Christ is Lord, that is not an expression of devotion. That is a statement of fact. The word that is used there is the word which in the Septuagint, the Greek translation of the Old Testament, is used about 6,000 times to translate the divine name Yahweh. And when they translated it into Greek, they had to decide how they were going to translate it. And they translated it using this word. And Paul, as a converted monotheistic Jew, knew exactly what he was saying when he said it. One day at the name of Jesus, every knee will bow and every tongue will confess that Jesus Christ is God, that Jesus Christ is Lord and King over all the earth. Buddha will bow, Muhammad will bow, Krishna will bow, Lenin will bow, all will bow. Christ will bow before the Father and kneel before him and say, Father, here are the children that you have given me. I asked you to give me the desire of the nations. I asked you to give me the nations as my inheritance, Father. And here I am, and I bow before you and they with me. Now, if you believe that, you see, it is transformative. You cannot simply be brought down by all the nonsense and the skullduggery of our day. You cannot simply be dragged down into the mire of all of this. You must lift your eyes and look up. Jesus as king is a wonderful king, not a pompous king, not the kings of the Gentiles. Remember, he says to his disciples, because you remember after he'd done his miracles, they came and they wanted to make him a king and he slipped off under the darkness. And you read that and you said, well, I thought he was supposed to be the king. So why is he not becoming the king? Timing, folks, timing. And also because he knew that what they anticipated and what he had come to do was vastly different. The kings of the Gentiles, he said, lorded over the people. But I am among you as one who serves, a king who serves, a king who stoops, a king who dies, an approachable king. So I can come to him with all my fears, all my hurts, all my losses, and all my failures. Because there's not a friend like the lowly Jesus. No, not one. Not one. By the time I get to the end of my sermons, I'm just devolving into old choruses from Glasgow. And I'll give you two old choruses from Glasgow, and then a quote from a hymn. We were taught to sing a song. The poetry's poor, but it's well intended. Did you ever sing this? Come leave your house in Grumble Street and move to Sunshine Square. For that's the place where Jesus lives, and all is happy there. And you know, sometimes I think we've got to really look at one another and say, hey, hey, hey, come on. Would you like to move house, honey? That's my wife talking to me. On one occasion, Luther came down for his breakfast and his wife was dressed in mourning. She's dressed head to toe in black. He sat down at the far end of the table and he looked at her and he said, who died? His wife said, I believe God died. Come now, said Luther, God cannot die. Said his wife, then why have you been acting as you have been acting for the last 2 or 3 weeks? Come on now, Luther. Leave your house in Grumble Street. And the other one was, cheer up, you saints of God. There's actually nothing to worry about. Nothing really to make you feel afraid. Nothing to make you doubt. Remember, Jesus never fails. So why not trust him and shout? You'll be sorry you worried at all tomorrow morning. And when Eric Liddell left for China, he was it in terms of a little boy's dream. When Liddell died, all the boys in Scotland got the day off school. When Liddell left from the Waverley station, the crowd that gathered was not made up simply of the folks from his church or interested members of his extended family, but many of the people that gathered in that Waverley station platform area were just folks off the street, folks who knew him as an Olympic gold medalist, who knew him as a rugby player for Scotland, who knew him as a sterling athlete. And history records that when he got into his compartment and put his cases up on the rack, he got back out of the compartment. Remember those old days with the sliding door into the compartment and then the corridor that went along when trains were trains and travel was fun? And if you put your head out the window, you got Stewart in your eyes. And you remember those big leather belts that held the windows with the brass bits, where you let the window down and your mother told you, keep your fingers out of there. And because if you let it go, man, it just walloped right down. And he let the window down and the crowd hushed to see what he would say. And he thanked people for coming and he told them where he was going. And then, quite unexpectedly, he shouted out, apparently, at the top of his voice, Christ for the world needs Christ. And then extemporaneously, he led them in the singing of the hymn, Jesus shall reign where'er the sun doth his successive journeys run, his kingdom stretch from shore to shore, till moon shall wax and wane no more. Liddell went to China with that message. Liddell died in China declaring that message. And we stand on the shoulders in this great nation, on the shoulders of men who died under the kingship of Christ. Don't be afraid, Master Ridley. Today we shall light a candle such as will never be extinguished. Nobody will ever say that unless they are absolutely convinced that they have been called into the service of one whose kingdom will never end. One day, loved ones, the earth will be filled with the glory of God as the waters cover the sea.
0: 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In today's message, Alistair explained the storyline of the Bible in four simple words: good, bad, new, and perfect. 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It's titled, Ever Wonder Why Your World Feels Broken? 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Again, the title is Ever Wonder Why Your World Feels Broken? By the way, if you are in pastoral ministry or church leadership, you still have time to join Alistair at Basics 2026. He'll be hosting the conference in Valencia, California this fall from September 29th to the 30th. Basics is an opportunity for pastors to enjoy some time of fellowship as they learn together from the Bible and encourage one another to do the basics of ministry well. Alistair will be joined by guest speaker Herschel York, who is Dean of the School of Theology at the Southern Baptist Theological Seminary. 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Now here's Alistair to close with prayer.
1: Father, we thank you that your word is such a clarifying book. It recalibrates us because we listen to the news, we read the papers, we read history, we think, we look at the future, we realize where we were, where we are, and we're almost tempted sometimes to believe as if the whole thing is spinning hopelessly out of control. And that's why we need to be Bible students. That's why we need to be those who are not only reading our Bibles, but putting them into action and practice. And so I pray that out of myriad words now, that just this central, undeniable reality of the kingly reign of Christ may help us as we pray for our loved ones, as we pray for our politicians and for our nation, as we pray for the work of mission throughout the world, and as we pray for our own tiny lives, aware of our own finitude, aware of the fact that we're frail as the flowers of summer. The wind blows, we're gone, and its place will remember us no more. But one day, we will see you face to face. And so help us then to get ready as best we can, for we pray in Jesus' name. Amen.
0: I'm Bob Lapine. Tomorrow we'll consider Jesus the Lamb on the throne, and we'll find out what this tells us about him and why it's significant for us as believers today. 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
4: Judge Hector Alvarez was a judge in Cuba during the communist era who delighted in putting pastors in prison. He eventually left Cuba and emigrated to Florida. There he met a pastor and his wife, who he really admired and often ate with them. This pastor introduced Pastor Hector Alvarez to another pastor from Cuba. When Hector Alvarez met this other pastor, he recognized that he had put him in jail in Cuba. He was frightened. The other pastor gently shared the Bible with him. Hector Alvarez accepted Jesus Christ. And when the Cuban judge was baptized, he was baptized by the very pastor that he had sentenced to years in prison back in Cuba. Jesus still works miracles.
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0: existence, because every human being is eternal. You will live forever in the presence of God in joy and peace, or you will live forever in hell in pain and torment. And that's the reality. And God has told us that. The end is not the end. Not the end for Christians and not the end for non-Christians. This series is very, very important. I don't know that this is a series that everybody's going to run up and say, oh, I really want to know about that, because death is ominous. But the end is not the end, and that's the message we're trying to communicate. So this is a series that you need to listen to carefully, not only for your own sake, but this is profound truth. Let me say it again. Everyone lives forever, either in heaven or hell. The end is not the end. For the Christian, we have glorious things coming. For the non-Christian, horrific things. Stay with us through this series.
1: Yes, friend, nothing is more sobering than the thought of entering eternity. The study we're about to begin can help you make sure you're ready for what's ahead. So follow along now with John MacArthur in his study called The End Is Not the End.
0: We are returning to the 15th chapter of 1 Corinthians, and I want to read you verses 29 to 34 as the setting for the Word of God. Otherwise, what will those do who are baptized for the dead? If the dead are not raised at all, why then are they baptized for them? Why are we also in danger every hour? I affirm, brethren, by the boasting in you which I have in Christ Jesus our Lord, I die daily. If from human motives I fought with wild beasts at Ephesus, what does it profit me? If the dead are not raised, let us eat and drink, for tomorrow we die. Do not be deceived. Bad company corrupts good morals. Become sober-minded as you ought, and stop sinning, for some have no knowledge of God. I speak this to your shame. That is a fascinating little section. A number of questions and a very serious warning and indictment. Just exactly what is going on here? For 28 verses since the beginning of this chapter, we've been learning about resurrection, that we're all going to be raised in glorified bodies. All believers, all people who die will be raised, but this is about believers, and all of us will be raised in glorified bodies. We will be gathered into heaven in our final glorified form, eternal spirits, eternal souls, but with eternal bodies fit for heaven. This is the plan of God. This is what God is working out in redemptive history. And someday, it'll all come to its culmination when everybody is finally gathered into heaven in that final form in our resurrection bodies. We are all gathered in Christ, and Christ gives Himself and all of us to the Father so that God may be all in all. That's a kind of culminating moment in the middle of this chapter, and it's been clearly indicating to us that there is a real resurrection. We will rise. And what that says is we will be who we are in the life to come. We aren't going to buy into the philosophies of the Greeks, as Paul addresses them here, that we all sort of fade into the eternal being. We all kind of disappear and dissolve into the ultimate deity. We will be who we are forever. God has a plan for us, not in some blurred mass, but as individual persons. We will all rise in glorified bodies to be forever who we are. That is clear throughout the Scripture. Now, this has some serious implications. The fact that you will be you forever in heaven, that I will be me forever in heaven, in a perfected form, both soul and body. That has some very serious implications. Those implications can be seen in this text. But sort of coming up to the text, I would just remind you that this was the confidence of the saints throughout the Scripture. Now, religion promises life after death. The truth is, only in Christ will you rise to heavenly glory, and it will be nothing base. It will be Christ-likeness, and the very righteousness which He possesses will belong to us. We live our lives in anticipation of resurrection. We know that we are promised rewards. We know that there is an inheritance waiting for us, waiting for you, waiting for me. We know there is a crown of life, a crown of righteousness, a crown of rejoicing that will be granted to us personally. This reality of our eternal personhood in glorified form, spirit and body, is essential to the Christian faith. Now, Paul looks at that reality in the verses that I read to you, and we find that he sees this as an incentive on three levels. Let me help you to see what those levels are. First of all, I think Paul is saying here that the fact that we will be who we are in glorified forms, we will be eternally ourselves, but in perfected reality in heaven, both soul and body, is a motivation to salvation. That's the first point that I want you to see. It's a motivation to salvation. Now, you might be struggling to see that, but let me just help you with verse 29, one of the most difficult verses in all of Scripture. And I confess at this point that I cannot be absolutely dogmatic. I can't even be dogmatic. But I can give you what I think is the best and simplest understanding of this verse. Verse 29, as if to say, if there is no resurrection, which he's been affirming for the first 28 verses, if there's no resurrection, without the resurrection, what will those do who are baptized for the dead? If the dead are not raised at all, why then are they baptized for the dead? What in the world is this talking about? If you have been confused by that, welcome to the club. I remember a friend of mine who did a dissertation in graduate school on the views of that verse, and he covered 40 of them. There may be 100. This particular verse has been for many people a kind of maze, but I want to give you what I think is the best and simplest way that I can understand what the Apostle Paul is saying. And I don't think he's trying to be obscure or oblique. As always, I think he's trying to give us something that is very practical. But let me back up from the truth and let you know about some of the error. I don't want to give you too much of it, but Cerinth and Marcion was kind of an ancient Gnostic. He had lots of heresy. He believed Jesus was a spirit without a body. But he also believed in a proxy baptism for someone who was dead. This view claims that Paul is teaching that a Christian who has been baptized allows himself to be baptized again, and maybe again and again and again, for persons who have died without baptism. And that would be categorically unsaved people who can't get into heaven. So that the baptism of that believer by proxy is credited to the dead person, and the dead person then has access to heaven. Now, obviously, Scripture doesn't teach that. In fact, your own baptism didn't save you. And there can't be a baptism of you that saves somebody else. Your baptism didn't save you. There's no such thing as being saved by any baptism, whether for you or for someone else. There's no such thing as vicarious salvation. This is the grave error of infant baptism. The idea that the child is baptized in complete ignorance of the gospel, but is placed into the covenant in some kind of a secure place where some say you can even presume regeneration on the proxy faith of the parents who brought the baby to be baptized. That's a salvation again by proxy. by someone else. Baptism doesn't save anyone, anytime, ever. Not babies and not adults. And baptism certainly doesn't save dead unbelievers. But what is he talking about here? Well, let's look at it a little more closely. He recognizes that there are people being baptized with some reference to dead people. What could that possibly mean? Well, let's start and take it apart. He says, what will those do who are baptized? Stop right there. He's got to be talking about Christian baptism. Christian baptism, the act of proclaiming one's union with Christ, done in response to saving faith. The believer who has put his trust in Christ goes through an immersion as a symbol of his death, burial, and resurrection in Christ. This is so synonymous with Christianity that baptism actually became a synonym for salvation. In the Great Commission, at the end of the Gospel of Matthew, our Lord says this, "Go therefore and make disciples of all nations, baptizing them in the name of the Father, the Son, and the Holy Spirit." That is the evangelistic effort. It assumes faith in Christ. Baptism was so inseparable from saving faith that it is spoken of in its place. The same thing happens in Ephesians 4, where you have the statement, "One Lord, one faith, one baptism," and that baptism is the water baptism that was so connected, so universally connected in the early church with saving faith that it is spoken of as if it were the very saving faith itself. So we're talking about Christian baptism here, the baptism of believers. Then what does it mean that believers are baptized for the dead? Well, we know what dead means. What about for the dead? Let me help you with that. The preposition here, translated for in your English Bible, is huper, from which we get hyper in English, but it's huper. It can be translated many, many ways. It is a very, very flexible preposition. It can mean over, above, across, beyond. It can mean instead of, in the name of. It can mean in behalf of. Or it can have causal meaning, and it can mean because of. If we take that very normal meaning for the word, we would read it this way. What will those do who are baptized because of the dead? What does that mean, being baptized because of the dead? Why would anybody be baptized because of a dead person? Well, we know that baptism is connected to salvation, so some people have been saved and baptized because of people who are dead. That's not too far away, is it? There are plenty of people who came to faith in Christ by reading something written by someone who is dead, or by recalling a testimony given by someone who is now dead, a parent, a friend, or even by the influence of the testimony of someone dying who is now dead. Baptism refers to salvation. Some people are being saved and baptized, coming to salvation, entering the family of God, the body of Christ, because of the influence of believers who are dead. That could mean three things. That could mean, number one, because of the testimony of believers who've gone before. The testimony of believers that we know who face death, secondly. And thirdly, because of, and this is a very key one, the promise of a reunion. Inevitably, when you go to the funeral of a believer, the folks are going to say that we will all be united together again. When someone loses a child, or someone loses a spouse, or someone loses a very good friend, a loved one who is a believer, we have the hope of reunion. That's always brought out at a memorial service. The hope of the resurrection and the reunion that follows resurrection is an incentive to salvation. It would make sense then to read this verse that there are those who are baptized, they come to faith in Christ and go through Christian baptism because of the influence of dead people whose testimony they heard and read and now they're gone, or because of being there and watching how people face death and how they died, or thirdly, because of the hope of reunion with those people who are dead. A good place to see this kind of unfold is in the 11th chapter of Hebrews. Let me invite you to go to the 11th chapter of Hebrews. This is a chapter that essentially does exactly what I've just said. The writer of Hebrews is wanting us to have faith. Verse 39, which ends chapter 10, says, "We are not of those who shrink back to destruction, but those who have faith to the preserving of the soul." Move forward in saving faith. And then in order to provide impetus for that or motivation, he launches into chapter 11, and chapter 11 is full of a whole lot of dead people whose testimony is a motive to faith in Christ, faith in God. Verse 4 talks about Abel, talks about Enoch, talks about Noah. Verse 8, he's into Abraham. Verse 11, Sarah. Verse 13 sums it up. They all died in faith. They all died in faith. The testimony of their faith in the face of death is recorded in the Old Testament. These people are dead. They're all dead. They all lived a life of faith looking for a resurrection. They experienced mockings and scourgings, chains and imprisonment. They were stoned. They were sawn in two. They were tempted. They were put to death with the sword. They went about in sheepskin, goatskin, destitute, afflicted, ill-treated, wandering in deserts and mountains and caves and holes in the ground. Why did they do this? Because they knew there was a better resurrection. They are examples of a life of faith. They are the dead who give us a picture of the life of faith. In chapter 12, verse 22 of Hebrews, the writer of Hebrews says, "You have come to Mount Zion." When you've come to Christ, to the city of the living God, the heavenly Jerusalem, and to myriads of angels, and to the general assembly and church of the firstborn who are enrolled in heaven, and to God, the judge of all, and to the spirits of the righteous made perfect, and to Jesus, the mediator of a new covenant. He says, when you come to Christ, you have come into the communion of the general assembly and church of the firstborn who are enrolled in heaven. You will be gathered one day to the righteous who are now made perfect in heaven, and to Jesus, the mediator of a new covenant. The beginning of chapter 12, he says, even Jesus, the author and perfecter of our faith, endured the cross for the joy that was set before him, despising the shame, and is set down at the right hand of the throne of God. How Jesus faced death is how many saints faced death, looking for a better life, an afterlife, resurrection life. Paul's point is this: if the dead don't rise, then what's the point of all these testimonies? Or having seen how they died in faith, even when they were sawn in half or had their heads cut off or were killed in some other way. Paul's point is, if the dead don't rise, if these people just go out of existence and blend into the amorphous fog of some impersonal deity, then what is the point of the reunion promises? Reunion is a strong, strong incentive to salvation. There's hope for a reunion. There's hope for those who are part of the general assembly, the firstborn, the spirits of just men made perfect, and those that are raised together at the coming of Christ to be gathered around the throne again. If there's no resurrection, if there's no reunion, if we don't go there to meet the people we know and love and who have gone before us and given us the testimony of a life of faith, what's the point? What's the point?
1: 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Thanks for making time for today's broadcast. And be sure to join us again tomorrow when John MacArthur looks at what the future resurrection means for Christians and what it means for unbelievers. It's another 30 minutes of unleashing God's truth one verse at a time on Grace to You.
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11: With SRN News, I'm Jason Walker. Trump administration has subpoenaed several of the New York Times reporters to testify before a federal grand jury, that after they published stories slamming the new Qatari-donated Air Force One, that saying it lacked key security features. The president's supporters say the subpoenas are a necessary probe into potential leaks of sensitive information. Residents in and around Philadelphia cleaning up after a series of storms swept through the 70-mile-per-hour winds, down trees and power lines. No fatalities reported, but several people have been injured. Tributes flowing in from across the globe are now for South Carolina Senator Lindsey Graham. Veteran lawmaker died Saturday in Washington at 71. SRN News.
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12: In the movie Michael, now on video, we get the origin story of the King of Pop. That story begins in Gary, Indiana in 1966. Little Michael Jackson is the son of a domineering father and a soft-spoken mother. He can sing, dance, and entertain. And as his story unfolds, Michael Jackson fulfills his childhood dream of becoming the biggest star in the world, concluding his narrative in 1988. 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You can read the full review at PluggedIn.com/radio. I'm Adam Holtz for Plugged In by Focus on the Family.
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16: God called on Joshua to step up and assume the challenging leadership position of Moses. What has God called you to do? Here's Dr. Michael Youssef.
17: Every single one of us, like Joshua, we are all standing at the threshold of a great work. And the work that God did in the Old Testament, He did through the prophets and the priests. But in the New Testament, because all the believers are prophets and priests according to the Word of God, therefore, it is the call of God upon your life to do what only you can do.
16: In preparation for the death of Moses, God enlisted Joshua to assume Moses' role as Israel's leader. It was a huge step of faith for Joshua. Even though God had taken Joshua through a long season of preparation before this difficult time. Hello, welcome to Leading the Way with Dr. Michael Youssef. As Dr. Youssef begins today, looking at the story of Joshua, keep in mind that this is also the story of you. God has called you for a special purpose. And like Joshua, what you may be saying to God right now is something like, "You want me to do what?" In this episode, Dr. Youssef takes you into Joshua chapter 1 and Joshua's call to stand in leadership. And it's also a challenge for you to step up, take on what God has ahead for your life, no matter what that may be. So let's listen together as Dr. Youssef begins today's Leading the Way.
18: Today I'm beginning a new series of messages entitled, You Want Me to Do What? And that series of messages come from the book of Joshua. Some of you know this, some of you don't. When I begin a new series of messages, I always go to my colleagues when we meet on Wednesdays, and I say, this is what I'm thinking, here's what God laying on my heart, and I invite them to help me come up with a title. Those guys are extremely creative, they really are. And so we were doing the same thing about this series of messages. I told them how and what God is laying on my heart, and so many ideas were coming up for a title, until one of our colleagues, who shall remain nameless, he came up with this title. He said, you want me to do what? I said, that's it. That is exactly it. For I am convinced that that's exactly how Joshua reacted when God said to him, I want you to take the Israelites and cross the Jordan into Jericho and beyond. And heaven knows how many times I looked up to heaven and I said to the Lord, you want me to do what? And I'm convinced that when you get challenged in thinking of your position in Christ and you call the call of God upon your life, I'm sure some of you are going to say, you want me to do what? Well, the first thing that God wants you to do is to step up. That's the first thing He wants you to do. Listen to me. Every single one of us, like Joshua, we are all standing at the threshold of a great work. And the work that God did in the Old Testament, He did through the prophets and the priests. But in the New Testament, because all the believers are prophets and priests according to the Word of God, therefore, it is the call of God upon your life to do what only you can do. Every single person here is called of God, and no one can say, that's not me. That's not me. Because Joshua's task is your task. Joshua's call is your call. Joshua's leadership is your leadership. But listen, whenever God calls you to work, which He is calling you today, He will always, always, always, always will give you encouragement along the way. All the encouragement that you need from the Word of God. You will see here three times in just few verses, three times, God encouraged Joshua. You say, why is that? Well, you imagine Joshua facing this fortified city, this fortified town, and realizing that it's an impossibility. And for you, you might not be standing in front of a fortified city wall, but you may be standing before a colleague who has no time for Christ or even interested in salvation. It may be a person who has a hard heart. It may be a person who is crusty on the outside, but absolutely desperate on the inside. It may be a person who may be self-sufficient on the outside, but on the inside, he or she is fearful, and they desperately in need of somebody to give them hope. And Joshua was facing a fortified city. And we may be facing varieties of Jerichos in every office, in every factory, in every environment you live in. In fact, when Joshua was to step up and do the work that God called him to do, it was a time of crisis. It was a time of opposition. It was a time of indifference. It was a time of confusion and upheaval. It was a time of a powerful enemy from the outside, and there was moral decline on the inside. And if you do not believe that we live in one of those times, you must be living in another planet. On the outside, there are terrorists who are committed on the destruction of Western economic system. There are terrorists who have convinced themselves of the rightness of their cause, and they love death more than we love life. We have terrorists who are constantly plotting and planning and believing that sooner or later they'll bring us to our knees. That's on the outside. And on the inside, we have more and more people who living in a culture that loves ease and comfort, more and more people who have opted for easy believism, more and more people who are turning away from the truth, more and more people who have exchanged intellectual rigor and thinking for shallow emotions. We have more and more people who prefer to live by what they feel is right than what is right. Listen to what one of our cultural analysts have said about the 21st century Western culture. He said they have graduated from Enlightenment ideology and are more peer-driven, feeling-driven, and right-brained than their forebears. They are increasingly new barbarians. They lack refinement or class, and their lives are often out of control. They are increasingly exploring worldview options from astrology to Zen, and they are often looking in the wrong places to make sense of their lives and find their soul's true home. And we have a culture that is filled with desperate people. And in the midst of this, the world is crying for few who are committed, few who are courageous, few who know the power of their eternal inheritance, few who are ready to give hope to those who are in despair, few who love God and His Word more than their comfort, and those few are found in this church today. That is all of you. All of you. The book of Joshua opens with the following words. Very interesting. Moses is dead. Moses is dead, and now it's time for Joshua to step up. And I thought about it, and I said, in many ways, I can truthfully say to you that the day in which the clergy and the evangelists and the ministers have done the work of evangelizing is gone. That the day in which people would listen to evangelists and clergy and preachers have gone. And that the only difference that's going to be made in the world today is going to be made by you and you and you, wherever you may be. Whether you're a school teacher, whether you're a homemaker, whether you're a student, whether you're a healthcare giver, whether you're a lawyer, whether you're an engineer, whether you are in the real estate business, whether you're in the computer business, whether you're an office worker, whether you're in neighborhood clubs, wherever you might be, whether the police officers or firemen or whatever, factory worker, wherever you are, the old days are dead. And this is a new day. Let me stop here. Some of you said, well, I feel inadequate, and this is not for me. I can't do this. Some of you are saying, you want me to? What? Someone said, man, I just come to church. I want my needs met. I don't want to be challenged to be a minister in my office and in my work, whatever, in my workplace. I just want to be. Let me tell you something. When Jesus uttered those holy sacred word and said, seek ye first the kingdom of God and His righteousness, and all these things will be added to you. He was telling every one of us that when you turn your heart toward His call on your life, when you turn your heart toward what is dear to His heart, He's going to meet all of your needs. Amen. You give Him yourself and He will meet all of your needs in His riches in Christ Jesus. So listen to me. Being a witness for Christ at work, telling of how Christ saved you, telling about how Christ forgave your sins in whatever environment you find yourself, is the key to discovering that all of your needs are already met and you just haven't seen it yet. I'm convinced that Joshua's heart probably skipped a few beats when God said, okay, Moses is dead, now your turn. And that is why, as I said to you, three times in few verses, God had to say it three times. I am personally convinced that Joshua was very contented and very satisfied to live under the shadow of Moses. I really do. And many of you are contented with the fact that the ministry staff will do the work of the ministry, and that's not for you. That the ministry staff are going to do the work of the Lord. But here's the reality, my friend. The work of the Lord will not be accomplished until every one of you see yourself as Joshua. And you begin by doing what? Stepping up. Hear me right on this one. You have been and you will continue to be equipped. You have been and we will continue to be encouraged. You have been and you will continue to be ministered to and served in every way by all the equippers, the staff members. You have been and you will continue to be grounded in the Word of God. That's never going to change. To those of you who still feel inadequate, those of you who feel like Joshua, looking at the fortified city, and said, I haven't even told my co-workers that I'm a Christian yet. Man, I have got that fortified city. I haven't even witnessed to Christ yet. I haven't even told people I go to church yet. And you're looking at that fortified city that you're facing. Those of you who are like Joshua looking at the river and they say, how am I going to go across the deep waters? I can imagine what went through his mind at the time. Honestly, I can just imagine. Here they are, a young nation. They've just been out of slavery, been living in the desert, and they're facing this mighty ancient civilization with a great army, giants as they called them when they spied the land. I can imagine here they are, tent dwellers, and then they're looking up at these walls of Jericho, fortified stone walls with mighty gates. I can only imagine how their heart was pounding at the call of God. But just as Joshua had God's provision, so will you. All he's asking you to do is what?
19: Step up.
18: I was thinking about this and I remember this story about Henry Morehouse. Henry Morehouse had a daughter who was paralyzed from the waist down, and that always weighed very heavy on him. And one day he came home, and he came into the house, and he saw his daughter, and he kissed her, and he said, honey, where's mom? I have a parcel for her. And the little girl said, well, mom's upstairs. Oh, but daddy, can I give her the parcel? And he thought for a minute, and he said, meaning, you can't even carry yourself upstairs. How are you going to carry the parcel? With a smile on her face, she said, daddy, I'll carry the parcel, but you'll carry me. Beloved, I want to tell you something. That's exactly what God will do when you step up. He's going to carry you. Look at Joshua's situation. God promised him the land. That's why I call it the promised land, because God promised it to Abraham. God is going to carry Israel across the river. God was going to carry them across the wall, but as it turned out, the wall collapsed. But God carried them anyway. God was going to carry them all the way to the end of that land. But they had to show up. They had to be prepared to fight. They had to be prepared to win. They had to be prepared for victory. They had to be prepared to obey God's instructions. All they needed to do was what? Step up. You want me to do what? Step up. That's what God wants you to do. And that is why there's a threefold courage. Announcements by God. And I want you to think about these very, very carefully. I want to tell you this. Whenever you get into the enemy's territories, whenever you get into Satan's territories, he is not a very happy camper. And we're going to see that in the next message. But remember this, God never, never gives a command without a provision. He never gives a command without a promise. Amen. Listen to verse 5, Joshua chapter 1. God is saying, I'll not drop you or abandon you. I will never leave you in the lurch. How do you like that modern translation? In fact, God said, he said it three times. Why three times? Because I am convinced that even after the second time, Joshua was still terrified. His knees were still knocking. He said, you want me to do what? Here's encouragement number one. Encouragement number one was in the promise of God. Encouragement number two was in the Word of God. Encouragement number three was in the presence of God. Look at the encouragement number one and the promises of God. Verse 6. When you are serving God's purpose, beloved, listen to me. When you are sharing God's message of salvation, when you are witnessing on behalf of God, you can do it with courage. Why? Because God promised it, and God will never fail. He said, I gave my word to Abraham. Any of you who understand a little bit of history would say, wait a minute. He said, that was 400 years ago, before Joshua. God promised Abraham. Oh yeah, listen to me. When God promises you, he is going to keep you until you're 100 years old in order to fulfill his promise. That's the way God works. He promised Abraham, he ain't going to go back in his word. And he never forgets. And when you know God's promises and trust in God's promises, you will have confidence. You will not be worried about rejection. You will not be worried about results. You will not be worried about perception by others. You will not be worried about critics. Why? Because you are trusting in the promises of God. Secondly, encouragement number two, it was in the Word of God, verses 7 and 8. My Word has power in it. You obey it and experience its power firsthand. That's what God is saying here. There is power in my word. You obey it and experience that power firsthand. Oh, you might get some setbacks. You might get some snickerings. You might get some mocking. You might get some joke or two. You might get some stiff opposition. But you hold on your ground and you will be amazed how quickly the other will crumble. God said to Joshua, the true prosperity and true success will come from you holding tenaciously onto the Word of God. Thirdly, the encouragement number three, it was in the presence of God. Verse 9, have I not commanded you to be strong and courageous? Don't be terrified. In other words, don't be intimidated, literally. Don't be discouraged. Why? For the Lord your God will be with you wherever you go. I can imagine poor old Joshua, he has to hear the encouragement number one and encouragement number two, and he's still shaking in his knees to be sure, yeah, I got the promise of God, yes, I got the word of God, but I still, what good would they do me when I'm in the heat of the battle? What good would that do me when I'm facing these giants with big spears? And God says, okay, I am giving you my presence, and that must and should be the greatest encouragement of all. That is, I'm going to go ahead of you, I'm going to go beside you, and I'm going to go behind you, I'm going to be closer to you than your own skin. And Joshua said, okay, I'll step up based on these three things. Listen, there's no secret for victory. It's revealed here. You have intimacy with God on a daily basis. You listen to God, not to yourself or your ego. Listen to God. Not to what you want. Listen to God, what he says on a daily basis. Then trust in the presence of God moment by moment, and you will have the victory. Father, amen. We are so grateful to you that whenever you call us, you do not call us to failure, but you call us to fruit in the kingdom, who loves you and knows you, to be a minister of the gospel in wherever they may be. And so, Father, I pray that those words would not be forgotten. Father, let your Holy Spirit imprint those words on the cortex of our brains and our hearts. And Father, remind us that Jesus said, don't be gazers, but occupy till I come. And Father, for those who still have shaky knees, give them strength today. For those who still don't know, give them courage today. And for those who are hesitant, I pray, let your threefold promise of encouragement be with them today. For I pray this in that mighty name that's above every name, Jesus.
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2: Kulikov was imprisoned in Russia for many, many years, 5 years exactly. 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When I talked to him about it, I said, are you upset? Are you bitter because of that imprisonment? He said, oh no, that was my postgraduate course. I said, what do you mean? He said, in prison, I met many rabbis. The rabbis taught me Hebrew. When I got out of prison, I translated the old Russian synodal Bible into modern Russian. So God gave me a postgraduate course in prison. God still works amazing miracles for those that trust Him.
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5: Permanent presence of the Holy Spirit. He will be with you. He will be your advocate. He will be your helper. He will be your counselor. He will be your guide. He will be your shield. He will be your protector. He will be your identity. He will be your reason for going on.
6: Knowing about the Holy Spirit is one thing. 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Today on Insight for Living, Chuck Swindoll brings his rich 3-day study to a close by unpacking the remarkable benefits that belong to every believer. Benefits that speak directly to the struggles, fears, and uncertainties you face right now. If you've been running on empty or wondering if God is really at work in your circumstances, today's message from Chuck will prove otherwise. Chuck titled his message, Getting Reacquainted with the Spirit of Power.
5: When I did my study, I came up with about 30 to 35 things the Spirit of God does. You'll be happy to know we won't go through all 30 to 35 of them. But I'm going to spot maybe 3-4 of them that are important enough to underscore. Titus chapter 3. One of the four that I want to mention is the Spirit regenerates. He regenerates. Verse 5. He saved us. This is he referring to God the Father. God our Savior saved us, verse 5, not on the basis of deeds which we have done in righteousness, but according to His mercy. By the washing of, there's our word, regeneration and renewing by the Holy Spirit. What does that mean? That means when you and I were converted to Christ, new life was given to us. Now back to 1 Corinthians. Here we are, verse 12 of chapter 12. You'll see the second of the four we're going to point out that the Spirit does. 1 Corinthians 12, verse 12, even as the body is one and yet has many members, and all the members of the body, though they are many, are one, so also is the body of Christ. The universal family of God is called in Scripture the body of Christ. Now, where's the Spirit at work in this? Look at verse 13. For by one Spirit we were all baptized into one body. Whether Jews or Greeks, slaves or free, we were all made to drink of one Spirit. This occurred at salvation. The work of the Spirit is to identify us with the body of Christ and with Christ Himself. He baptizes us. You've gone to Corinthians, go a little further to Ephesians chapter 1. Here we read, He seals us. Ephesians 1, verse 13, referring to Christ, in Him you also, after listening to the message of truth, the gospel.

0: of your salvation, having also believed you were sealed in him, in whom? In Christ, with the Holy Spirit of promise. He permanently secured our salvation when we came to know Jesus. There's another right here in Ephesians, and that's chapter 4, verse 30. Turn ahead to 4:30. Do not grieve the Holy Spirit of God, by whom you were sealed for the day of redemption. So the Spirit of God seals us. What does that mean? That means we're His forever. A divine seal is a permanent seal. And now one more great, John chapter 16, verse 13. When he, referring to the Spirit of truth comes, he will guide you into all the truth. He will not speak on his own initiative, but whatever he hears, he will speak and will disclose to you what is to come. So there is the illuminating work of the Spirit. We have four of them now. Four, he regenerates, he baptizes or re-identifies us with Christ. He seals us, and he now, according to this verse, illumines us. See what it says? He guides you into all truth. Let me give you three words that you need to remember. Revelation, inspiration, illumination. Revelation has to do with God giving his word. God no longer reveals divine truth. It's contained within the covers of this book. He reveals his truth. Inspiration. That has to do with the writing, the recording of the truth that God has revealed. That ceased. Theopneustos is the word. It means God breathing his word into human beings. And a select number of people took a stylus in their hand, and without error, they wrote the original manuscript of Scripture. That's called inspiration. That ceased. But illumination goes on to this very moment. Isn't that a great idea? Isn't that a great thought? You are now able to be illumined by what has been revealed and written under inspiration, and now it's available for you to grasp because you have it in your own language. How wonderful is that? How marvelous are those ministries? I think of the ministry of Wycliffe Bible translators, taking the written word of God and putting it in the language of the people who do not have it and often do not even have their own language. And as a result of that work and the faithfulness of those missionaries, they're able to read in their own language the very word of God. Imagine that. Because we live in a land where there is every type and style and font and color and size text of the Bible, we tend to take it for granted. But you go to a country that doesn't have a Bible, oh, let me tell you, they'd love you to tear one page out and leave it with them. Why? Because it is like no other writing. It is the revealed, inspired, written word of God that will illumine them for life. Let me ask you to guard against feeling that you have reached the ultimate now in your Christian growth. Just in case you're tempted to think like that. Wait, just sit there. Just stay right there, okay? Just listen closely. You are in a good place. You are in a place where God's word is being taught, where there is worship, meaningful worship, where there is integrity, where there is growth, where there is a momentum, where there are signs of spiritual life. There's excitement, there's enthusiasm. I mean, it's like magnetic to be a part of what God is doing here in this wonderful place. But it's easy to think because of that, all right, we've reached the pinnacle. I mean, it just won't get any better than this. I mean, this is the best. When you say that, you forget the work of the Spirit is to continue to make your life even better and better. I didn't say easier. I said better. He is able to take this year and turn next year into one that can hardly be compared as you grow spiritually, as you learn to handle difficulties and endure tests. He's always able to improve on what once was. That's my point. And how we thank him for that. We thought last year was good, but look at what this year has held. It's magnificent. Now, why should we care about this? Some of you are thinking, look, this isn't a seminary. Why in the world would you take our time to tell us these things? A couple of very important reasons. And by the way, when I preach, when you have teaching at this church, regardless of who may be the teacher, it is always for a purpose. And it never has anything to do with the teacher. It is always for your benefit. And the benefit of this is when you know truths like this, it gives you an edge in the world in which we live. It gives you an edge not only to survive, but to thrive. You're guarded against the teaching of the cults. You are instructed in truth so that you are equipped to handle whatever comes to you, whatever impacts you. An understanding of the Spirit, as we're going to see, brings us enormous amount of comfort. And that's my second point. We're all only human, and we need an advocate. Because we fall, we fail, we blow it. And the good news is that the Spirit of God is our advocate. We're in John, so go back to chapter 14 and look at verse 16. John 14, 16. I will ask the Father, says Jesus, and He, that's the Father, will give you, that would be the disciples, another, here's our word, translated here, helper. The New International Version translates it counselor. In this New American Standard Bible, we read helper. It's from two Greek words. One means alongside, and the other means to call. Put them together. I will call one alongside for the purpose of helping you. I found this interesting that parakletos always has reference to helping someone in need or in trouble. Well, that's the story of our lives, isn't it? We have spent our days dealing with struggles and troubles and trials. The good news is the Spirit of God comes alongside him. And so as you learn of the Spirit, you learn about the one who has been given you as a helper. Now, the significance of the Holy Spirit cannot be overemphasized. And I've left you a place here in your outline for you to fill in three of these, and we'll sort of click through them before we're through today, and hopefully they'll make a difference. First of all, His permanent presence within us. His permanent presence within us. The word permanent is significant. In fact, if you will look at John's Gospel, verse 16 and 17 of chapter 14. In fact, it is in verse 17, the Spirit of truth whom the world cannot receive because it does not see him or know him, but you know him because he abides with you. Please notice the word with, and will be in you. This is a marvelous promise. Now, it may not seem that significant to you, but to the people to whom it was spoken, it was incredibly important. Because the context of John 14 is a Savior who is about to leave the presence of his disciples. He's been with them continually, faithfully, daily, for three and a half years. He's now reached the Last Supper. This is a part of the upper room teaching on that Last Supper, and he has already told them he's going to be leaving them. Well, that suddenly an anchor was thrown in their minds, and that's all they could think about. He's going to go away. He's going to leave us. What are we going to do when he's gone? I remember when my orders were cut to go to Okinawa. Cynthia and I were living in San Francisco, and before I picked her up from work that evening, I had gotten the mail, and there was a large, very officious-looking brown envelope marked confidential, military orders. And I thought, wonder why they're sending me this. They promised I'd get to be here the rest of my tour of duty. Veterans are smiling right now. I opened the envelope, and I pulled it out, and it was a speed letter from the Commandant of the Marine Corps saying, your orders are you will be going to the island of Okinawa where your MOS is needed, and no reason to go and all that. The point is the word going, and suddenly, look, out fell an anchor. I couldn't read anything else. I'm going to be going. And I'm thinking, surely that's not what it says. So I've got it, and I read it again. And I read it this way, and then I read it this way. And about that time, Cynthia walked out and got sat down in the car, and my being tactful husband that I am, I said, I'm going to Okinawa. Well, now, all of a sudden, out goes an anchor in her mind, and both of us sit there with tears, not able to read anything else. We never thought about the future. We didn't go beyond the word going. You're going. We didn't even think about the benefit of my spending time there and how it would transform my whole life. It was going. That was the hard part. And that's what's got them stuck. And they're thinking, he's gone. Who are we going to turn to when all hell breaks loose, when persecution really gets to impacting our lives? What about our families? What about our lives? So now he says to them, I'm going to send one who is going to be with you forever. Now this makes a lot of sense, doesn't it? The permanent presence of the Holy Spirit. He will be with you. He will be your advocate. He will be your helper. He will be your counselor. He will be your guide. He will be your shield. He will be your protector. He will be your identity. He will be your reason for going on. All of us are facing tough time these days. The good news is it has not impacted the Holy Spirit whatsoever. He is at work. He is using whatever it is we're going through, and this permanent presence of the Spirit of God is ours to claim. How grateful we are that he is permanently among us and within us. And you don't have to pray that he will stay in you. You don't have to pray that he won't leave you because you have gone so far away from God. It is not a temporary presence, it is a permanent one. And now, you're in John, so look at Acts chapter 1. We would add to that benefit of his permanent presence the supernatural enablement of the Spirit. This is a wonderful part of his presence. The supernatural enablement of the Spirit among us. You don't know the times or the epochs, verse 7, chapter 1 tells us, but it does say you will receive power. You will receive a dynamic. I call it an enablement, a divine enablement. The Spirit of God comes upon you. You will be empowered is another way of putting it. You could put that in the margin. You will be empowered when the Holy Spirit has come. And that's exactly what happens to these apostles. Before, they are fearful, they are hesitant, they are reluctant. And after the Spirit of God comes upon them and transforms them, they are bold and they are decisive and they are courageous and they are willing to withstand all kinds of persecution, hardship, and difficulty. Why? Because they have the Spirit of power within them. Magnificent promise. You will receive that power. F.F. Bruce writes this. They would be clothed with heavenly power, that power by which in the event their mighty works were accomplished and their preaching made effective. As Jesus himself had been anointed at his baptism with the Holy Spirit and power, so his followers were now to be similarly anointed and enabled to carry out his work. How do I do what I do? It's the work of the Spirit. How do you do what you do? It's the work of the Spirit. How do you stand fast? When the bottom of your life drops out, it's the presence of the Spirit. The enablement of the Spirit keeps us going, holds us close. There's one more I'll mention, and we'll call a halt to this. The divine will for us, he reveals that. He makes that known to us. In fact, verse 8 says, you will be my witnesses to the remotest part of the earth. And there you have it. His will is that we share the message of the Savior from here on out. What a great place to stop that is. Are you doing that? The Spirit of God is at work to move you into action and to take you to places where that message is needed and you can share that message. Now, let me warn you about something. In this place where truth is taught and where we enjoy such blessings as a local church, it is easy to think we've just about got the very best there is. And that's easy for it to happen in your mind. You know, I have reached a place where it is the ultimate. It just won't ever get any better. And let me guard you against that. That leads to a complacency and a pride that is devastating. Always remember that when the work of the Spirit is alive and at work, it always has an effect on us that is better and better. This next year can be far greater than this last year simply because of the work of the Spirit. He can take what looks like the very best and turn it into something even better. That's what our prayer is. I thought of this when I was reading in a book called Leadership Jazz. Great little book on leadership by Max Dupree. Listen to this true story. A German machine tool company once developed a very fine bit for drilling holes in steel. The tiny bit could bore a hole about the size of a human hair. This seemed like a tremendously valuable innovation. So the Germans sent samples off to Russia, United States, and Japan, suggesting that this bit was the ultimate in machine technology, the ultimate. From the Russians, they heard nothing. From the Americans came a quick response inquiring as to the price of the bits, available discounts, and the possibility of a licensing agreement. After some delay, there was the predictable, polite response from the Japanese, complimenting the Germans on their wonderful achievement, but with a postscript noting that the Germans' bit was enclosed with a slight alteration. Excitedly, the German engineers opened the package and carefully examined their bit that had been returned to them, and to their amazement discovered the Japanese had bored a neat hole through it. About the time you think you got it all cornered and all wrapped up, along comes a wonderful surprise that only the Spirit of God can bring, and that is a breakthrough in areas of your life that have not yet been invaded, the presence of God. My prayer for you is that you'll not miss that. Bow with me, will you please? Right where you're sitting, just sit quietly. Are you absolutely certain, I mean absolutely certain, that the Lord Jesus Christ is your Savior? I mean, there's not a doubt in your mind that if you were to die this night, that you'd be in the presence of God in His heaven. If your response is, you know, Chuck, I'm not sure of that, then the fact is, quite likely you haven't been regenerated, reborn. This is your moment. The Spirit of God is at work. He will take the truth you have heard, which is the truth that Christ died for your sins and was buried to prove He died and then was raised victoriously from the dead to prove that He was victorious over sin. That sin that has captured you all your life to this moment can be removed and relieved, forgiven. Thank God, by your trusting in Jesus. Father, I thank you today for helping us stop playing church. Thank you for helping us see the value of great theology, the important role it plays as we are equipped to take on the world that has lost its way. Give us not only discernment, our Father, to see through the pizzazz and the fog of the stuff around us, but also the courage to stand against what we have no business agreeing with. Give us that enablement, our Father, to grasp the truth and then take that truth to those who've never heard it. Excite us with that possibility. And now, Father, dismiss us with the hope that this day will be refreshing because of your Spirit's presence within us. And we thank you for Him and the important role He plays in our lives. In the name of Jesus, our Savior, we pray to you, our Father. Everyone said, Amen.
1: The Holy Spirit isn't a distant doctrine. He's our permanent companion, our supernatural enablement, and our daily guide. He was there at our conversion. He sealed us for eternity. And He's at work in you right now, perhaps even powering you to do what you never imagined possible. That's the magnificent reality that Chuck Swindoll has unpacked for us today on Insight for Living. He titled his message, Getting Reacquainted with the Spirit of Power. 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What does it mean to be filled with the Spirit? I'm Bill Meyer. 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
9: With SRN News, I'm Jason Walker. Trump administration has subpoenaed several New York Times reporters to testify before a federal grand jury. That after they published stories claiming the new Qatari-donated Air Force One lacked various security features. The president's supporters say the subpoenas are a, quote, necessary probe. A youngster in Ohio may be in trouble. We are still trying to find out a little bit more about him, but he will be in a courtroom next week to plead once again. House GOP leaders will bring legislation to the floor this week. It would make daylight saving time in America permanent. No more changing in the fall or in the spring. Those moving ahead with a vote on the so-called Sunshine Protection Act could come up by midweek. This is SRN News.
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13: Reputation is what everybody else thinks you are.
14: But Dr. Tony Evans says true character is something completely different.
13: Integrity is you are on the inside what folk are saying about you on the outside.
14: This is the Alternative Broadcast, featuring the timeless biblical teachings from the archives of Dr. Tony Evans. The final step of a plumbing repair is to turn on the water to make sure nothing leaks. Today, Dr. Evans points out that God uses the same kind of pressure test to see if our character holds up when it's challenged. Let's join him as he explains.
13: I want to say a word today about the issue of integrity, authenticity, being the real thing. Integrity is a big issue today. It's an issue in business. Businesses are now concerned about getting people who are not going to rob them blind. It's an issue in church leadership. People who are seeking to become what God says we ought to be. It's an issue for young people who are in desperate need of role models to guide them along the way. In fact, Proverbs chapter 20, verses 6 and 7 says that integrity is indeed hard to come by. It's hard to find authentic people. And I don't mean perfect people, for no one could apply. To have integrity doesn't mean that you never do anything wrong. But it does mean you call it what it is if it is wrong, and you seek to make it right. Elijah has seen God's hand, as we have seen. God has been moving in his life, protecting him from Ahab, sending him to the brook to be refreshed, supplying his need through the widow of Zarephath, and then supernaturally using him to bring life and reconciliation to a family where the son had died. All of chapter 17 has occurred over a number of years. That one chapter is reflective of a number of years of activity, because we know when Elijah prayed that it would not rain, it did not rain for 3.5 years. So there's a 3.5 year gap between when it stops raining And when it starts raining, and now Ahab is moving toward it raining again. So we know years have passed between chapter 17 and between chapter 18, which explains why he's living in the widow's house. He has a long-term place of residency. Remember the principle that when God is getting ready to move you from point A to point Z, he may not skip B and C. That there are often interims between where God has you and where God's taking you. And where God is taking Elijah is to Mount Carmel. That's D-Day. That's the day when the gods will meet. And everything is building up to the experience at Mount Carmel with Elijah and the prophets of Baal. Quite an exciting rendition in the second half of the chapter 18 of 1 Kings. In the interim, however, we are introduced to one of Elijah's compadres, one of his homeboys, a young man named Obadiah. Elijah, we're told in the first verse of 18, after many days, the word of the Lord came to Elijah saying, go show yourself to Ahab and I will send rain on the face of the earth. God says it's time. You never want to get ahead, by the way, of God's timing. You only want to be ready when God is ready, lest you go ahead of him and be out there by yourself. You don't go to Ahab unless God is going to Ahab with you. There's too much idolatry in Israel. So Elijah, as we have already seen, prepares to move and he makes his way to Ahab. But then in verse 3, we're introduced to Obadiah, who was over the household. But notice the parenthetical statement in verse 3, the second half, and verse 4. Now, Obadiah feared the Lord greatly. For it came about when Jezebel destroyed the prophets of the Lord that Obadiah took 100 prophets and hid them by 50s in a cave and provided them with bread and water. This introduces the concept of integrity. God is about to send rain on the earth. He is about to judge the prophets of Baal, and God has a man in the enemy's house. Everybody else in Israel feared Ahab and Jezebel greatly. But the author of Kings wants you to know that there was a man in the big house who was under a pagan government, under a pagan king, under a pagan queen, who feared the Lord, not limitedly, not halfway, but he was deeply enmeshed in the fear of God. In other words, he was a godly man in a godless environment. When we use the word integrity, what do we mean? We mean that you have a fear of God in you that causes you to seek to be what you say you are. Integrity, the word means to be complete or whole. It means that you do the same things that you say. Integrity is different than reputation. Reputation is what everybody else thinks you are. Reputation has to do with what everybody else says that you are. Integrity is what you are. Integrity goes deep because it goes to the inside. You can put on a facade and people think you have integrity, so they give you a reputation. Integrity is you are on the inside what folk are saying about you on the outside. Obadiah feared God greatly. Let's talk about this word fear, because fear is the foundation of integrity. Fear has two sides to it. To be afraid is one side of fear, to tremble. The Bible says, work out your own salvation with fear and trembling. So integrity involves fear, and fear always involves being afraid of. Now, if that were the only side of fear, then integrity wouldn't be a very meaningful thing, because who wants to walk around trembling all day? The other side of fear is awe, or reverence, or looking up to with high regard. Many of us had fathers that we feared. We loved them, they loved us, but we knew when to stop playing with them. because we did not want the consequences of the relationship, but we wanted the benefits of the relationship. That is fear. Fear simply is to take God seriously so that you know when you're getting close to the line and don't step over it. You know when to back off. We've often said to our kids, haven't we, don't play with me. What does that mean? You've gone too far. You've taken me for granted. The foundation of integrity is that you fear God. Growing up, there were certain things I was scared to do because it might get back to my father. Well, now, if you grew up in a home where there were certain things you were scared to do because it might get back to your father, let me let you know something about your heavenly father. It will get back to him. The Bible says that sin increases where the fear of God decreases. Some people wouldn't do certain things even if they knew people didn't see it because they knew God saw it. They feared God even if they didn't fear people. Well, when you don't fear people nor God, there's not too much you won't do. It says that not only did Obadiah fear God, but he feared God greatly. If you want to be a man or woman of integrity, if you want to get stronger with your integrity, you must get deeper in your fear of God. Because Obadiah feared God, he was able to work in a secular environment. I'll say something more about that in a moment, and still be a godly person. Many of us say, I can't work here. There are too many ungodly people here, and they're going to make me ungodly too. Ungodly people can only make you ungodly if you lose sight of the fear of God. When you have the fear of God, it really doesn't matter how evil they are, because your standards are not controlled by them. They are controlled by you. Don't tell me sinners are making you sin. Sinners cannot make you sin. They can tempt you to sin. They can influence you to sin, but they cannot make you sin. You sin, I sin, because we choose to sin, because Satan causes us to be blinded by the fear of God. When you go to work or you are in a family relationship and you know that they're not going to do anything, you can come in at noon when you're supposed to be there at 8 and nobody's going to do anything. You're going to start coming in at 1 and 2 because there is no fear. That means you know you don't have to worry about anything. To fear God, which is the foundation of integrity, is to know that God loves you, but also to see the line that you can't cross. That's the balance. It is to take God seriously. And the reality today, why so many people give up their integrity and don't even care about getting it back, is because they don't take God seriously. They don't fear the Lord. And so they're around non-Christians, so they imitate non-Christians, not the Heavenly Father. They work for the Ahabs and the ungodly bosses and feel like they got to use their language, hang out where they hang out, do what they do, because they've lost the fear of God.
14: 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I'll repeat that contact information for you after part 2 of today's lesson and this.
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13: Look at Daniel 6. He's the great biblical illustration of integrity. And we all know how great Daniel was. Daniel 6, of course, is the apex of his demonstration of integrity. He, too, is working in a godless environment, where evil men are running the corporation, in this case, the government. 120 verse 1 says, satraps, governmental rulers, who were in charge of the whole kingdoms, and three of them were the managers of the rest. Verse 2 says, they were put in place by the king to manage his affairs, just like Obadiah. Daniel rose to the top, verse 3 says, among the commissioners and the satraps, possessing an extraordinary spirit. Integrity always starts on the inside. It is never performance-based. It has to do with the attitude. If you want to be a man or woman of integrity, what is your spirit like? Because if your spirit's not right, you're going to stop performing after a while. You have to have the right spirit, and it says he had an extraordinary spirit, it says. What a great term. And the king planned to appoint him over the entire kingdom. Now, even sinners can see an extraordinary spirit. It says the rest of them say, we got to get rid of this guy. The only problem is Daniel was faithful, verse 4 says. No negligence or corruption was to be found in him. These men said, we cannot find any accusation against this Daniel unless we find it against him with regard to the law of his God. Now, that's integrity. Integrity is when folks start looking for something against you, the only thing they can find is something related to your faith because they can't find anything else. So they come up with some trumped up charges about him praying. Verse 10 here, I love this. Now, when Daniel knew that the document was signed, he entered his house. The roof chamber of the windows were open toward Jerusalem. He continued kneeling on his knees 3 times a day, praying and giving thanks before his God as he had been doing previously. What's the point? When you have integrity with God, you don't have to panic. When you have been consistently walking with God, then enemies showing up is just another day's work. Ahab hires a believer to run his affairs who is totally committed to God. Let me say a word about the commitment behind integrity. Look at verse 4. It came about when Jezebel destroyed the prophets of the Lord that Obadiah took 100 prophets and hid them by 50s in a cave and provided them with bread and water. Look at the commitment of this man. He used a secular job for spiritual opportunity. He protected the righteous. Jezebel was killing Christians. He was saving Christians. Jezebel was killing prophets. He was delivering prophets. When you climb the ladder of success, wherever that ladder, whatever wall that ladder happens to be leaning against, don't climb it by yourself. Look out for other righteous people and become a fifth columnist. Spain marched in 4 columns. Whenever they were going to invade a nation, they had these 4 columns and they would march in an invasion. Now, they would be open for assault because you could see these 4 columns marching. But what the nation didn't know that they were invading was about the 5th column. The 5th column were the people that were sent in to the country they were going to invade a year in advance. They were doctors who became doctors in that country, lawyers who became lawyers in that country. They were people who took up their professions, teachers who became teachers in that country. And what they were doing were being saboteurs. They were sabotaging the nation. So when the rest of the column showed up, stuff was in such a mess that they could not galvanize their forces. You and I ought to be 5th columnists. One day God is going to come down and he's going to invade this stuff. In the meantime, he's got you hooked up in those places to set up for righteousness. Do you know how Meshach, Shadrach, and Abednego got to be high level people? The Bible says Daniel raised them up. They got to be high level people because when Daniel got up there, he remembered there's some other prophets who need to be here too. So the question that you must ask in your secular company is, what am I doing to promote righteousness here? Not simply what am I doing to make money here? What am I doing that has eternal benefit to it? Not simply what am I doing to get a better job? Nothing wrong with more money. Nothing wrong with a better job. But he understood that was a bigger kingdom agenda. Do you know many of the companies you work for are not the companies that own you? Many of you work for companies that are owned by somebody bigger. You thought the name of the company is the company that owns you when it's really a conglomerate that owns a whole lot of companies and you just one of them. Your job may give you your check, but somebody else owns you. Your job may give you your check, but sitting over you is the kingdom of God. And God says, while they may pay your salary, they don't own you. They are owned and you are owned by a bigger corporate entity, and it's called the kingdom of God. All through the Bible, God had people tucked away in evil environments. He had a Moses in evil Egypt, a Daniel in evil Babylon. He had an Esther in evil Persia. He's had men and women all through the Bible who were tucked away for just in the nick of time, for eternal purposes. So he runs into Elijah as we bring this to a close. And Elijah tells him to go tell Ahab, I'm here. Now, Obadiah doesn't want to hear that. Because Ahab has been looking all over for Elijah to kill him, to get rid of him. Obadiah says, wait a minute, Elijah. If I go tell Ahab you're here, that means he knows that I've seen you. If he knows that I've seen you and let you get away, since I'm the administrator, I have the power to stop you right here, put you in handcuffs and deliver you, and I let you get away, he gonna kill me. If I trust you that you're not going anywhere and just go tell him you here, I'm gonna be the one in trouble. Who knows, and I like the way he says it here. He says, who knows, but that God might lead you somewhere else before I get back. Talk about the Lord led me. Verse 12, and it will come about when I leave you that the Spirit of the Lord will carry you where I do not know. Now, it's terrible when one Christian runs into another Christian. The second Christian makes a promise to the first Christian. The first Christian looks to the promise to be fulfilled, and then all of a sudden, the Lord led the one who made the promise in another direction. So you out there. If you're going to be a person of integrity, hang out with folk who have integrity. Make sure you find somebody who you can trust. Not perfect somebody, you'll never find them. But people who are willing to admit that they're wrong and make it right if they are wrong, people of integrity. Elijah says, if I tell you I'm gonna be here, I'm gonna be here. Because my word is my bond. Yeah, we have to sign contracts because of all the legalities, but your word ought to be good enough. Your word ought to be good enough. Let your yea be yea and your nay be nay. Hang out with folk who have integrity if you want to maintain yours. Because if Elijah was not a man of integrity, Obadiah would have been out there by himself. Put your life on the line for people you can trust. And so he goes and he tells the king, and lo and behold, Elijah is right where he said he would be. Now, there may be some people here who've lost their integrity. You've lost it on the job. You've lost it with your family. You've lost it. Well, the good news is God can give it back. The Bible is full of folk who lost it. It's better not to lose it. But if you do lose it, the grace of God can give it back.
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13: One day, a man pulled up to a chicken place and ordered 6 pieces of chicken. He paid for the chicken. He got the chicken in the box, drove off. As they opened up the chicken box, they discovered this wad of money at the bottom of the box. Evidently, the owner had tucked away some of his receipts for the day in the box and therefore had put the chicken in the wrong box. He turned around, went back. He said, "Sir, I think this is yours." He says, "I can't believe it. You actually bought this money back and it wasn't yours? Everybody I know would have taken that money and gone. It was cash. It was untraceable. But you brought it back?" He said, "Man, look, I can't let this pass. I'm going to call a newspaper. I'm going to call a television. I want the world to know I have finally found a man of integrity." And I want you to ask yourself a question. Am I a man and woman of integrity? Do I have an extraordinary spirit? Do I fear God? Am I like Elijah? When I say I'm going to be somewhere, I'm going to be there unless some emergency keeps me. Is it my intent to keep my word? Or have I been stealing the company blind, lying, portraying to be one thing and not, and I'm somebody else? Then you confess it as a sin. Lord, give me back my integrity. Give me back my reputation. Forgive me for where I have lied and not represented you in a sinful environment. I want to be Obadiah, working in the secular world, but who fears God.

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6: With SRN News, I'm Jason Walker. Trump administration has subpoenaed several New York Times reporters to testify before a federal grand jury. That after they published stories claiming the new Qatari-donated Air Force One lacked various security features. The president's supporters say the subpoenas are a, quote, necessary probe. A youngster in Ohio may be in trouble. We are still trying to find out a little bit more about him, but he will be in a courtroom next week to plead once again. House GOP leaders will bring legislation to the floor this week. It would make daylight saving time in America permanent. No more changing in the fall or in the spring. Those moving ahead with the

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3: 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As he continues the series, Making Sense of It All, here's David to introduce the conclusion of his message, Trusting God in Times of Trouble.
4: Well, today we open our Bibles to Psalm 37, and this is one of the most powerful psalms when you're going through difficulty. 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These instructions are so powerful, and they're played out in the psalm, and we're going to talk about it today on Turning Point, so don't go anywhere. We're here to help you and encourage you as we study the Word of God together. 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This book, 100 Bible Verses That Made America, is yours for the asking when you send your gift to Turning Point during this month. 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And we hope you'll take advantage of this opportunity to add this to your library, to your reading schedule for the summer in this 250th anniversary of our nation. Here is part two of Trusting God in Times of Trouble.
5: So here's the first thing. Are you delighting in the Lord? And if you are, the Bible says if you delight in the Lord, He will give you the desires of your heart. When you delight in the Lord, He'll probably change your desires. And He will give you the things that you really want, that He really wants you to want. And when you get them, they'll be the things you always wanted. When you trust in the Lord and delight in Him, He will give you the desires of your heart. Oh, I could give you some testimonies about that from my own life. You say, well, that's true, Pastor. How does one trust and delight in the Lord? How does one delight in the Lord? Well, I want to show you something that I think is a pretty neat little formula that will help you. And that is over in the 119th Psalm, just a few pages over. And I promise you, as you're heading there, I'm not going to read this Psalm. It's the longest chapter in the Bible, Psalm 119. Somebody told me this is the Psalm you want to have read when they're about to execute you and they ask you, is there any scripture you would like us to read? This is the Psalm you want to have read. But as you know, the 119th Psalm is all about the Word of God. The Word of God is mentioned in almost every verse. But interestingly enough, the word delight is found six times in Psalm 119. And I want to run through these scriptures, and you just, if you've got your Bible open, you can just follow because I'm going to take them in order. Notice verse 16. I will delight myself in your statutes. Notice verse 35. Make me walk in the path of your commandments, for I delight in it. Verses 69 and 70, the proud have forged a lie against me, but I will keep your precepts with my whole heart. Their heart is as fat as grease, but I delight in your law. Verse 77, let your tender mercies come to me that I may live, for your law is my delight. Verse 92, unless your law had been my delight, I would have perished in my affliction. Verse 174, I long for your salvation, O Lord, and your law is my delight. Now, let me ask this question, class. Did you get it? What is the psalmist delighting in Psalm 119? What is it? The Word of God. He may call it

0: the statutes, the law. He uses a lot of synonyms for the word of God in this psalm. But what David is saying is that he has found his delight in the word of God. Now, here is the formula for what you do when you're trying to delight in the Lord. I know this will be a bit convicting to all of us, but let's just swallow this pill a little bit together and recognize it's the truth. Here it is. Your attitude toward the Word of God is usually a mirror of your attitude toward the Son of God. Your attitude toward the Bible is your attitude toward Christ. In other words, if you say, I delight in the Lord, and you never open this book, you're just fooling yourself. Because where do you learn about the Lord? You learn about him in this book, don't you? So when you delight in the Word, that's how you learn how to delight in the Lord. You know what will happen when you start to delight in the Word? You will see him on every page. Even in the Old Testament, he is prefigured and prophesied and pictured, and his typology is all over the book. When you delight in the Word, you will discover all of a sudden that you're delighting in the Lord. I don't know that you can do one without the other, because the Word of God, both the written Word and the living Word, are united eternally together. Do you delight in the Lord? When you're going through difficult times, get your focus off of your problems and your focus on your Savior and delight in him. That will keep him in perfect peace whose mind is stayed upon him. Isaiah 26:3. Trust in the Lord is the first one. Delight in the Lord is the second one. Here's the third one. Commit your way to the Lord. This is verse 5. Commit your way to the Lord. Trust also in him, and he shall bring it to pass. So we're going to say these three things together now, one right after the other. Are you ready? Here's our little formula. Trust in the Lord. Delight in the Lord. Commit your way to the Lord. Now, what's the difference between trusting in the Lord and committing your way to him? Well, the word commit means to take something that you currently have and totally and completely release it to somebody else. Literally, what the psalmist is saying is you should take your way, your life, and give it over to God. Commit your life to him. Roll your burdens on the Lord. Give your stuff to God. And don't hang on to it yourself. This is a common truth, both in the Psalms and in the New Testament. Psalm 10:14 says, the helpless commits himself to you, Lord. You are the helper of the fatherless. Psalm 55:22 puts it this way, cast your burden on the Lord, and he will sustain you. 1 Peter 5:7 is one of the first verses I learned as a little kid going to Sunday school, and here it is, casting all your care upon him, for he cares for you. When we commit our way to the Lord, we take all of the issues that we're dealing with in our own life. We take the inequities that we see in the world where bad people get promoted and we get passed over. We take the financial things that happen to us when we trusted people we thought were good and we discover they're not. We take all of that, and while we try to do our best to manage it in the power of the Holy Spirit, there comes a point in time for all of us where we have to bundle all this stuff up and just say, Lord, this is way too much for me. I'm just casting it all to you. I'm giving it to you. I was going through, well, my wife still calls it Black May. When I came here some years ago, many years ago now, we had 1 month. It was probably the worst month of our life. Just some turmoil that happened. It was just kind of one of those things. And I was overwhelmed. I was 40 years old. I'm telling you, this was a long time ago. And I didn't know what to do. I remember going into my office one day and walking into my office and seeing my chair sitting behind my desk. And I just kind of pictured, I said, Lord, I'm not going to sit in that chair today. That's your chair. I don't know what to do with all this stuff. I'm just going to lay it out before you. I'm putting it on your desk, Lord. It's yours. I never felt such a sense of relief in my life to know these problems are not mine. I've given them to God. And when you commit your way to the Lord, he will help you. He will take you through. I mean, here's the problem that we all have, and you see if you're not like me. I give it to God. And then about 2 hours later, I take it back. And I'm walking around thinking, you know what, Lord, I thought I got rid of this. I found that you got to keep doing that over and on. Lord, I thought I gave this to you, but I took some of it back, and here it is again. And you just do it until, after a while, you begin to realize that you've committed your way to the Lord. When we commit our way to the Lord, we let Him tell us the direction we're going to go. We let Him tell us what we're supposed to do. And we let Him help us know what we're to do with the troubles that are in our life. Release all these things to Him. Let Him take them all. So trust in the Lord. Delight in the Lord. Commit your way to the Lord. Here's the fourth one. Rest in the Lord. And this is not about what some of you do in church. This rest in the Lord is verse 7. Notice what it says. Rest in the Lord and wait patiently for Him. Do not fret because of him who prospers in his way, because of the man who brings wicked schemes to pass. To rest in the Lord is to be silent before Jehovah God, without clamoring or presumptuous indifference. I love this. Hush before God. Hush before Him. Sometimes you just have to get before the Lord, keep your mouth shut, and rest in the knowledge that He's in control. To wait for the resolution of the problem, knowing that God is in charge of the situation, and not only is He in charge of the situation and the solution, He's in charge of the timing too. And notice in this verse, we have two ways we can deal with problems. We can either hush before the Lord, or we can fret. Do not fret. How many fretters do we have here today? Any fretters? Oh, yes. It's a common practice. It's kind of the indoor sport for evangelicals, fretting. Well, let me say just a word about that. The word fret is only found where we're told, do not fret. It's in Psalm 37 three times, and it's over in Proverbs once. I want to show you where it is in Psalm 37 because you're open to that passage right now. Verse 1 says, do not fret because of evildoers. Verse 7 says, do not fret because of him who prospers in his way. And verse 8 says, do not fret. It only causes harm. And then Proverbs 24:19 says, do not fret because of evildoers, nor be envious of the wicked. What David is dealing with is the same thing we deal with in our day today. He looked around at the world in which he lived, and he was under tremendous pressure and pain, and it seemed like all the bad guys were just, nothing was wrong. It looked like all the sinners were prospering and all the saints were suffering. And David didn't understand that, and he was tempted to fret, and so he uses this passage to say, well, wait a minute, don't do that. The English word for fret comes from an old English word, friton, which means to devour, to eat, to gnaw into something. The Hebrew word David actually used as he wrote this in the original language is the word kara, which has at its root the idea of growing warm and blazing up. Now listen carefully to what this means. Put these two pictures together. Think of fretting as a rat inside your soul gnawing away at you. Think of Satan as an arsonist, setting little blazes of distrust inside your heart. David is saying something like this. He said, I have been young and I am now old. I have seen many things. I have suffered many burdens. I've learned many lessons. But based on a lifetime of experience, my advice is kill off the rats and put out the fire. Do not fret. It only causes harm. When you think about gnawing and burning, what does it make you think of? Have you ever had an ulcer? Lots of people today, ulcers are just eating them up. I remember hearing someone once said to a patient, a doctor said to him, he said, if you don't cut out your resentment, I'm going to have to cut out part of your intestine. Because fretting is not only not a good thing spiritually, it's a very bad thing physically. And David said, fret not. Do not fret. Because if you put your trust in the Lord, you won't have to fret because God, you see, isn't finished with the wicked yet. You may think that those guys out there who are doing all these bad things, who are ripping us off and all of this, why is God allowing that? Well, just wait a minute. God isn't finished with them. In fact, if you go through this psalm, you will discover God is in charge. Let me just read you some verses. Psalm 37, 2, for they shall soon be cut down like the grass and wither as the green herb. Verse 10, for yet a little while and the wicked shall be no more. Indeed, you will look carefully for his place, but it shall be no more. Verse 20, but the wicked shall perish and the enemies of the Lord like the splendor of the meadows shall vanish. Verse 34, when the wicked are cut off, you'll see it. Verse 35 and 36 says, I have seen the wicked in great power and spreading himself like a native green tree. Yet he passed away, and behold, he was no more. I sought him, but I couldn't find him. Here's a little parable that will help you see what I think David is trying to get us to understand. Suppose Rip Van Winkle. Suppose he lived in Germany back in the 1930s, and he had watched Hitler rise to power, spreading himself like a green bay tree and enslaving the small nations beneath his shadow. It would have been a time of terror, and indeed it was a time of terror. And so one day, sensitive Rip Van Winkle climbs a high mountain to get away from the chaos in the valley and see if he can see life in a little better perspective. And at the top of the mountain, he falls asleep for 20 years. Oblivious to the horror and the suffering and the revolutionary changes caused by the Second World War, he descends the mountain in the early 50s, and he's confused and bewildered by all the changes about him. A vacant lot where his house once stood, a prison reduced to bombed out rubble, a different flag flying on the city hall. Where are the brown shirts, the Gestapo, the concentration camps? Where are the armies of the Third Reich? Where is Hitler himself? The destroyer has been destroyed. And Rip Van Winkle, whether he's a religious man or not, can echo the psalmist. I have seen the wicked in great power, spreading himself like a green bay tree. Yet he passed away and he was not. And I sought him and I couldn't find him. And we're reminded that even in this world today, sometimes Almighty God plays out the drama of justice in just one single lifetime. If you had lived in the early days of my story, you would have thought the world was plagued with the insensitive, wicked cruelty of Hitler for as long as you could see. One day, Almighty God, sitting on his throne in glory, said, that's enough. And it was over. And one day, my friends, all of the evil we see in this world that so troubles us, that we'd like to scream out at, we put our trust in the Lord, and our trust is this: God is in control. And one day, you and I will wake up, whether on this earth or in glory, and it will be gone. And we will be in the presence of the one in whom we have trusted forevermore. So here's what David is saying. Trust in the Lord. Delight in the Lord. Commit your way to the Lord. Rest in the Lord. Here's the last one. Wait on the Lord. Oh, I don't like this. Rest in the Lord and wait patiently for him, verse 7. Do not fret because of him who prospers in his way. Let me just say this to you all. Time is nothing to God. It's nothing to him. And it ought to be more like nothing to us. God's never in a hurry. Why are we? God is never early. He is never late. He's always on time. And sometimes when we want these things to be resolved in our own schedule, we say, God, why don't you hurry up and get this done? And God isn't listening to us because he's not on our schedule. I hate to tell you that. God is not obligated to work out the issues of our life on our own schedule because God doesn't have a schedule like ours. God is not affected by time. When you are waiting on the Lord, here's what you're doing. It doesn't mean you have to be passive and sit with your hands folded and not try to deal with some of the issues in your life. When you're waiting on the Lord, you're not lagging behind him. You're not walking ahead of him. You're not indifferent to what he's doing. You're not worrying about what he's doing or what he's not doing. Waiting for the Lord, the word wait is found two other times in Psalm 37, verse 9. The evildoers shall be cut off, but those who wait on the Lord, they shall inherit the earth. And Psalm 37, 34 says, wait on the Lord and keep his way, and he shall exalt you to inherit the land. So trust in the Lord Delight in the Lord. Commit your way to the Lord. Rest in the Lord and wait on the Lord. I want to tell you that the Lord Jesus loved Psalm 37. Did you know that? Because one day when he was speaking and giving us the Beatitudes, he quoted one of the most important verses in the Psalm that we have studied today. You see, there are many today who are saying the righteous are being defeated. They're saying, in a sense, that the righteous is foolish and there's no reward for being righteous. They see the success of sinners and the suffering of saints, and they reason that virtue has no reward and vice has no punishment. It makes no difference how you live, they say. It doesn't pay to be good. I hear that, and so do you. In its own way, that comes through in our conversation. But now the psalmist makes this great affirmation, so great that Jesus echoed it in his Beatitudes. Look in your Bibles at verse 22. Here's what the psalmist says. For those blessed by him shall inherit the earth, but those cursed by him shall be cut off. And the Lord Jesus, going into Psalm 37, giving us the Beatitudes of Matthew chapter 5, said, blessed are the meek, for they shall inherit the earth. And one of the reasons we don't get it is because we don't understand that meekness is not weakness. Meekness is power under control. Meekness is having all that you need to do whatever needs to be done, but understanding the importance of being restrained. And there never was anyone who was meeker than the Lord Jesus himself. We would not believe these words had we not watched him live. Even from the lips of Jesus, we would question the validity of these words. But listen to me. Let me remind you of who he is. He who could have entered the world as royalty came as a baby in a barn. He who could have commanded a conquering army rode into the city on the back of a borrowed donkey. He who could have crushed men into submission appealed to them with words of sweet reasonableness and loving acts of mercy. He who could have destroyed his enemies with a single stroke allowed them to lead him like a lamb to the slaughter. Yet let me ask you this question. Who has inherited the earth? Christ or his enemies? Who alone continued his triumphant march through the centuries while kingdoms and empires and thrones and dictators have risen and fallen again? But here stands Jesus, triumphing over it all, the meek inheriting the earth. Jesus of Nazareth, you see, is history's supreme vindication of a Hebrew psalmist who once dared to predict that the meek would inherit the earth. Because of Jesus, the most righteous man who ever lived, crucified by the ultimate concentration of human wickedness, and raised from the dead to the throne of the universe, we can believe that in God's world, it does pay to be good. Jesus shows us the way. And he says that while it seems as if wickedness is triumphing, just wait, just watch. One of these days, the scripture says, every knee shall bow and every tongue shall confess that Jesus Christ is Lord to the glory of God the Father. Hallelujah. What does that mean to you and me? We're on the winning team. We are. Some days you get discouraged and get a little bit disoriented, but when you begin to trust in the Lord and delight in the Lord and commit your way to the Lord and rest in the Lord and wait on the Lord, you will see Jesus high and lifted up with his arms stretched out over all the chaos of this world, and he is in control. Hallelujah. Amen.
1: Before we say our final goodbye today, I want to say just a word about our cruise to the Caribbean, which takes place right after Christmas. In fact, immediately after Christmas, on the 26th of December, we leave and we return on the 2nd of January, which means we spend New Year's Eve together on a beautiful cruise ship. And we'll be going to Grand Turk, San Juan, St. Thomas, Half Moon Cay, along with some great musicians and the teaching of the Word of God. You don't want to miss it. It's a great way to wind down after a busy year and get ready for the new year. 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Now, here we are at the end of this message, getting ready for the next time around, where we're going to talk about when trials become our teacher. And where else could we go but the book of Job to learn from that? We'll talk about that tomorrow. I hope you'll be with us. Till then, this is David Jeremiah. I'm here every day, Monday through Friday. This program is called Turning Point. We teach the Word of God every day. 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
1: With SRN News, I'm Jason Walker. Tributes coming in for South Carolina Senator Lindsey Graham. Veteran lawmaker died Saturday in Washington. President Trump says Graham simply loved America. And Israeli Prime Minister Benjamin Netanyahu says he has lost a great friend. Major German automakers are experiencing sharp quarterly sales declines in China, world's biggest auto market. Volkswagen, Mercedes-Benz, BMW, and Porsche saw China sales plummet between 30 and 40% in the April to June quarter. House GOP leaders will bring legislation to the floor this week. It will make daylight saving time permanent in America. They're moving ahead with a vote on the so-called Sunshine Protection Act. This is SRN News.
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8: Proverbs tells us what a reasonable goal for us ought to be in our finances, and it's found in Proverbs 30. Look at verse 8. The writer said, "Lord, here's my prayer. 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
12: Most Americans think of Abraham Lincoln and they think of the Civil War or the Emancipation. But in 1862, he signed another hugely significant piece of legislation, the Homestead Act. It offered eligible Americans up to 160 acres of land, not as a prize for the powerful, but as an opportunity for ordinary families willing to live on it, work it, and build something lasting. Why did it matter? Because Lincoln understood that freedom was not merely the absence of tyranny. Rather, freedom required responsibility, labor, stewardship, and moral courage. A free people must be given room to build, but they also must be willing to cultivate what they have been given. That still matters today. Liberty without responsibility decays. Opportunity without character collapses. Lincoln's lesson is clear. A nation stays free when its people remain willing to work, build, and steward freedom under God.
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15: 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In today's episode, Pastor Brian shares a lesson from Psalm 5. 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And while you're there, look for Pastor Brian's book, The Multi-Generational Church Crisis. This compelling book asks the question of the church, what could be accomplished in the name of Christ if we could better understand each other? Let's hear now from Dr. Brian Chapel as he shares the lesson, The God Who Leads.

0: Well, you are scared, aren't you? My words from my father to me, in an account I've probably told you more than once. But if it's repeated in my mind, it's because it's important to me. And I thought of it again this weekend as my wife is taking our youngest daughter to an internship in Texas, and she'll be gone for a while. And I couldn't help but remember that first trip of my father taking me to a college. Now I look back and I think, how did this happen? I was going to a school I'd never visited, a town I did not know, people I did not know, and yet here I was on this grand adventure. As we left our home in Memphis and drove up to Chicago, up Highway 55, I know that I was first very excited. And in the early part of the trip, as my dad was driving with me alone in the car, you know, I was just talking and just babbling on about how fun this was going to be. But the further we got from home, from what was familiar and family, an internal dialogue began to happen in my brain, something like this. Are you nuts? What in the world are you doing going so far from home with people you don't know at all? And the further we got from home, the closer we got to Chicago, the greater my anxiety got, and my anxious, regular conversation the early part of the trip became increasing quietness, until finally at some point my father looked over at me and said, "You're scared, aren't you?" I nodded yes. And then my father did something I hope I never forget. He pulled off to the side of the highway, right there on Highway 55, stopped the car, put it in park, turned to me and said, "Now you listen to me. I don't know if you will do well or poorly at that school. I don't know what they will require of you. But you are my son. I am your father. And you will always have a home in my house that will never change." Did it take away all the challenges? No. But it gave me a foundation of security and love for the challenges that would come. I knew I could always go to my father with the challenges that were before me. And Psalm 5 is not really anything different. It is our Heavenly Father providing assurance of His security and love for the challenges that we face in life. The reason, so that we would know what we can ask of Him. What can we ask of God? The opening's pretty plain. We can ask God to listen. I mean, that's right from the beginning, verse 1. "Give ear to my words." It's said again in verse 1. "Consider my groaning." Verse 2, it's there again. "Give attention to the sound of my cry." But each of those petitions to hear is followed by the assurance of verse 3. "O Lord, in the morning you hear my voice." That there is the sense that we can call out to God and that He will listen, and we can be confident that He will listen. How do we actually call out to God in a way that we can be confident that He will be listening? Well, the psalmist reminds us we can call out early. After all, the instruction here is ultimately for us to pray early. Verse 3, "Lord, in the morning you hear my voice." Again in verse 3, "In the morning I prepare a sacrifice for you and watch." Now, the fact that we would pray in the morning is not making our prayer more holy. It's not making us more holy. It's the idea that before we start the day, there is this priority to our thoughts, that before we face the challenges of the day, we would talk to the Creator of the day. And we would say to Him, "Lord, I need your help. I want to make sure you're my priority before I go through all the other things in my life." And that's not always easy to do. Life can be pressed. I think of the priorities of early prayer in an internet prayer that some of you are aware. It was popular a few years ago. This prayer begins this way: "Dear Lord, so far I've done all right. I haven't gossiped. I haven't lost my temper. I have been greedy, grumpy, nasty, selfish, or vain. But Lord, In a few moments, I'm going to have to get out of bed. And then I'm going to need a lot more help. And it's that understanding that creates the early prayers. Lord, I'm going to need a lot more help. And I want to approach you before I approach the challenges, which will surely come. How do we do that? Listen, if some of you already pray over your coffee or the breakfast table, great. It's a wonderful habit. Others of us, you know, we kind of get up and we rush to the bus or we rush to the first appointment or we got all the playing going on in our brains or the priorities that we're facing, and it just kind of presses prayer away. But what if you could, just as a change of pattern for a while, as you're on the bus, as you're driving toward work, just mark the store or the signpost that you might say, I'm going to repeat the Lord's Prayer there. Or you know that just at the time that you're on the road, there's going to be a newscast that starts, and just as the newscast starts, say, I'm going to ask the Lord to help me before the day. And we create those markers, those signals in our experience where we put the day before the Lord. And the reason we do that is we're expecting God to listen, and as we are expecting God to listen, we're expecting Him to begin to control the priorities of our lives. That means we're not just to pray early, but we're actually to pray earnestly to the Lord as what makes Him not only hear us, but encourages our hearts that He is listening. If you just look at verses 1 and 2, you begin to recognize that three times there is this persistency of the psalmist's prayer. Give ear to my words, verse 1. Consider my groaning, verse 1. Give attention to the sound of my cry. It's this persistent prayer, the willingness to go back again and again. But right with it is this passion before the Lord. I'm not just going to repeat formula words. How is the psalmist praying? The end of verse 1, consider my groaning. Verse 2, give attention to the sound of my cry. I so love the words of Romans 8:26 as the disciple there echoes what I know about my own heart. We don't know how to pray. Can you imagine the Apostle Paul says that? We don't know how to pray. So the Holy Spirit prays for us with what? Groanings too deep to utter. As though we recognize there are those places in life where I don't even know what to say. I might not be able to call the words to mind. And yet that is permissible to God. That the cries of my heart, the groanings of my spirit can be put before the God as prayer. We don't just have to say all the these and thous. You know, say it in some formula way. We do it in church. Just talk to God personally, earnestly. And the willingness for Him to be addressed personally is there in verse 2. Give attention to the sound of my cry, my King, and my God. The my King and the my God are the psalmist taking the most royal and esteemed words that we have for God, that He is the King of all creation, that He is Elohim, the royal name for God in the Old Testament. And yet right before is just that little two-letter pronoun, my King, my God, who hears my cry, as though He is infinite in glory and majesty and power, but He's mine. And as personal as are my cries, so personal is my King. It's again that gospel, just in nutshell, that He is infinite in power and glory, and yet intimate in His care. It's why the Emmanuel principle of all of Scripture holds so much. He's God with us. Yes, He's God. Yes, He's great. Yes, He's good. And yet He's with us so that we can even say, you're my King. You're my God, and you hear my care. He's actually just that personal to us. And for that reason, we can pray when we pray that early morning prayer with expectancy that He's going to hear and that He will act. Verse 3, O Lord, in the morning you hear my voice. In the morning I prepare a sacrifice for you and watch. Now again, because we're this side of the cross, we sometimes forget the implications. I come to you in the morning and offer, says the psalmist, my morning sacrifice. Here was somebody who knew sin and weakness in his life, and yet he says, God has made a way for me to come to him. It's by sacrifice, that offering of animals in the Old Testament. But Jesus Christ was being prefigured, the one who would know the worst about us, our sin, our failings, our weakness, and say, but I'm preparing a way for you. And so now as we approach God, we recognize that that sacrifice of Jesus offered once for all allows us to come to God even early in the morning, say, God, listen to me. Even when I cannot form the words, you're my God, and I offer to you my cry. And he's made a way for us to come through Jesus. Knowing the worst about us, knowing our failures, knowing our weakness, there is a way. And so we say, God, I'm going to ask your help. And then the wonderful words, and watch. What's God going to do? I put my needs, my prayers in front of him, and now I'm going to watch and see what God does. It's hard for believers to do that, to actually say, I'm going to put it in the Lord's hands and watch, because what we want to say is, I want God to do what I want, instead of saying, I'm going to put it in the Lord's hands and watch and see what he does. Even in the Bible, we see Christians struggling with that. Do you remember the message in Acts 12? Peter has been arrested and put in prison. Four squads of Roman soldiers are around him. He's chained between two Roman soldiers, and he's praying in the prison for release, and people are praying in the house church of John Mark. They're praying for his release. And in the night, an angel comes to Peter, hits him on the side and says, get up! And the chains fall off. The prison doors open. He begins to walk out toward the town. An iron gate just opens of its own accord in front of him. And Peter thinks, this isn't real. I mean, I know I've been praying for it, but I must be dreaming. And then he begins to approach the house where believers are praying for him, praying that he would be released. And he knocks on the door, and a young girl named Rhoda comes to the door and hears that it's Peter calling and knocking. And she runs back to the people who are praying and says, Peter's been released. And they say, no way. No, you're crazy. Peter just keeps knocking. Hey, it's me. What you are praying for has happened. And even the believers have trouble believing it because they're not really watching. They don't have the eyes yet to say, he listens and he hears. But if we are praying, God, you're the creator of this day. I'm going to put it before you. And I'm going to say it as personally and expectantly and persistently as I can. I'm going to put my cries before you. Then here's what we know. He listens. And we have the right to call to him because he has said he listens.
1: 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It may seem hard for younger Christians to believe, but people over 50 were raised during an era when 90% of Americans identified as Christian. These older believers were once part of a majority group that understood the mission of the church was to take control of our culture, to halt its evils. At the same time, Christians under 50 have lived their entire lives perceiving themselves as a minority that needs to make credible their faith to a secular, pluralistic culture. These distinct experiences and perceptions have a profound impact on the priorities different generations have for church ministry. It's no wonder that younger and older believers don't always see eye to eye. In his new book, The Multigenerational Church Crisis, Dr. Brian Chappell asks the question, what could be accomplished in the name of Christ if we could better understand each other? 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You can request your copy of The Multigenerational Church Crisis when you donate online at unlimitedgrace.com or by calling 844-41-GRACE. That's 844-414-7223. And now, more from Brian Chappell on today's Unlimited Grace.
0: He listens. And we have the right to call to him because he has said he listens. That's not all. He promises to lead as well. I mean, we have a right to ask God not only to listen to us, but to lead us. Verse 8 is the summary of things that have preceded. Lead me, O Lord, in your righteousness. Yes, lead me. How does that actually happen? You know, verses 4 to 6 are a description of the way that the Lord leads, and they are a description of warnings. And we don't always like reading these words, that God on the path of leading us has put guardrails in place. And he said, listen, you need to be aware of these warnings. And he finds three ways of saying the same thing. God and evil cannot exist in the same place. If you're expecting to be led by God, then recognize God and evil cannot exist in the same place. It's kind of like that old law of Newtonian physics, right? That two solid objects cannot exist in the same space at the same time. Or even kind of the more modern, the Pauli exclusion principle, that even at the subatomic level, two objects cannot exist at the same time in the same space. Except the psalmist is talking about a spiritual level. If you're expecting God to lead you, then recognize that evil and God do not coexist on his path of leading. How does he say that? The warnings are actually pretty intense. Verse 4, pretty plain. You are not a God who delights in wickedness. Evil may not dwell with you. That word dwell is actually a Hebrew word that means a brief sojourn, just for a brief time. Evil and God cannot coexist in the same place of leadership, even briefly. Not even for a moment. I'll get to God later. Need to do this right now. No, it's not the path of God's design, even for a moment. Briefly, God is not going to lead that way in his paths. Verse 5, the boastful shall not stand before your eyes. You hate all evildoers. So what if I begin to take credit for what I'm doing? I got this diploma. I got this achievement. I got this career by my smarts, by my wiles. Really? You know, kind of the cliche of old Westerns is what? This town ain't big enough for the two of us, right? The reminder here is your heart is not big enough for two kings. And if what you're saying is, I'm going to rule, or what I've accomplished is by my rule, God is saying, you know, the boastful shall not stand before him. If I think I'm standing, I'm accomplishing, I'm achieving, because of all that I am and all that I do, it's just my talent, my gifts, my wisdom, God is saying, ultimately, you will not stand. Ultimately, there is a fall that occurs as a consequence of that boastfulness. Verse 6, you destroy those who speak lies. The Lord abhors the bloodthirsty and deceitful man. You cannot expect the lie to result in God's blessing. And when the psalmist goes on to talk about God abhorring the bloodthirsty and deceitful man, you wonder what's actually in his brain. We don't know when David wrote this, but some think that terminology right there means he is thinking of his own son, Absalom, who by boasts and lies and deceit stood in the gate at Jerusalem and convinced those who were of high rank in Jerusalem to turn against his own father. And in that rebellion, 20,000 people died. And David is saying, you think the lie is going to be good for a while, but if the way you're getting somewhere is by deceit, by not telling, by hiding, ultimately, that results in the hurt, not just to you, but to other people too. This is not the path that God intends. If we are following His path, His will, His leading, it's not going to come by hiding and by deceit. Now, we struggle with this because we're a church that talks about grace a lot. Wait, what's all this stuff about consequence and warnings? I mean, this is not very gracious to me. But the reality is, if God didn't love you, He wouldn't warn you. The warnings are actually part of His grace. Here are the guardrails for the path that God intends, the road of His purpose. And so He says, listen, there's warnings here. And part of our growing up, as it were, is actually hearing the warnings as love. Some of you know this already. I mean, one of the marks of adolescence is to equate permission with love. Well, if you really loved me, you would let me go to X. If you really loved me, you would let me date X. If you really loved me, you would let me have that car. And so we begin to equate love with permission. Whereas if you move into adulthood even a little bit, you recognize that love with no warning, love with no prohibition, is not love at all. It's just not caring. God says, I care enough to warn. And in these warnings, He is telling us of all the things that are the guardrails to help us on the path of life. But then He tells us something else. If the warnings are the guardrails, and we're trying to travel down the path that is good for us, where are the headlights? And as it were, that's verse 7. As God is talking about the headlights, as it were, of His guidance, which comes from all things, it comes from worship. Do you see that in verse 7? But I, through the abundance of your steadfast love, will enter your house. I will bow down toward your holy temple in the fear of you. In worship, we learn of the abundance of God's love. Now, I know, and you know, there are people who say, I don't need the corporate worship of God's people. I'm going to worship God in the woods. That's where I see the beauty of His creation. And listen, you can actually do that. I mean, if the heavens declare the glory of God, then no question, creation is one place you see the glory of God. But in worship, what are we meant to see? The abundance of God's love. The word love there is, some of you already love this word, it's the Hebrew word hesed, which means covenantal love as opposed to contractual love. Contractual love says, if you love me, I'll love you back. If you satisfy me, I will keep loving you. Covenant love is heavenly love whereby God has a prior commitment to people who He knows will fail Him. My covenantal love is abundant.
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7: With SRN News, I'm Jason Walker. Trump administration has subpoenaed several New York Times reporters to testify before a federal grand jury that after they published stories claiming the new Qatari donated Air Force One lacked various security features. The president's supporters say the subpoenas are a, quote, necessary probe. A youngster in Ohio may be in trouble. We are still trying to find out a little bit more about him, but he will be in a courtroom next week to plead once again. House GOP leaders will bring legislation to the floor this week. It would make daylight saving time in America permanent. No more changing in the fall or in the spring. Those moving ahead with a vote on the so-called Sunshine Protection Act could come up by midweek. This is SRN News.
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11: You see, most of us are constantly being shaken. 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
12: Today on Focus on the Family with Jim Daly, British evangelist Jay John has words of encouragement for each one of us. 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I'm John Fuller.
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2: And we were able to view them from above. And the perspective was completely different to any other experience that we had had in our lives viewing fireworks. Now, what do we need in life? We need insight, we need foresight, we need oversight. Insight is like looking at something detail, so it's like looking at something through a microscope. Foresight is looking at a distance, but it's like looking through a telescope. Oversight is a bit like being in a helicopter, looking down at where you live. The perspective is very different. Yeah? Now, who has got insight? Who has got foresight? Who has got oversight? Okay, that's a question, not a rhetorical question. Who? Only the Lord. And that's why in worship, we are tuning into the melody of heaven. We're tuning into God. Because what do we want? We want to have his insight. We want to have his foresight. We want to have his oversight. And of course, we want to have some hindsight. Wouldn't you fancy a bit of that as well? Yeah, it would be very good to have a bit of hindsight, but sometimes, yeah, we've got so many blind spots, haven't we? Yeah, and if a human doesn't reveal the those blind spots, it'd be great if God will, and God will. He really will. So, what I want us to do this morning is I want to encourage you to look in five different directions, okay? Five different directions. You see, if we change the way we look at things, the things we look at change. Now, what was God's first question to Adam? Where are you? What was Jesus's first question? What are you looking for? That was his first question. God's first question, where are you? Jesus's first question, what are you looking for? Okay, so I'm going to ask you those two questions. Where are you? Where are you hiding? Are you hiding? Behind some fig leaves? Where are you? What are you looking for? And I want to remind you this morning, is look in five directions. Okay, number one, look up. The psalmist in Psalm 121 wrote this, I lift up my eyes to the mountains. Where does my help come from? My help comes from the Lord, the maker of heaven and earth. Amen. Look up. Are you feeling a bit kind of down and heavy? Burdened? Don't look down. Look up. Where does my help come from? My help comes from the Lord, the maker of heaven and earth. I'm looking up. Have you noticed today? People with their little mobile phones and they walk in the street like this, don't they? I can't believe it. How they do it and kind of not looking like this. Now, have you noticed this? I do people watching. I actually like going to coffee shops for a little coffee, nice almond croissant, but I like watching people, okay? And I've noticed this. They do this. Now, when you remove the phone, notice their body posture. They all need to see a chiropractor. They're like that. They're hunched up. Stand up. Look up. This lady went to see her GP because she was

0: feeling kind of very down, very downcast. And the doctor said to her, look, this is what I want you to do. When you, because the doctor knew that she, from home, she walked to the station to go to work. So she says, right, this is what I want you to do. For 4 weeks, I want you to walk out of your house, walk to the station. And when you walk to the station, I want you to look at the chimneys of the houses. Okay? And just do that. That's my prescription for you. 4 weeks, come back and see me. She went back to see the doctor. Doctor says, how are you? She says, I'm amazing. Amazing. You know why? Because she stopped looking down. She started looking up. Because she looked up, she could breathe better. She could feel better. I mean, just the physical posture of just looking up. And for us, of course, we're looking up to the Lord, the maker of heaven and earth. And it's a reminder, isn't it? This Lord, who's the maker of heaven and earth, I mean, if he made the whole earth, all the heavens, he's pretty capable. Isn't he? He's pretty capable. And it's a reminder that actually when I start looking up rather than looking at focusing on my little problems, I gain insight, I gain foresight, I gain oversight, and it changes the way I see things. So we read in Psalm 105 verse 4, look to the Lord and his strength. Seek his face always. Look to the Lord. Look to his strength, because our strength is weak. And we read, those who look to him are radiant. They're always looking to the Lord. They're spending time with the Lord. They're drawing from the Lord. Psalm 16, verse 8, I keep my eyes always on the Lord. With him at my right hand, I will not be shaken. You see, most of us are constantly being shaken. We're being stressed. We're being pulled. But when I look to the Lord, I'm not going to be shaken. I'm not going to let anything shake me. I'm not going to let anything make me feel downcast. So look to the Lord. And there's quite a lot of pressure in our society, in our world, in our communities not to do that. But I would rather stand with God and be judged by the world than stand with the world and be judged by God. Okay, number two, look in. So we read in 1 Samuel 16, verse 7, the Lord doesn't see things the way you see things. People judge by outward appearance, but the Lord looks at the heart. Psalm 139, search me, God, and know my heart. Test me, see if there is any offensive way in me. We were staying at this hotel, and I'm like a little kid when I get into the room. I want to have a look at the view, look at the room, and then I go into the bathroom. And this particular hotel, there were two sinks. I was a little happy bunny, and they had a big, big mirror, and, you know, like five times the size of our mirror. And I'm like, whoa, you know. But sometimes the big mirror, is, you know, it's a bit too big really, isn't it? Because you don't want to see everything, do you? And but then there was this little mirror. It was a magnifying mirror, and the light came on, and I looked at myself. No! And Killy thought I'd slipped in the bathroom. So she comes running in, what's the matter, what's the matter? I said, I've got blackheads. You see, I hadn't seen the blackheads even in the big mirror. The big mirror didn't show the blackheads. I pulled this little mirror out. It was like, I thought my nose was one big blackhead. Where did I get this blackhead from? Now, what would it be like if you and I looked into God's mirror? At the airport, you've got to put your stuff through an x-ray machine. You've got to go through a machine. What if we went through God's x-ray machine? What would God pick up? What would God pick up in my mind? What would God pick up in my heart? What is it he would pick up? What would he see? He'd see all sorts of things. Jesus made 8 statements. They're known as the Beatitudes. And the word Beatitude in Greek, Magarios, blessed, be happy. Yeah. And in one of those, it says this: blessed are the pure in heart, who shall see God. Okay, the word pure in Greek, I'm Greek. Yeah, so don't worry, but now you can say you know a little Greek. But the Greek word for pure is katharos, which literally means no mixed motives. So who are the people? Who are the people that are going to see God? They're the people who have no mixed motives. They're the people who have no agenda. No other agenda, no other motive. They're the people. There's no underlying hidden little thing going on here. I'm looking to the Lord. That's what I'm looking. I'm looking to the Lord. But I know as I look into my heart, I need some cleansing. We look up, we look in. I'll revisit the looking in a moment. Number 3, we look back. So we read this in John 1, verse 29. John, who is John the Baptist, saw Jesus coming towards him and said, look, there is the Lamb of God who takes away the sin of the world. He's the one who takes away the sin of the world. We've got 3 sons. When our firstborn son, he was about 4, he and I went to buy his mum a Mother's Day present. So we're out looking at stores. He's 4 years of age. We go into one store. As we walk into the store, there's this massive sign, and the sign read, "Do not touch. All breakages must be purchased." Why didn't I just walk out? I mean, and it's not just I've got a 4-year-old son. I know what I'm like. It's almost like because it says do not touch, there's this pull, isn't there? You just want to prove the point that you can if you wanted to. But Michael's only 4, and I saw it from the corner of my eye. He knocked it. And it was like slow motion as this thing just fell to the ground. And I was like, no! And it fell to the floor, push, smashed. The manager came out of nowhere. I mean, it was like, beam me up, Scotty, you know? And the manager just stood there, didn't say a word, pointed to the sign, do not touch, all breakages must be purchased. Now, there's no way that 4-year-old Michael could pay for the damages. Only his daddy could pay for the damages. There is no way that you and I can pay for the damages. Only our Heavenly Father can pay for the damages. And he did.
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0: Number 4, we look around. And in Matthew 5, verse 14, this is what we read. You are the light of the world, like a city on a hilltop that cannot be hidden. No one lights a lamp and then puts it under a basket. Instead, a lamp is placed on a stand where it gives light to everyone in the house. In the same way, let your good deeds shine out for all to see, so that everyone will praise your Heavenly Father. So yes, we have sung. Yes, we are fellowshipping. We're digging into God's word. But when we leave as his witnesses, as his ambassadors. You see, people don't care how much we know until they know how much we care. They don't care how much we know until they know how much we care. Now, some people create happiness wherever they go, and some people create happiness whenever they go. I mean, let's be honest. Come on. There are, aren't there? I mean, sometimes when they leave, you're like, oh, that's good, isn't it? Oh, dear. Don't be one of these people that creates happiness whenever you go. Be one of these people that creates happiness wherever you go. In other words, you and I can make the difference in someone's life. So leave the church today and say, Lord, I'm a channel of your goodness and grace. Help me to make a difference this week. Whatever it means, whatever it is, whether it's to a neighbor, whether it's to an acquaintance, whether it's a random person, what can I do? How can I be a channel of goodness, a channel of grace, a channel to touch the lives of others? Do you ever occasionally get a prompting and remember someone you haven't seen for years? Yeah. Doesn't that happen randomly? Well, where did that thought come from? Was it just a random thought, or was it a God thought? Was it God bringing that person to your attention? I remember once there was, I said to Killy, I really feel God wants me to go and pray for this woman. So Killy goes, well, you better go. And I said, oh, you know, it's an hour there, and then I'll end up spending an hour with her, and then an hour back. That's like 3 hours. Oh boy, where am I going to find 3 hours to go and do that? Anyway, time passes, and I said to Killy, I really feel I should go and pray for this woman. And Killy goes, well, you better go. I said, yeah, it's an hour there, an hour, about. I've got to find 3 hours. You know, I've got to find like a whole morning or a whole afternoon. I didn't go. A few weeks after that, we listen to the news. Our alarm goes off at 5:58. We listen to Tweet for the Day on Radio 4. 6 o'clock, get the news headlines. The news came on. The number one news of the day, the woman died. She's on the news. Her name's Amy Winehouse. Okay, and you're thinking, well, how could you have gone to see her? Because she rented my cousin's house. And my cousin said to me, John, whenever you want to go and meet Amy Winehouse, tell me and I'll take you. And I didn't go. Because, like, it's going to take me 3 hours. I didn't go. I was so remorseful. I was repentant. And I said to the Lord, I will never do that again. And I can honestly say to you, my wife's here, that since that day, any kind of prompting, any kind of quiver in my liver, any kind of anything, I'm doing it. I'm going to go. I don't care if I look like a fool for Christ. I'm going to do it. And I have done. I think of somebody, I'll contact them, I'll phone them, I'll email them, I'll text them. I feel a prompting, I'll go and do it. I'll just go and do it. And I have, and I will continue to do it until I'm promoted to glory. So I'm encouraging you, don't be like me. Now, you know, I didn't go and see her. Did God have a plan too? Did someone else go and see her? You know, it's a challenge, isn't it? So just do it. Do it. And so we read this in 2 Corinthians chapter 4, verse 18. So we fix our eyes not on what is seen, but what is unseen. Since what is seen is temporary, but what is unseen is eternal. Eternal. You know, the Bible says that the length of a good life is 70 years and 10. Okay, now 70 years and 10, that's 70 years. Now, some of you are thinking, goodness, I'm older than that. But even if you got 100 years, do you realize that 100 years is just a blip on the eternal screen? It's just a blip on the eternal screen. That's all it is. So it's like, whoa, look ahead and live your life in the light of eternity and prepare yourself for eternity. You know, not many people today have got that hope. A lot of people's hope today is a bit like a hospital gown. You're usually not as well covered as you think you are. Well, you can hear it sometimes. You hear it in people's voices. Oh, I hope so. What do you mean you hope so? This is a done deal. We look forwards. Life without Christ is a hopeless end. But life with Christ is an endless hope. It's an endless hope. I like what Job wrote. You will feel secure because there is hope. So I want to encourage you to leave today saying, that's what I'm going to do. I'm going to keep looking up. I'm going to keep looking in to remain clean. I'm going to keep looking back because it's only the cross that redeems me, saves me, heals me. I'm going to experience all that. And then I'm going to look around. I'm going to be a channel of this to others. But I'm going to look forwards. Go as far as you can see and see how far you can go. Go as far as you can see. You see, that's the thing, isn't it? Because it's like, well, how far? I can see right up to there. But when I go up there, I can see further. That's my encouragement to you today. Go as far as you can see. And then see how far you can go. Press on. Move on. Become bigger, better for the Lord. Look up. Look in. Look back. Look around. Look forwards.
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2: That was such a great message, and I think I'm going to have both my boys listen to it. It seems like young adults are especially susceptible to having tunnel vision, and J. John's message was such a great reminder to always be looking for the bigger picture. That's true for all of us.
1: I think so, but especially for this generation of 20s and 30s. There's something there that they need.
2: Yeah, and J. John just has so much wisdom. And we finally got him to come to Colorado last fall, and it was really a joy to meet him and Killy. They're very genuine, and over the few days they were here with us, they spent a lot of time just praying for the people they met in the halls. It was awesome. One of the things that most impressed J. John and Killy during their time here was our team of counselors who spend all day on the phone giving great advice and listening to people who need the help. That's a free service we've been honored to provide for almost 50 years now. So if today's program brought up an issue that you'd like to talk about, perhaps you're worried about someone who seems to have lost perspective in life, maybe it's you, just give us a call. 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
3: With SRN News, I'm Jason Walker. Learning more now about the death of South Carolina GOP Senator Lindsey Graham. A preliminary exam finds he died from the tear in the inner wall of the aorta, called an aortic dissection. It was related to the hardening of his arteries. An official cause of death will be disclosed after further testing. Meanwhile, his death sparking a political scramble in South Carolina. As a senior senator and ally of President Trump, Graham was expected to win re-election easily. Now the governor there must appoint a temporary replacement until January. And Graham's death leaving Ukraine without a key ally in President Trump's circle, Ukrainian lawmakers expressed great concern over the loss. And Apple is accusing OpenAI of stealing a number of trade secrets. This is SRN News.
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0: Hello, we're so glad that you joined us today. This is the Live Big broadcast with Derek Greer. 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
1: Now, in chapter 14 of Exodus, the children of Israel crossed the Red Sea. Then after that, in chapter 15, God turned the bitter water sweet. In chapter 16, manna, or bread, came down from heaven. In 17, water came out of a rock. Then by chapter 19, the people of Israel finally reached Mount Sinai. And then from that point on, Moses began to go up and down the mountain. But one trip took a little bit too long. Let's pick up in Exodus 32 and verse 1. Now, when the people saw that Moses delayed coming down from the mountain, one of the greatest tests of spiritual maturity is holding on despite delays. It's keeping your fire burning and plowing a straight line, even when your timeline has been busted and your dreams have been deferred. It's moments like that that separate the boys from the men and the girls from the women. How many of you in this room, maybe live streaming, you have some walls that by now you thought would have fallen down? Yeah. All of us will find ourselves in this situation at one point or another, but I want to say something to you. Sometimes the delay can be as much of God's will as the final answer. So the people here are kind of like a sheep without a shepherd because Moses is taking too long. And I know sometimes with me, when I'm trying to hear from God, I don't always hear from God at everybody else's convenience. And sometimes I know people can grow impatient and they want direction, they want clarity. But you know, God is not a microwave God. And sometimes, you know, it takes a little bit of waiting and takes a little bit of just worshiping and waiting, as the Bible said, before the Lord. So the people began to gather around Aaron. You see, whenever you have more than one person involved, leadership is needed. But what we're about to find out from Aaron, and we're not going to study all of this today, but Aaron, I mean, if you look up weak leader in the Bible, Aaron's picture is going to pop up. You see, good leadership is not just drawing a crowd. It includes the strength to sometimes say no. And they came to Aaron. By the way, Aaron was anointed. You know, he was used mightily by God, but Aaron was weak. And they said to Aaron, come make us gods. You see, the issue is God didn't do everything they wanted, when they wanted, as they wanted. So they found a leader weak enough to let them manufacture a new god for them. I think it was Dr. King who said, strong leaders don't search for consensus. They make it, they mold it, they shape it. So they went to Aaron. Aaron gets a little bit better as when he gets older. That's why we got to put up with people till they grow. But make us gods that shall go before us. They wanted a god that would be more sensitive to their cultural moment. They wanted a god that would be more sensitive to their desires, their wishes, and aspirations, and perhaps even their comforts. Make us gods that will go before us, for as for this Moses, the use of the demonstrative pronoun here lets us know that the people were showing contempt. You know, I call my wife, but when I start calling her this woman, you know there's some problems in paradise. So they began to blame their leader. They began to blame Moses. They began to blame the church for the obedience that God required from them. But here's what I've learned in life. Whenever we too quickly blame others, we limit our ability to examine ourselves and forfeit opportunities for personal growth. So they're mad at Moses, and now he's this Moses, not the prophet, not the miracle worker, not the hero of faith, merely the man who brought us up out of the land of Egypt. How quickly they forgot the 10 plagues. How quickly they forgot the Red Sea and every other miracle that we already discussed. In the absence of only about a month and a half, maybe just a little bit under 6 weeks, in their minds and hearts, they changed one of the greatest men in history into just the man who brought us out. A son was growing a little older and got a little bit cocky. And he said to his dad, "Dad, you're getting old and you're becoming irrelevant." The dad answered, "I may not be everybody's father, but I've always been yours." How quickly sometimes we forget. And then they added, they said, "We don't know what has become of Moses." Just because you can imagine the worst doesn't mean you should. So because of the leader's absence and because of delay, and what we do in times of delay really, really shows our spiritual mettle. That when Moses came down from the mountain, he sees the people doing debaucherous things around this golden calf. And when he heard the music and the dancing and the singing that had nothing to do with Jehovah or Yahweh, whatever you, however you want to pronounce it, he lost it. He broke the tablets. And we read the text, we actually find 3,000 died. A new idol is created whenever we try to replace God with something that is not. Whenever we try to make God into an image that's more acceptable to us, that's more relatable to us, but is not actually the image of God, you have created an idol. Now we can pick up the story in Exodus 33 and verse 1. After all that transpired, God is gracious and God is merciful, and he still moves them on from their place of mistake. Now the Lord said to Moses, "Depart and go up from here, you and the people whom you have brought out of the land of Egypt, to the land which I swore to Abraham, Isaac, and Jacob, saying, 'To your descendants I shall give it,' or 'I shall give this land.'" So we already see that they had messed up on their journey. How many know all of us are going to mess up on our journey at some point? But God didn't bring them this far to leave them. And God didn't bring you this far to leave you. That's important. God keeps his commitments even when we don't. He's that type of God. So if you mess up, repent, make it right, and just keep it moving. And then God says, "And I will send my angel before you, and I will do like I promised, drive out the Canaanites, the Amorites, the Hittites, the Perizzites, the Hivites, and the Jebusites." Anybody got any ites in your life? Yeah. But what I want you to see here, God was willing to forgive them and still give them the promise of the promised land, but he was still realistic about the condition of their hearts in this next verse. And this is important. Our sins always make our lives harder than it needs to be. And you'll see that in a moment. So he said, "Look, I'm going to keep the promise, even though y'all are a little bit sideways right now. And I'm a little bit ahead of myself, but a lot of folks would settle for that. Lord, all I want is what you have for me, but I'm not really super interested in you." Help us. He said, "Go up to a land flowing with milk and honey." But watch this. "But I will not go up in your midst." Now, how could he say that? Because God is omnipresent. He's everywhere at the same time, all the time. But the Bible speaks of God's presence in two ways. The first way, yeah, he's everywhere all the time. He's omnipresent. But then there's also something the theologians call the manifest presence of God. These are moments when God can be sensed and God can be experienced. And this is what actually David was talking about in Psalms 51 and verse 1. He messed up with Bathsheba, but I want you to hear the cry of his heart. He said, "Don't cast me from your presence." Yeah. This is why he was a man after God's own heart. Now, Bathsheba was a mistake, but he still had a cry after God's heart. And he said, "And do not take your Holy Spirit from me." He's saying, "Lord, take whatever you want, but whatever you do, don't take your Spirit from me. Lord, don't take your presence from me. God, take my car, take my house, take my job, take my friends, take that situation, this situation. But Lord, I can live with a lot of things, but I can't live without your presence." But God looked at Moses. He said, "Man, listen, if I get too close to these people, they're going to make me do some things." So he said, "I will not go up in your midst lest I consume you on the way." This is important. Things that happen in God's manifest presence are not identical to the things that happen in or due to his omnipresence. I'm going to give you an example. One of the reasons I sent both of my sons away to school, you know, others of you go into the military, maybe you go to aunt and uncle or somewhere else, is that after 18 years of teaching them everything that I could, and again, for others it might be 22, 24, you know your child's maturity, I prefer to be reachable only by phone. You see, if I was present, I would see stuff I couldn't be quiet about. And they could not mature and develop and grow the way they should. And sometimes, by the way, that's why God seems so far away. Because if he showed up manifest, there'd be some issues. So he allows us seasons of growth where he's at a distance. He said, "I'm not going to go up in your midst manifest as the pillar and the cloud, lest I knock you out." Okay, that's not what it says. Lest I consume you on the way. Not because God was unkind, not because God was unloving, but because they were so stubborn. He explains, "Because you are a stiff-necked people. They did not listen. And if God was manifest, he'd have no choice but to show them how he felt about the decisions they were making." And when the people heard the bad news, and it is bad news when you can't be in the manifest presence of God, they began to mourn. And no one put on their ornaments, the Bible calls them, no bracelets, no gold chains, no armlets, no rings. No one got a new tattoo that particular day. But when you're really sorry, it isn't just felt on the inside. It shows up on the outside. Yes, sir. Yes, sir. Skip to verse 7. So Moses took his tent. Now, God said, "I'll not be in the midst of the people." So Moses is a thinking man. He said, "Well, then I'll take my tent outside of the midst of the people so I can still be with my God." So Moses took his tent and pitched it, watch this, outside the camp. This is important. If you really, really want to seek the Lord, you got to find a way to separate from all the busyness, all the hustle and bustle. You got to pull away. See, there are times, I used to wonder, okay, I'm telling you, honey, but what my wife, I'm watching a TV show, and she started talking right in the middle. But she's a woman. She's trying to test, am I more interested in the show or her? So God at times wants to know, are you more interested with the stuff going on in your life or him? So he wants to interrupt you to pull you out of what you're doing in order to do what's, okay, most important. But watch the next. It already said outside the camp, but when the Bible repeats itself, because the Bible could be only so long, so if it's repeating itself, it's really important. Then it says far from the camp. You can't do big things distracted by small things. And sometimes you gotta get away. And called it, actually, his tent, the tabernacle of meeting. So they hadn't built the tabernacle. God had showed him on the mountain. That was going to take time. So he used his own tent in the interim. And you can use your room to get away. Turn off your phone. You know, you turn off the TV. You can use your room to seek the Lord. Jeremiah 29 and 13 says, you will seek me. It's a promise. And you will find me when you seek me with your whole heart. My challenge at times is I'm busy. I'm often preoccupied. And I'll give God a piece of my heart. I'll try to squeeze in a conversation. But some conversations, I mean, you gotta square up, you gotta kind of sit down, you gotta think it through, and you gotta talk until it's done. And I find with myself, now I could have said this about you, but I'm gonna pick on me. That sometimes I pray, but it's not a wholehearted prayer. And it's only those wholehearted prayers that God promises to answer. Meaning, some things can't be done on the fly. You're going to have to pull aside and get with God. And it came to pass that everyone who sought the Lord, watch this, not everybody, but everyone who sought the Lord, that's the qualifier, went out to Moses' tent or the tabernacle of meeting, which was outside the camp. You see, those who are seeking the Lord will gravitate toward others who are doing the same. It's just the way people are. And this is one of the reasons why I don't worry so much like I used to as a younger guy about church growth. Because I've learned the hungry will come. Yeah. John Wesley, he said it this way. And it's helped me for a lot of years. He said, light yourself on fire with passion for God. And people will come from miles to watch you burn. So it was. Whenever Moses went out to the tabernacle, that all the people would stand and salute him and honor him and show him respect. Each man would stand at his tent door. But watch this. And watched Moses until he had gone into the tabernacle. If you're gonna lead, you must be willing to be watched. Sure. People will scrutinize. Sure, people will criticize. But a real leader who knows the way, goes the way, and shows the way. Yes, sir. We will always gain so much more respect by what we do than what we say. Amen. And it came to pass when Moses entered the tabernacle or his own tent, that the presence of God that wouldn't be with the people anymore showed up in his home. So what might be happening in the nation, what might be happening in your neighborhood, in the church or in the schools, doesn't mean God can't show up in your house. Yes, sir. Yes, sir. The pillar descended, and the pillar and the cloud were the sign of God's presence at that time. And the Lord talked with Moses. So we don't just get into God's presence to feel a couple goosebumps. We get into his presence so we can have a conversation, so we can hear from God. Now, God said that he would not be in the midst of the people. But here's the deal. If you're looking for an excuse, you'll always find one. But if you're looking for an opportunity, you'll find that too. Stay with me. As I said, God said, I'll not be with the people, but he didn't say, I won't be with you, Moses. So even when the church is not on fire, God can be a pillar of fire in my life, in my situation, my circumstance. If I'm looking for an excuse, I'll blame my setting. If I'm looking for an opportunity, I'll find my knees. Verse 12. Then Moses said to the Lord, Moses' prayer life was powerful. He said, Lord, you say to me, bring up this people. Moses is about to have a no holds barred conversation with God. And sometimes we got to be less religious and more honest in our conversation with God. Some conversations with God are not pretty. If you listen to Jeremiah, listen to Job, listen to the things they said to God. And you know, God doesn't want to talk, like I said to you many times before. He wants to talk to you, not your alter ego. He doesn't want to talk to who you think you are. He wants to talk to who you really are. And sometimes those types of conversations can be a little bit embarrassing. Because you'd be like, I thought I was better than that. I thought I grew beyond that. But here, we see that despite all the miracles, I mean, he met God in a burning bush. Despite all the things that God had done, we see that Moses had some issues with God. And since we're clay and we're earth and God is God, we're not always going to agree. We're not always going to understand. If you always understand God, you must be Jesus. But even with that, when it came to Calvary, the master said, Lord, not my will, but thine be done. Even Jesus was looking for a way to do things differently than the Father had in mind. Then Moses said to the Lord, see, you say to me, bring up this people. And Moses like, listen, God, you called me. I was on the backside of the desert. I married this Ethiopian woman. I'm not talking about you. I married this woman, you know, hanging out with Jethro. I'm tending the sheep, minding my business, made peace with the fact I'm not in Pharaoh's house anymore. Made peace with the fact Egypt is behind me, and you showed up in the burning bush. So, Lord, don't act as if this problem you're having with the people is only my problem. So you hear the level of a little bit of frustration going on in the life and the heart of Moses. This is, by the way, one of the reasons we dedicate our children. Because when my kids go sideways, or in the past when they were young, they're not perfect now, but when they were young, like, Lord, you gave me that child. I mean, a million little things. Okay, I'm not going to say that. This is okay. The DNA that combined, I'm going to stop. Just, you know what I'm trying to say. It was one in a million chance. And you sovereignly, providentially managed that chance. So that big-headed child is first yours. You gave him to me. So, Lord, you give me the grace to handle that child. I don't know who I'm speaking to right now, but if God gave it to you, he'll give you the grace to handle it. Okay. And then Moses kind of goes in more. It's like, you know, but you've not let me know who you sent with me. You said the angel's going to go with me, but what's that about? Then you go on, you say you're gonna send an angel, but then you're not specific about, you know, which one or all that. And yet you say you know my name. You act like we're intimate. You act like we're friends. You act like you're closer to me than anyone in Israel. Yet you said I know your name and that I have also found grace in your sight. I mean, come on. I mean, Noah found grace in your sight. That, he built him an ark and he saved the world. I mean, you're acting like me and you are so close, so tight. But Lord, sometimes you speak in such generalities, I feel like I need to hire a lawyer to really understand exactly what you're saying. And he's a little bit frustrated. Already we're going to this land that I'll show you. He never been in the land and he don't have a map of the land. Just everything is so general. And it's like, Lord, we're supposed to be close. And would you please get specific? Then he said, now therefore I pray, if it's true that I have found grace in your sight, show me now your way, that I may know you, and that I might truly, in a way that I understand, find grace in your sight. God, listen, you're frustrating to me. God, I need to better understand you. I need to understand how you think. I need to understand your ways. If I'm really your man, God, show me your heart.
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3: With SRN News, I'm Jason Walker. Learning more now about the death of South Carolina GOP Senator Lindsey Graham. A preliminary exam finds he died from a tear in the inner wall of the aorta called an aortic dissection. It was related to the hardening of his arteries. An official cause of death will be disclosed after further testing. Meanwhile, his death sparking a political scramble in South Carolina. As a senior senator and ally of President Trump, Graham was expected to win re-election easily. Now the governor there must appoint a temporary replacement until January. And Graham's death leaving Ukraine without a key ally in President Trump's circle, Ukrainian lawmakers expressed great concern over the loss. And Apple is accusing OpenAI of stealing a number of trade secrets. This is SRN News.
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4: With SRN News, I'm John Scott. Let Senator Lindsey Graham's death sparking a political scramble in South Carolina. As a senior senator and ally of President Trump, Graham was expected to win re-election easily. Now Governor Henry McMaster must appoint a temporary replacement. That's until January. Democrats have already nominated Charleston pediatrician Annie Andrews. The U.S. and Iran each asserting they control the Strait of Hormuz after a weekend of attacks stretching across the wider Middle East. Those attacks have continued into Monday morning. Residents of Philadelphia and some surrounding counties cleaning up and assessing damage after a series of severe storms called microbursts that had winds of 60 to 70 miles per hour. Actor Sam Neill dying at the age of 78. He had starred in such movies as Jurassic Park and The Hunt for Red October. This is SRN News.
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6: Today, expect a mix of sun and clouds with lower humidity levels. The high will reach 86 degrees. Tonight will be partly cloudy with a low of 68. Tomorrow will bring mostly sunny skies and a high of 91. By Wednesday, anticipate plenty of sunshine and warm temperatures reaching a toasty 98 degrees. Thursday will be hot with more sun than clouds as temperatures climb to 96 degrees with the AccuWeather forecast. I'm meteorologist Joe Lundberg.
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4: The key to the Christian life is commitment to Christ in a lifetime of growth. It's consistency.
5: Some people are wired more for resistancy and distractioncy. But today, Pastor Greg Laurie points out discipleship requires some focused effort.
4: One person defined the Christian life as long obedience in the same direction. Because it's not enough to walk forward, you have to go forward spiritually.

0: was the last time you were the newbie on the job? The new guy or gal just hired? If you were fortunate, you had someone come alongside you to show you the ropes. Because if you don't know anything, it's hard to do anything. Well, today on A New Beginning, Pastor Greg Laurie points out how we tutor new believers through a process called discipleship. It's a process of spiritual duplication, where older believers give the younger an example to follow, a paradigm for success.
1: Okay, we're in our Timeless series, and I want you to turn to Matthew chapter 28, and the title of my message is Discipleship, the next step in following Jesus. Because it's not enough to walk forward, you have to go forward spiritually. The key to the Christian life is commitment to Christ and a lifetime of growth. It's consistency. One person defined the Christian life as long obedience in the same direction. So I've tried stand-up paddling. How many of you have ever done stand-up paddling? A few of you. And so I've tried, but I'm not very good at it. My wife immediately was great at it. She got on the board. She's paddling, catching waves, cutting across the wave. I'm still trying to just stand on it without falling. And I've noticed that if I have a little momentum, it helps me a little bit. So it comes down to this: stall and you fall. So if you stop, you're just going to fall over. So you have to keep moving, right? The same could be said of the Christian life. Stall and you fall. Keep growing as a believer. Being a Christian is more than just getting fire insurance. So that's pretty awesome. If all salvation was a promise that you will not go to hell, it would be worth getting saved for that alone. Is that right? But it's far more than that. It's a relationship with God that lasts a lifetime. And it's growing in this relationship with God as well. Not just following Him as your friend or even just your Savior, but as your Lord and your God. But some people don't seem to get this. They're still in what you might describe as a baby-like state. I love babies. They're so cute. I don't like to change their diapers, but everything else I like. And it's wonderful to watch them grow, their first words, their first steps. Everything they do is just adorable, isn't it? And I can think of my own children and think of my grandchildren now and all of those great moments in their life. The first time a baby, or really a little toddler now, is beginning to eat. They feed themselves. You know, you feed them at first. Now they're beginning to feed themselves. I remember the first time I gave my son Jonathan ice cream. He was still a baby. It wasn't the right thing to do, but I did it. I didn't tell Kathy about it till later. But I can tell you this much. I took a little spoon, dipped it in some vanilla ice cream. I put it in his little baby mouth, and I'm telling you, he smiled. He loved it. Not a good idea to give a baby sugar and vanilla at that early age, but, you know, this is the great moments when we watch our kids discover these things for the first time. But some times people never grow up. You can't stay a baby for your whole life. When I was a kid, there was a cartoon that was very popular. It was a character named Baby Huey. Do you remember Baby Huey? It's a big giant duck in a diaper that never grew up. Sadly, some Christians are like Baby Huey. They've known the Lord for years, but they've never had any spiritual maturity. In Hebrews 6, we read, "Let's stop going over the basics of Christianity again and again. Let's go on instead and become mature in our understanding." It's time to grow up. And this is the role of a pastor. We want to help you grow up. We want to help you mature. It's a role of a parent. By the way, parents, you need to be parents. Your child doesn't need you to be their best friend. They need you to be their mother and their father, right? That's very important. You have to tell them what's right. You have to tell them what's wrong. You have to warn them. You have to correct them. And they don't like it. They'll fight you. They'll resist you. They'll resent you. And one day, they'll thank you. And then they'll have their kids, and you will see your revenge. Because it'll happen to them, right? But that's my job as a parent, and that's our job as older believers, is to find younger believers and help them to grow and mature. you know, I've noticed that a lot of couples today aren't having children. Instead, they're having dogs. And they think of dogs as their children. I mean, it's just getting weird, okay? Listen, let me just say this at the outset. I'm a dog lover. I like dogs. I've had many dogs over the years. I don't have one at this moment, but I love dogs. But I don't worship dogs. And I think for some people, it's almost become a little strange. They take their dogs to the restaurant. They have their dogs at the table. They feed their dogs from the table. They take their dogs on the airplane. They push their dogs in strollers. I saw someone pushing a cat in a stroller the other day. I'm not making any of this up. It's just getting out of control. They build their life around the dog. I was inviting someone to church the other day. Why don't you come out to church sometime? We'd like to, but we can't leave the dog alone. Oh, really? Is it your dog or is it your God? I don't know. But maybe you need to get your priorities in order. You know, I saw a mom in the park and her dog was loose and she had her child on a leash. And I asked the child, what do you think about this? And the child bit me. Okay, so. And then cats, don't get me started on cats, you know. You know, I'm not a cat lover. I had a friend say to me, you know, cats always land on their feet. I said, not the way I throw them. They don't. Okay, enough on that. One last word about cats, I'm done. Ever heard of the famous designer Karl Lagerfeld? He died recently. He left millions of dollars of his fortune to his cat, Choupette. I think I'm pronouncing it properly. This, you know, get a grip. We need to put as much energy into helping a new believer grow that we put into our dogs or our cats.
0: Pastor Greg Laurie will have the second half of his message in just a moment.
1: You know, I've heard people describe a trip to Israel as seeing the Bible actually come to life. Hey, everybody, Greg Laurie. And I've been to Israel many times, and I've led a lot of tours, and I have to say that's absolutely true. Listen, when you're walking on the same stones that Jesus himself walked on, well, that's something that's enriching to your faith. It's not just a travel experience, it actually energizes and enhances your study of the Bible. Think of it this way, it's a vacation with a purpose. And we're going to be taking a tour of Israel April 6 to 15, 2027. You can find out more at israel.harvest.org.
0: Step right into biblical history. 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Well, Pastor Greg is helping us understand what discipleship is all about today in a message from his series called Timeless.
1: So let me tell you some things now that new believers need. And I'm addressing these remarks to two groups of people. Number one, to new believers. But I'm also addressing my remarks to older believers because this is what you need to do for younger believers. And I found a great little outline in a book called The Lost Art of Disciple Making by Leroy Imes. I recommend that book to you, by the way. But he had some great points, so I'm using some of his points. He pointed out, number one, the new believer needs acceptance. They need acceptance. When someone comes to Christ, they need to know that they're accepted by God. So let me say this to you. If you're a new believer, you are accepted by God. He loves you. He accepts you. In fact, the Bible even says you've been made acceptable in the beloved. There's nothing you need to do to earn God's favor. You have it already. And there's nothing you need to do to earn his love. You have that as well. But we need to say to new believers, we accept you. We welcome you. Because you know what? New Christians have a lot of rough edges. They haven't learned the new Christian vocabulary yet. In fact, they might have a few words left over from their old vocabulary that will pop up now and then. Be patient with them. Be loving toward them. I think of how little I understood when I came to Christ. And thankfully, there were people that were accepting. Paul writes to the believers in Thessalonica and 1 Thessalonians 2:8. He said, we loved you so much. We were delighted to share with you not only the gospel of God, but our lives as well, because you had become so dear to us. Number two, a new believer needs assurance. They need assurance. They need to know that they're saved. Remember, the devil came to Adam and Eve in the garden. And what was his first temptation? Challenging the word of God. He says, did God really say what you thought God said? And that's what the devil will do with the new believer. They've accepted Christ, and Satan will whisper in their ear, do you really think Christ has come into your life? Do you really think after all you've done that your sin is forgiven? So we need to assure them. And 1 John 5 says, these things we write to you that believe on the name of the Son of God, that you may know that you have eternal life. They can know, and we need to assure them. And if you're a new believer, we want to assure you as well. Number three, the new believer needs protection. They need protection. Paul writes to the believers in Galatia in Galatians 4:19, dear children, I feel as though I'm going through labor pains for you, and they'll continue until Christ is fully developed in your life. You know, they're like babies again. And when you go to a hospital, they'll sterilize everything, especially around the little babies, because life is so fragile. It must be protected. New believers are vulnerable to their own emotions. They don't understand it when they had a sense of euphoria when they accepted Christ, and 2 days later, it's gone. Maybe they thought, oh, it will always be this way, but it won't. You'll have days where you don't feel anything, right? So we need to say, that's okay, that's normal, nothing bad has happened. You need to learn how to walk by faith, not by feeling, because the Bible says the just shall live by faith. New believers are also vulnerable to false teachings. We have to ground them in Scripture. And old friends are going to show up that will try to drag them down, and old girlfriends and old boyfriends will suddenly materialize, and temptations they never had will suddenly appear. I remember when the Christians told me, Greg, you're going to be tempted by the devil. I said, how will I know when I'm being tempted? They said, you'll know. Okay. So I was brand new in the faith. I mean, literally days old. I had a little button on my shirt. It was a little picture of Jesus on it. I'm wearing my little Jesus button. I'm sitting in class. And there was a very attractive young lady sitting toward the front of the class. I'd noticed her before, but I'd never talked to her, because clearly this girl would not talk with someone like me. And at the end of the class, she walks up to me and says, hi, what's your name? And I momentarily forgot my name. I said, what is it? Oh, it's Greg. Yes, I'm Greg. She said, you're really cute. I thought, what? You're really cute. I'm like, who are you talking to me? And she said, you know, my parents have a house up in the mountains. Would you like to spend the weekend with me? I thought, this is temptation. And as I recall, she was wearing a red dress, devil with a red dress. No, blue dress. It's blue dress. No, but you know what? It was temptation. And I'll tell you why. That never happened to me before. It's not like I had cute girls hitting on me. Hard to believe as it is. I knew this literally was Satan trying to pull me down through a very attractive young lady. Thankfully, I said no to that. But that's going to happen to a new believer. We need to warn them. You're going to get tempted. You're going to have people try to drag you down. And the new believer, number four, needs fellowship. That's why we want to involve them in our lives. That's why small groups are so good. Some things are learned in rows, and other things are learned in circles, where you're together and you can talk about it and you can ask questions. And so we need to bring a new believer into the church. No one gave me any materials to read after I accepted Christ. No one gave to me a copy of the New Believer's Bible and said, hey, Greg, read this. In fact, the reason I wrote the notes for this Bible was because nothing like this was available when I first came to Christ, and I wanted to have something I could offer to someone that could help them grow as a brand new believer. But there's a guy that showed up in my life, and I didn't know him from Adam's house cat. And I don't know if Adam had a house cat. But this guy, his name is Mark. He walks up to me. Hi, my name is Mark. I'm like, okay, hi. He says, I noticed you accepted Christ at the Bible study the other day. I said, yeah, I did. And he said, I want to take you to church. I said, oh, it's okay. I don't want to go to church. He goes, no, I want you to come to church with me. No, thank you. Thanks for asking, but no. Yeah, where do you live? No, I don't want to go to church with you. What's your address? Next thing I know, I'm in his car on my way to church. And I love this guy because he wouldn't take no for an answer. He was persistent in the best way possible. He takes me to Calvary Chapel, and I walk smack dab into the middle of a spiritual awakening. And my life started changing. See, the only Christians I knew were the ones on my high school campus. I knew nothing about the church. I knew nothing about the Bible. I knew nothing about God. I was like just a blank piece of paper. But Mark took me under his wing. Effectively, he was discipling me. There was no question that was too ridiculous to ask him. He modeled for me what a Christian should be. I could observe him. And you can be that person for someone else if you're an older believer. Because there are some things that are taught and there are other things that are caught. There's only so much I can do behind some pulpit. They need to see what a real, living, breathing Christian looks like. You know, what does a Christian do with their free time? How does a Christian husband treat his wife? How does a Christian wife treat her husband? How do Christian kids react to their parents? Do Christians drink? Do Christians go to movies? The answer is yes. We go see Jesus Revolution and some other films as well. But Paul says to Timothy in 2 Timothy 3:10, you've observed my teaching and my conduct and my aim in life, which is my faith. So yeah, teaching is good, but they need to see you in the way that you live. New believers need old believers. Old believers need new believers. Having a new believer in your life can have a reviving effect on you. As they discover truths for the first time, you can rediscover them. You stabilize them, they energize you. So get a new believer, not a dog, not a cat. They're fine. No, a human being that you can help grow spiritually.

0: 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In fact, they're not a new believer. They're not a believer at all, or they don't know if they are or not. What would you say to them?
1: I'd say that's the most important decision you're ever going to make in your life. 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
2: 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Arise, O sleeper! Awaken!
0: Well, that's a taste of the new movie called A Great Awakening, the story of George Whitefield and the tremendous awakening that swept through colonial America in the 18th century. And we're making that movie available on DVD right now. More on that in a moment. But Pastor Greg, I know you recently had the director and the star of that movie as guests at your church.
1: That's right. I was interviewing both of them, and I asked Jonathan Blair, who plays the role of George Whitefield, what would it sound like if George Whitefield ordered something from In-N-Out Burger?
3: He'd probably first say, "Do you know Jesus? He is the Christ. I'll have animal-style fries."
1: I like that.
3: And then blow out the mic.
1: Yeah. Now, this doesn't happen in the actual film we're going to send you, but we want to send you this new movie, A Great Awakening, that features the amazing talents of Jonathan Blair, who plays the title role, as well as the story that you've got to hear. I bet it's a story many of you don't know, but it's a very important story that tells more about the formation of our nation. 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It's one of the best Christian films I've ever seen.
0: 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Or just go online to harvest.org. And then, Pastor Greg, if you would, speak directly to the person who wants to make a change today in their relationship with God.
1: Maybe as you've been listening to this message, you've thought, "I wish I could come into this relationship with God. I just don't know how." Let me tell you how you can come into a relationship with God right here, right now. First of all, you need to recognize you need God. You need to admit you're a sinner. I know some people choke on that word, but the Bible says all have sinned and fallen short of the glory of God. But then you need to recognize that Jesus Christ, the Son of God, died on the cross for your sin. The Bible says, while we were yet sinners, Christ died for us. And then you need to believe in Jesus. Jesus put it this way, "For God so loved the world, he gave his only begotten Son, and whosoever believes in him should not perish, but have everlasting life." You might ask, how does one believe in Jesus? To believe means to put your faith and trust in Christ alone, and to receive him into your life as your own friend, Savior, and Lord. The Bible says, "For as many as received him, he gave them the power to become sons of God." Would you like to receive Christ? And by that I mean, would you like to ask Jesus to enter into your life and be your Savior, your friend, your Lord? If so, you can just pray this prayer after me. It's a simple prayer. You can pray it out loud if you would like, or you could pray it in the quietness of your heart. But if you want Jesus Christ to forgive you of your sin, if you want to go to heaven when you die, or maybe you want to make a recommitment to the Lord, Just pray this prayer after me now. Pray these words if you would. Lord Jesus, I know that I'm a sinner, but I know that you're the Savior who died on the cross for my sin. I turn now from my sin, and I ask you to come into my life and forgive me of all of my sin. Thank you for loving me. Thank you for hearing this prayer. And thank you for answering this prayer. In Jesus' name I pray. Amen. Hey, if you just prayed that prayer, I want to congratulate you and say, welcome to the family of God.
0: Yeah, that's right. 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
4: 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Thank you for listening to WAVA. I'm Tom Boone with a look at D.C. area weather. Sunny, hot, and humid all this week. Today's high, 87 degrees. Tomorrow, reaching 92, and then peaking at 101 on Wednesday. Then back down to the mid-90s for the rest of the work week. No rain in the forecast until Saturday. Right now, it's 65 in the nation's capital, and up next, it's Insight for Living with Chuck Swindoll on WA.
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16: The permanent presence of the Holy Spirit. He will be with you. He will be your advocate. He will be your helper. He will be your counselor. He will be your guide. He will be your shield. He will be your protector. He will be your identity. He will be your reason for going on.
17: Knowing about the Holy Spirit is one thing. 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Benefits that speak directly to the struggles, fears, and uncertainties you face right now. If you've been running on empty or wondering if God is really at work in your circumstances, today's message from Chuck will prove otherwise. Chuck titled his message, Getting Reacquainted with the Spirit of Power.
16: When I did my study, I came up with about 30 to 35 things the Spirit of God does. You'll be happy to know we won't go through all 30 to 35 of them. But I'm going to spot maybe three, four of them that are important enough to underscore. Titus chapter 3. One of the four that I want to mention is the Spirit regenerates. He regenerates. Verse 5. He saved us. This is he referring to God the Father. God our Savior saved us. Verse 5. Not on the basis of deeds which we have done in righteousness, but according to His mercy.

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2: Turn ahead to 4:30. Do not grieve the Holy Spirit of God, by whom you were sealed for the day of redemption. So the Spirit of God seals us. What does that mean? That means we're His forever. A divine seal is a permanent seal. And now one more great, John chapter 16, verse 13. When He, referring to the Spirit of truth comes, He will guide you into all the truth. He will not speak on His own initiative, but whatever He hears, He will speak and will disclose to you what is to come. So there is the illuminating work of the Spirit. We have four of them now. Four. He regenerates. He baptizes or re-identifies us with Christ. He seals us, and He now, according to this verse, illumines us. See what it says? He guides you into all truth. Let me give you three words that you need to remember. Revelation, inspiration, illumination. Revelation has to do with God giving His word. God no longer reveals divine truth. It's contained within the covers of this book. He reveals His truth. Inspiration. That has to do with the writing, the recording of the truth that God has revealed. That ceased. Theopneustos is the word. It means God breathing His word into human beings. And a select number of people took a stylus in their hand, and without error, they wrote the original manuscript of Scripture. That's called inspiration. That ceased. But illumination goes on to this very moment. Isn't that a great idea? Isn't that a great thought? You are now able to be illumined by what has been revealed and written under inspiration, and now it's available for you to grasp because you have it in your own language. How wonderful is that? How marvelous are those ministries? I think of the ministry of Wycliffe Bible translators, taking the written word of God and putting it in the language of the people who do not have it and often do not even have their own language. And as a result of that work and the faithfulness of those missionaries, they're able to read in their own language the very word of God. Imagine that. Because we live in a land where there is every type and style and font and color and size text of the Bible, we tend to take it for granted. But you go to a country that doesn't have a Bible. Oh, let me tell you, they'd love you to tear one page out and leave it with them. Why? Because it is like no other writing. It is the revealed, inspired, written word of God that will illumine them for life. Let me ask you to guard against feeling that you have reached the ultimate now in your Christian growth. Just in case you're tempted to think like that. Wait, just sit there. Just stay right there, okay? Just listen closely. You are in a good place. You are in a place where God's word is being taught, where there is worship, meaningful worship, where there is integrity, where there is growth, where there is a momentum, where there are signs of spiritual life. There's excitement, there's enthusiasm. I mean, it's like magnetic to be a part of what God is doing here in this wonderful place. But it's easy to think because of that, all right, we've reached the pinnacle. I mean, it just won't get any better than this. I mean, this is the best. When you say that, you forget the work of the Spirit is to continue to make your life even better and better. I didn't say easier. I said better. He is able to take this year and turn next year into one that can hardly be compared as you grow spiritually, as you learn to handle difficulties and endure tests. He's always able to improve on what once was. That's my point. And how we thank Him for that. We thought last year was good, but look at what this year has held. It's magnificent. Now,

0: Why should we care about this? Some of you are thinking, look, this isn't a seminary. Why in the world would you take our time to tell us these things? A couple of very important reasons. And by the way, when I preach, when you have teaching at this church, regardless of who may be the teacher, it is always for a purpose. And it never has anything to do with the teacher. It is always for your benefit. And the benefit of this is when you know truths like this, it gives you an edge in the world in which we live. It gives you an edge not only to survive, but to thrive. You're guarded against the teaching of the cults. You are instructed in truth so that you are equipped to handle whatever comes to you, whatever impacts you. An understanding of the Spirit, as we're going to see, brings us enormous amount of comfort. And that's my second point. We're all only human, and we need an advocate. Because we fall, we fail, we blow it. And the good news is that the Spirit of God is our advocate. We're in John, so go back to chapter 14, and look at verse 16. John 14, 16. I will ask the Father, says Jesus, and He, that's the Father, will give you, that would be the disciples, another, here's our word, translated here, helper. The New International Version translates it counselor. In this New American Standard Bible, we read helper. It's from two Greek words. One means alongside, and the other means to call. Put them together. I will call one alongside for the purpose of helping you. I found this interesting that parakletos always has reference to helping someone in need or in trouble. Well, that's the story of our lives, isn't it? We have spent our days dealing with struggles and troubles and trials. The good news is the Spirit of God comes alongside him. And so as you learn of the Spirit, you learn about the one who has been given you as a helper. Now, the significance of the Holy Spirit cannot be overemphasized. And I've left you a place here in your outline for you to fill in three of these, and we'll sort of click through them before we're through today, and hopefully they'll make a difference. First of all, His permanent presence within us. His permanent presence within us. The word permanent is significant. In fact, if you will look at John's Gospel, verse 16 and 17 of chapter 14. In fact, it is in verse 17, the Spirit of truth, whom the world cannot receive because it does not see him or know him, but you know him because he abides with you. Please notice the word with, and will be in you. This is a marvelous promise. Now, it may not seem that significant to you, but to the people to whom it was spoken, it was incredibly important. Because the context of John 14 is a Savior who is about to leave the presence of his disciples. He's been with them continually, faithfully, daily, for three and a half years. He's now reached the Last Supper. This is a part of the upper room teaching on that Last Supper. And he has already told them he's going to be leaving them. Well, that suddenly an anchor was thrown in their minds, and that's all they could think about. He's going to go away. He's going to leave us. What are we going to do when he's gone? I remember when my orders were cut to go to Okinawa. Cynthia and I were living in San Francisco, and before I picked her up from work that evening, I had gotten the mail, and there was a large, very officious-looking brown envelope marked confidential, military orders. And I thought, wonder why they're sending me this. They promised I'd get to be here the rest of my tour of duty. Veterans are smiling right now. I opened the envelope, and I pulled it out, and it was a speed letter from the Commandant of the Marine Corps saying, your orders are you will be going to the island of Okinawa where your MOS is needed and no reason to go and all that. The point is the word going, and suddenly, look, out fell an anchor. I couldn't read anything else. I'm going to be going. And I'm thinking, surely that's not what it says. I've got it, and I read it again. And I read it this way, and then I read it this way. And about that time, Cynthia walked out and got sat down in the car, and my being tactful husband that I am, I said, I'm going to Okinawa. Well, now, all of a sudden, boom, out goes an anchor in her mind, and both of us sit there with tears, not able to read anything else. We never thought about the future. We didn't go beyond the word going. You're going. We didn't even think about the benefit of my spending time there and how it would transform my whole life. It was going. That was the hard part. And that's what's got them stuck. And they're thinking, he's gone. Who are we going to turn to when all hell breaks loose, when persecution really gets to impacting our lives? What about our families? What about our lives? So now he says to them, I'm going to send one who is going to be with you forever. Now this makes a lot of sense, doesn't it? The permanent presence of the Holy Spirit. He will be with you. He will be your advocate. He will be your helper. He will be your counselor. He will be your guide. He will be your shield. He will be your protector. He will be your identity. He will be your reason for going on. All of us are facing tough time these days. The good news is it has not impacted the Holy Spirit whatsoever. He is at work. He is using whatever it is we're going through. And this permanent presence of the Spirit of God is ours to claim. How grateful we are that he is permanently among us and within us. And you don't have to pray that he will stay in you. You don't have to pray that he won't leave you because you have gone so far away from God. It is not a temporary presence, it is a permanent one. And now, you're in John, so look at Acts chapter 1. We would add to that benefit of his permanent presence the supernatural enablement of the Spirit. This is a wonderful part of his presence. The supernatural enablement of the Spirit among us. You don't know the times or the epochs, verse 7, chapter 1 tells us, but it does say you will receive power. You will receive a dynamic. I call it an enablement, a divine enablement. The Spirit of God comes upon you. You will be empowered is another way of putting it. You could put that in the margin. You will be empowered when the Holy Spirit has come. And that's exactly what happens to these apostles. Before, they are fearful, they are hesitant, they are reluctant. And after the Spirit of God comes upon them and transforms them, they are bold and they are decisive and they are courageous and they are willing to withstand all kinds of persecution, hardship, and difficulty. Why? Because they have the Spirit of power within them. Magnificent promise. You will receive that power. F.F. Bruce writes this. They would be clothed with heavenly power, that power by which in the event their mighty works were accomplished and their preaching made effective. As Jesus himself had been anointed at his baptism with the Holy Spirit and power, so his followers were now to be similarly anointed and enabled to carry out his work. How do I do what I do? It's the work of the Spirit. How do you do what you do? It's the work of the Spirit. How do you stand fast? When the bottom of your life drops out, it's the presence of the Spirit. The enablement of the Spirit keeps us going, holds us close. There's one more I'll mention, and we'll call a halt to this. The divine will for us, he reveals that. He makes that known to us. In fact, verse 8 says, you will be my witnesses to the remotest part of the earth. And there you have it. His will is that we share the message of the Savior from here on out. What a great place to stop that is. Are you doing that? The Spirit of God is at work to move you into action and to take you to places where that message is needed and you can share that message. Now, let me warn you about something. In this place where truth is taught and where we enjoy such blessings as a local church, it is easy to think we've just about got the very best there is. And that's easy for it to happen in your mind. You know, I have reached a place where it is the ultimate. It just won't ever get any better. And let me guard you against that. That leads to a complacency and a pride that is devastating. Always remember that when the work of the Spirit is alive and at work, it always has an effect on us that is better and better. This next year can be far greater than this last year simply because of the work of the Spirit. He can take what looks like the very best and turn it into something even better. That's what our prayer is. I thought of this when I was reading in a book called Leadership Jazz. Great little book on leadership by Max Dupree. Listen to this true story. A German machine tool company once developed a very fine bit for drilling holes in steel. The tiny bit could bore a hole about the size of a human hair. This seemed like a tremendously valuable innovation. So the Germans sent samples off to Russia, United States, and Japan, suggesting that this bit was the ultimate in machine technology, the ultimate. From the Russians, they heard nothing. From the Americans came a quick response inquiring as to the price of the bits, available discounts, and the possibility of a licensing agreement. After some delay, there was the predictable, polite response from the Japanese, complimenting the Germans on their wonderful achievement, but with a postscript noting that the Germans' bit was enclosed with a slight alteration. Excitedly, the German engineers opened the package and carefully examined their bit that had been returned to them, and to their amazement discovered the Japanese had bored a neat hole through it. About the time you think you got it all cornered and all wrapped up, along comes a wonderful surprise that only the Spirit of God can bring. And that is a breakthrough in areas of your life that have not yet been invaded, the presence of God. My prayer for you is that you'll not miss that. Bow with me, will you please? Right where you're sitting, just sit quietly. Are you absolutely certain, absolutely certain, that the Lord Jesus Christ is your Savior? I mean, there's not a doubt in your mind that if you were to die this night, that you'd be in the presence of God in His heaven. If your response is, you know, Chuck, I'm not sure of that, then the fact is, quite likely you haven't been regenerated, reborn. This is your moment. The Spirit of God is at work. He will take the truth you have heard, which is the truth that Christ died for your sins and was buried to prove He died and then was raised victoriously from the dead to prove that He was victorious over sin. That sin that has captured you all your life to this moment can be removed and relieved, forgiven, thank God, by your trusting in Jesus. Father, I thank you today for helping us stop playing church. Thank you for helping us see the value of great theology, the important role it plays as we are equipped to take on the world that has lost its way. Give us not only discernment, our Father, to see through the pizzazz and the fog of the stuff around us, but also the courage to stand against what we have no business agreeing with. Give us that enablement, our Father, to grasp the truth and then take that truth to those who've never heard it. Excite us with that possibility. And now, Father, dismiss us with the hope that this day will be refreshing because of your Spirit's presence within us. And we thank you for Him and the important role He plays in our lives. In the name of Jesus, our Savior, we pray to you, our Father. Everyone said, Amen.
1: The Holy Spirit isn't a distant doctrine. He's our permanent companion, our supernatural enablement, and our daily guide. He was there at our conversion. He sealed us for eternity. And He's at work in you right now, perhaps even powering you to do what you never imagined possible. That's the magnificent reality that Chuck Swindoll has unpacked for us today on Insight for Living. He titled his message, Getting Reacquainted with the Spirit of Power. 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What does it mean to be filled with the Spirit? I'm Bill Meyer. 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
2: 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I'm Tom Boone. Coming up in 30 minutes, John MacArthur looks at how to interpret the Bible, in particular the parts of the Bible that reveal future events. 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
10: You see, most of us are constantly being shaken. We're being stressed. We're being pulled. But when I look to the Lord, I'm not going to be shaken. I'm not going to let anything shake me. I'm not going to let anything make me feel downcast.
11: Today on Focus on the Family with Jim Daly, British evangelist J. John has words of encouragement for each one of us. Thanks for tuning in. I'm John Fuller.
7: Over the past few years, J. John has become a favorite among you, the listeners, and so we wanted to share another great message from him. Today, he'll be talking about perspective, and if you've ever gone through a tough time, you know how important it is to have an accurate perspective on your situation. So I think this presentation will be invaluable to you.
11: Yeah, I'd agree. And here's J. John speaking at River of Life Church in Felixstowe, Suffolk, England.
10: Killy and I, we went to speak at this conference, and they put us up in a hotel, and we were put up on the 37th floor of the hotel, okay, pretty high. And we were about to go to bed when we started to hear some fireworks, and the curtains were already closed, so we opened the curtains, and we couldn't believe it. The fireworks were just outside our window. Literally, outside our window. But we were like one floor above the fireworks. So we drew two chairs, pulled them by the window, sat by the window, and we had a 30-minute firework display, and we were able to view them from above. And the perspective was completely different to any other experience that we had had in our lives viewing fireworks. Now, what do we need in life? We need insight, we need foresight, we need oversight. Insight is like looking at something detail. So it's like looking at something through a microscope. Foresight is looking at a distance, but it's like looking through a telescope. Oversight is a bit like being in a helicopter, looking down at where you live. The perspective is very different. Yeah? Now, who has got insight? Who has got foresight? Who has got oversight? Okay, that's a question, not a rhetorical question. Who?
12: The Lord.
10: Only the Lord. And that's why in worship, we are tuning into the melody of heaven. We're tuning into God. Because what do we want? We want to have his insight. We want to have his foresight. We want to have his oversight. And of course, we want to have some hindsight. Wouldn't you fancy a bit of that as well? Yeah, it would be very good to have a bit of hindsight, but sometimes, yeah, we've got so many blind spots, haven't we? Yeah, and if a human doesn't reveal the those blind spots, it'd be great if God will, and God will. He really will. So what I want us to do this morning is I want to encourage you to look in five different directions. Okay? Five different directions. You see, if we change the way we look at things, the things we look at change. Now, what was God's first question to Adam? Where are you? What was Jesus's first question? What are you looking for? That was his first question. God's first question, where are you? Jesus's first question, what are you looking for? Okay, so I'm going to ask you those two questions. Where are you? Where are you hiding? Are you hiding? Behind some fig leaves? Where are you? What are you looking for? And I want to remind you this morning is look in five directions. Okay, number one, look up. The psalmist in Psalm 121 wrote this, I lift up my eyes to the mountains. Where does my help come from? My help comes from the Lord, the maker of heaven and earth. Amen. Look up. Are you feeling a bit kind of down and heavy, burdened? Don't look down. Look up. Where does my help come from? My help comes from the Lord, the maker of heaven and earth. I'm looking up. Have you noticed today? People with their little mobile phones, and they walk in the street like this, don't they? How, I can't believe it, how they do it, and kind of not looking like this. Now, have you noticed this? I do people watching. I actually like going to coffee shops for a little coffee, nice almond croissant, but I like watching people, okay? And I've noticed this. They do this. Now, when you remove the phone, notice their body posture. They all need to see a chiropractor. They're like that. They're hunched up. Stand up. Look up. This lady went to see her GP because she was feeling kind of very down, very downcast. And the doctor said to her, look, this is what I want you to do. Because the doctor knew that she, from home, she walked to the station to go to work. So she says, right, this is what I want you to do. For 4 weeks, I want you to walk out of your house, walk to the station, and when you walk to the station, I want you to look at the chimneys of the houses. Okay? And just do that. That's my prescription for you. 4 weeks, come back and see me. She went back to see the doctor. Doctor says, how are you? She says, I'm amazing. Amazing. You know why? Because she stopped looking down. She started looking up. Because she looked up, she could breathe better. She could feel better. I mean, just the physical posture of just looking up. And for us, of course, we're looking up to the Lord, the maker of heaven and earth. And it's a reminder, isn't it? This Lord, who's the maker of heaven and earth, I mean, if he made the whole earth, all the heavens, he's pretty capable. Isn't he? He's pretty capable. And it's a reminder that actually when I start looking up rather than looking at focusing on my little problems, I gain insight, I gain foresight, I gain oversight, and it changes the way I see things. So we read in Psalm 105 verse 4, look to the Lord and his strength. Seek his face always. Look to the Lord. Look to his strength, because our strength is weak. And we read, those who look to him are radiant. They're always looking to the Lord. They're spending time with the Lord. They're drawing from the Lord. Psalm 16, verse 8, I keep my eyes always on the Lord. With him at my right hand, I will not be shaken. You see, most of us are constantly being shaken We're being stressed, we're being pulled. But when I look to the Lord, I'm not going to be shaken. I'm not going to let anything shake me. I'm not going to let anything make me feel downcast. So look to the Lord. And there's quite a lot of pressure in our society, in our world, in our communities, not to do that. But I would rather stand with God and be judged by the world than stand with the world and be judged by God. Okay, number two, look in. So we read in 1 Samuel 16, verse 7, the Lord doesn't see things the way you see things. People judge by outward appearance, but the Lord looks at the heart. Psalm 139, search me, God, and know my heart. Test me, see if there is any offensive way in me. We were staying at this hotel, and I'm like a little kid when I get into the room. I want to have a look at the view, look at the room, and then I go into the bathroom. And this particular hotel, there were two sinks. I was a little happy bunny, and they had a big, big mirror, and, you know, like five times the size of our mirror. And I'm like, whoa, you know. But sometimes the big mirror, is, you know, it's a bit too big really, isn't it? Because you don't want to see everything, do you? And but then there was this little mirror. It was a magnifying mirror. And the light came on and I looked at myself. No! And Killy thought I'd slipped in the bathroom. So she comes running in. What's the matter? What's the matter? I said, I've got blackheads. I've got blackheads. You see, I hadn't seen the blackheads even in the big mirror. The big mirror didn't show the blackheads. I pulled this little mirror out. It was like, I thought my nose was one big blackhead. Where did I get this blackhead from? Now, what would it be like if you and I looked into God's mirror? At the airport, you've got to put your stuff through an x-ray machine. You've got to go through a machine. What if we went through God's x-ray machine? What would God pick up? What would God pick up in my mind? What would God pick up in my heart? What is it he would pick up? What would he see? He'd see all sorts of things. Jesus made eight statements. They're known as the Beatitudes. And the word beatitude in Greek, magarios, blessed, be happy. Yeah. And in one of those, it says this. Blessed are the pure in heart who shall see God. Okay. The word pure in Greek, I'm Greek. Yeah. So don't worry. But now you can say you know a little Greek. But the Greek word for pure is katharos, which literally means no mixed motives. So who are the people? Who are the people that are going to see God? They're the people who have no mixed motives. They're the people who have no agenda. No other agenda, no other motive. They're the people. There's no underlying hidden little thing going on here. I'm looking to the Lord. That's what I'm looking. I'm looking to the Lord. But I know as I look into my heart, I need some cleansing. We look up, we look in. I'll revisit the looking in a moment. Number three, we look back. So we read this in John 1, verse 29. John, who is John the Baptist, saw Jesus coming towards him and said, look, there is the Lamb of God who takes away the sin of the world. He's the one who takes away the sin of the world. We've got three sons. When our firstborn son, he was about four. He and I went to buy his mum a Mother's Day present. So we're out looking at stores. He's 4 years of age. We go into one store. As we walk into the store, there's this massive sign and the sign read, "Do not touch. All breakages must be purchased." Why didn't I just walk out? I mean, and it's not just I've got a four-year-old son. I know what I'm like. It's almost like because it says do not touch, there's this pull, isn't there? You just want to prove the point that you can if you wanted to. But Michael's only four, and I saw it from the corner of my eye. He knocked it. And it was like slow motion as this thing just fell to the ground. And I was like, no! And it fell to the floor, push, smashed. The manager came out of nowhere. I mean, it was like, beam me up, Scotty, you know? And the manager just stood there, didn't say a word, pointed to the sign, "Do not touch. All breakages must be purchased." Now, there's no way that four-year-old Michael could pay for the damages. Only his daddy could pay for the damages. There is no way that you and I can pay for the damages. Only our Heavenly Father can pay for the damages. And he did.
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10: Number four, we look around. And in Matthew 5, verse 14, this is what we read. "You are the light of the world, like a city on a hilltop that cannot be hidden. No one lights a lamp and then puts it under a basket. Instead, a lamp is placed on a stand where it gives light to everyone in the house. In the same way, let your good deeds shine out for all to see, so that everyone will praise your Heavenly Father." So yes, we have sung. Yes, we are fellowshipping. We're digging into God's Word. But when we leave as His witnesses, as His ambassadors. You see, people don't care how much we know, until they know how much we care. They don't care how much we know until they know how much we care. Now, some people create happiness wherever they go, and some people create happiness whenever they go. I mean, let's be honest. Come on. There aren't there? I mean, sometimes when they leave, you're like, oh, that's good, isn't it? Oh, dear. Don't be one of these people that creates happiness whenever you go. Be one of these people that creates happiness wherever you go. In other words, you and I can make the difference in someone's life. So leave the church today and say, "Lord, I'm a channel of your goodness and grace. Help me to make a difference this week." Whatever it means, whatever it is, whether it's to a neighbor, whether it's to an acquaintance, whether it's a random person, what can I do? How can I be a channel of goodness, a channel of grace, a channel to touch the lives of others? Do you ever occasionally get a prompting and remember someone you haven't seen for years? Yeah. Doesn't that happen randomly? Well, where did that thought come from? Was it just a random thought, or was it a God thought? Was it God bringing that person to your attention? I remember once there was, I said to Killy, "I really feel God wants me to go and pray for this woman." So Killy goes, "Well, you better go." I said, "Oh, you know, it's an hour there. And then I'll end up spending an hour with her and then an hour back. That's like 3 hours. Oh, boy, where am I going to find 3 hours to go and do that? Anyway, time passes. And I said to Killy, I really feel I should go and pray for this woman. And Killy goes, well, you better go. I say, yeah, it's an hour there, an hour back. I've got to find 3 hours. You know, I've got to find like a whole morning or a whole afternoon. I didn't go. A few weeks after that, we listen to the news. Our alarm goes off at 5:58. We listen to Tweet for the Day on Radio 4. 6 o'clock, get the news headlines. The news came on. The number one news of the day, the woman died. She's on the news. Her name's Amy Winehouse. Okay, and you're thinking, well, how could you have gone to see her? Because she rented my cousin's house. And my cousin said to me, John, whenever you want to go and meet Amy Winehouse, tell me and I'll take you. And I didn't go. Because, like, it's going to take me 3 hours. I didn't go. I was so remorseful. I was repentant. And I said to the Lord, I will never do that again. And I can honestly say to you, my wife's here, that since that day, any kind of prompting, any kind of quiver in my liver, any kind of anything, I'm doing it. I'm going to go. I don't care if I look like a fool for Christ. I'm going to do it, and I have done. I think of somebody, I'll contact them, I'll phone them, I'll email them, I'll text them. I feel a prompting, I'll go and do it. I'll just go and do it. And I have, and I will continue to do it until I'm promoted to glory. So I'm encouraging you, don't be like me. Now, you know, I didn't go and see her. Did God have a plan too? Did someone else go and see her? You know, it's a challenge, isn't it? So just do it. Do it. And so we read this in 2 Corinthians chapter 4, verse 18. So we fix our eyes not on what is seen, but what is unseen. Since what is seen is temporary, but what is unseen is eternal. Eternal. You know, the Bible says that the length of a good life is 70 years. Okay, now 70 years, that's 70 years. Now, some of you are thinking, goodness, I'm older than that. But even if you got 100 years, do you realize that 100 years is just a blip on the eternal screen? It's just a blip on the eternal screen. That's all it is. So it's like, whoa, look ahead and live your life in the light of eternity and prepare yourself for eternity. You know, not many people today have got that hope. A lot of people's hope today is a bit like a hospital gown. You're usually not as well covered as you think you are. Well, you can hear it sometimes. You hear it in people's voices. Oh, I hope so. What do you mean you hope so? This is a done deal. We look forwards. Life without Christ is a hopeless end. But life with Christ is an endless hope. It's an endless hope. I like what Job wrote. You will feel secure because there is hope. So I want to encourage you to leave today saying, that's what I'm going to do. I'm going to keep looking up. I'm going to keep looking in to remain clean. I'm going to keep looking back because it's only the cross that redeems me, saves me, heals me. I'm going to experience all that. And then I'm going to look around. I'm going to be a channel of this to others. But I'm going to look forwards. Go as far as you can see and see how far you can go. Go as far as you can see. You see, that's the thing, isn't it? Because it's like, well, how far I can, I can see right up to there. But when I go up there, I can see further. That's my encouragement to you today. Go as far as you can see. And then see how far you can go. Press on. Move on. Become bigger, better for the Lord. Look up. Look in. Look back. Look around. Look forwards.
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7: That was such a great message, and I think I'm going to have both my boys listen to it. It seems like young adults are especially susceptible to having tunnel vision, and J. John's message was such a great reminder to always be looking for the bigger picture. That's true for all of us.
11: I think so, but especially for this generation of 20s and 30s. There's something there that they need.
7: Yeah, and J. John just has so much wisdom. And we finally got him to come to Colorado last fall, and it was really a joy to meet him and Killy. They're very genuine, and over the few days they were here with us, they spent a lot of time just praying for the people they met in the halls. It was awesome. One of the things that most impressed J. John and Killy during their time here was our team of counselors who spend all day on the phone giving great advice and listening to people who need the help. That's a free service we've been honored to provide for almost 50 years now. So if today's program brought up an issue that you'd like to talk about, perhaps you're worried about someone who seems to have lost perspective in life, maybe it's you, just give us a call. 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

0: 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I'm Tom Boone with a look at D.C. area weather. Sunny, hot, and humid all this week. Today's high 87, tomorrow reaching 92, peaking out at 101 on Wednesday, and then back down into the mid-90s for the rest of the work week. And there's no rain in the forecast until Saturday. Right now, it's 67 degrees in the nation's capital, and Grace to You with John MacArthur is next on WAVA.
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8: The sting of death for the Christian, gone. Christ has taken that sting for us, and death is now a welcome friend. Death is disarmed. Death is defanged. Death just takes us into the presence of Christ.
9: Welcome to Grace to You with John MacArthur here on WAVA. Dying is perhaps the last thing most people, even Christians, want to think about. But if you're a believer, you don't need to fear death, even when it's just around the corner. You'll see that in John MacArthur's study that we're beginning today, titled The End is Not the End. We chose to air this series now because this week marks 1 year since John MacArthur went to glory. John had the hope that you'll hear about in this series, the profound hope that comes when you understand that for believers in Christ, what comes after death transcends even the best this life has to offer. In fact, I talked with John about the subject of the believer's hope in view of death some years ago in our studio. Here were some of his thoughts.
8: Yeah, well, it's pretty ridiculous to avoid death to the point that you don't ask what comes next.
3: Right.
8: I mean, you can say, you know, death is a hard thing to look at. Death is a hard thing to consider, but you better consider it. You better take a look at what's coming after death. And while the culture might say that, well, we don't know, or maybe it's just peace and there's a bright light at the end of the tunnel and all that kind of stuff, if you want an authoritative declaration of what's coming after death, you have to go to the author of life, God himself, who has defined both life and death. And there's only one place to go, and that's the Bible. And the Bible explains that death is a reality, that every one of us will die, and that we have two alternative options after death. You're either in hell forever in conscious punishment, or in heaven forever in conscious joy and bliss and peace. And that's the reality. You cannot avoid death. The Bible

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2: And we have glorious things coming. For the non-Christian, horrific things. Stay with us through this series.
3: Yes, friend, nothing is more sobering than the thought of entering eternity. The study we're about to begin can help you make sure you're ready for what's ahead. So follow along now with John MacArthur in his study called The End Is Not the End.
2: We are returning to the 15th chapter of 1 Corinthians, and I want to read you verses 29 to 34 as the setting for the Word of God. Otherwise, what will those do who are baptized for the dead? If the dead are not raised at all, why then are they baptized for them? Why are we also in danger every hour? I affirm, brethren, by the boasting in you which I have in Christ Jesus our Lord, I die daily. If from human motives I fought with wild beasts at Ephesus, what does it profit me? If the dead are not raised, let us eat and drink, for tomorrow we die. Do not be deceived. Bad company corrupts good morals. Become sober-minded as you ought, and stop sinning, for some have no knowledge of God. I speak this to your shame. That is a fascinating little section. A number of questions and a very serious warning and indictment. Just exactly what is going on here? For 28 verses since the beginning of this chapter, we've been learning about resurrection, that we're all going to be raised in glorified bodies. All believers, all people who die will be raised, but this is about believers, and all of us will be raised in glorified bodies. We will be gathered into heaven in our final glorified form, eternal spirits, eternal souls, but with eternal bodies fit for heaven. This is the plan of God. This is what God is working out in redemptive history. And someday it'll all come to its culmination when everybody is finally gathered into heaven in that final form in our resurrection bodies. We are all gathered in Christ, and Christ gives Himself and all of us to the Father so that God may be all in all. That's a kind of culminating moment in the middle of this chapter, and it's been clearly indicating to us that there is a real resurrection. We will rise. And what that says is we will be who we are in the life to come. We aren't going to buy into the philosophies of the Greeks, as Paul addresses them here, that we all sort of fade into the eternal being. We all kind of disappear and dissolve into the ultimate deity. We will be who we are forever. God has a plan for us, not in some blurred mass, but as individual persons. We will all rise in glorified bodies to be forever who we are. That is clear throughout the Scripture. Now, this has some serious implications. The fact that you will be you forever in heaven, that I will be me forever in heaven in a perfected form, both soul and body, that has some very serious implications. Those implications can be seen in this text, but sort of coming up to the text, I would just remind you that this was the confidence of the saints throughout the Scripture. Now, religion promises life after death. The truth is, only in Christ will you rise to heavenly glory, and it will be nothing base. It will be Christ-likeness, and the very righteousness which He possesses will belong to us. We live our lives in anticipation of resurrection.

0: direction. We know that we are promised rewards. We know that there is an inheritance waiting for us, waiting for you, waiting for me. We know there is a crown of life, a crown of righteousness, a crown of rejoicing that will be granted to us personally. This reality of our eternal personhood in glorified form, spirit and body, is essential to the Christian faith. Now, Paul looks at that reality in the verses that I read to you, and we find that he sees this as an incentive on three levels. Let me help you to see what those levels are. First of all, I think Paul is saying here that the fact that we will be who we are in glorified forms, we will be eternally ourselves, but in perfected reality in heaven, both soul and body, is a motivation to salvation. That's the first point that I want you to see. It's a motivation to salvation. Now, you might be struggling to see that, but let me just help you with verse 29, one of the most difficult verses in all of Scripture. And I confess at this point that I cannot be absolutely dogmatic. I can't even be dogmatic. But I can give you what I think is the best and simplest understanding of this verse. Verse 29, as if to say, if there is no resurrection, which he's been affirming for the first 28 verses, if there's no resurrection, without the resurrection, what will those do who are baptized for the dead? If the dead are not raised at all, why then are they baptized for the dead? What in the world is this talking about? If you have been confused by that, welcome to the club. I remember a friend of mine who did a dissertation in graduate school on the views of that verse, and he covered 40 of them. There may be 100. This particular verse has been for many people a kind of maze, but I want to give you what I think is the best and simplest way that I can understand what the Apostle Paul is saying, and I don't think he's trying to be obscure or oblique. As always, I think he's trying to give us something that is very practical. But let me back up from the truth and let you know about some of the error. I don't want to give you too much of it, but Cerinth and Marcion, Marcion was kind of an ancient Gnostic. He had lots of heresy. He believed Jesus was a spirit without a body. But he also believed in a proxy baptism for someone who was dead. This view claims that Paul is teaching that a Christian who has been baptized allows himself to be baptized again, and maybe again and again and again, for persons who have died without baptism. And that would be categorically unsaved people who can't get into heaven, so that the baptism of that believer by proxy is credited to the dead person, and the dead person then has access to heaven. Now, obviously, Scripture doesn't teach that. In fact, your own baptism didn't save you. And there can't be a baptism of you that saves somebody else. Your baptism didn't save you. There's no such thing as being saved by any baptism, whether for you or for someone else. There's no such thing as vicarious salvation. This is the grave error of infant baptism. The idea that the child is baptized in complete ignorance of the gospel, but is placed into the covenant in some kind of a secure place where some say you can even presume regeneration on the proxy faith of the parents who brought the baby to be baptized. That's a salvation again by proxy, by someone else. Baptism doesn't save anyone, anytime, ever. Not babies and not adults. And baptism certainly doesn't save dead unbelievers. But what is he talking about here? Well, let's look at it a little more closely. He recognizes that there are people being baptized with some reference to dead people. What could that possibly mean? Well, let's start and take it apart. He says, what will those do who are baptized? Stop right there. He's got to be talking about Christian baptism. Christian baptism, the act of proclaiming one's union with Christ, done in response to saving faith. The believer who has put his trust in Christ goes through an immersion as a symbol of his death, burial, and resurrection in Christ. This is so synonymous with Christianity that baptism actually became a synonym for salvation. In the Great Commission, at the end of the Gospel of Matthew, our Lord says this, "Go therefore and make disciples of all nations, baptizing them in the name of the Father, the Son, and the Holy Spirit." That is the evangelistic effort. It assumes faith in Christ. Baptism was so inseparable from saving faith that it is spoken of in its place. The same thing happens in Ephesians 4, where you have the statement, one Lord, one faith, one baptism. And that baptism is the water baptism that was so connected, so universally connected in the early church with saving faith that it is spoken of as if it were the very saving faith itself. So we're talking about Christian baptism here, the baptism of believers. Then what does it mean that believers are baptized for the dead? Well, we know what dead means. What about for the dead? Let me help you with that. The preposition here, translated for in your English Bible, is huper, from which we get hyper in English, but it's huper. It can be translated many, many ways. It is a very, very flexible preposition. It can mean over, above, across, beyond. It can mean instead of, in the name of. It can mean in behalf of, or it can have causal meaning. And it can mean because of. If we take that very normal meaning for the word, we would read it this way. What will those do who are baptized because of the dead? What does that mean, being baptized because of the dead? Why would anybody be baptized because of a dead person? Well, we know that baptism is connected to salvation, so some people have been saved and baptized because of people who are dead. That's not too far away, is it? There are plenty of people who came to faith in Christ by reading something written by someone who is dead, or by recalling a testimony given by someone who is now dead, a parent, a friend, or even by the influence of the testimony of someone dying who is now dead. Baptism refers to salvation. Some people are being saved and baptized, coming to salvation, entering the family of God, the body of Christ, because of the influence of believers who are dead. That could mean three things. That could mean, number one, because of the testimony of believers who've gone before, the testimony of believers that we know who face death, secondly. And thirdly, because of, and this is a very key one, the promise of a reunion. Inevitably, when you go to the funeral of a believer, the folks are going to say that we will all be united together again. When someone loses a child, or someone loses a spouse, or someone loses a very good friend, a loved one who is a believer, we have the hope of reunion. That's always brought out at a memorial service. The hope of the resurrection and the reunion that follows resurrection is an incentive to salvation. It would make sense then to read this verse that there are those who are baptized, they come to faith in Christ and go through Christian baptism because of the influence of dead people whose testimony they heard and read and now they're gone, or because of being there and watching how people face death and how they died, or thirdly, because of the hope of reunion with those people who are dead. A good place to see this kind of unfold is in the 11th chapter of Hebrews. Let me invite you to go to the 11th chapter of Hebrews. This is a chapter that essentially does exactly what I've just said. The writer of Hebrews is wanting us to have faith. Verse 39, which ends chapter 10, says, "We are not of those who shrink back to destruction, but those who have faith to the preserving of the soul." Move forward in saving faith. And then in order to provide impetus for that or motivation, he launches into chapter 11, and chapter 11 is full of a whole lot of dead people whose testimony is a motive to faith in Christ, faith in God. Verse 4 talks about Abel, talks about Enoch, talks about Noah. Verse 8, he's into Abraham. Verse 11, Sarah. Verse 13 sums it up. They all died in faith. They all died in faith. The testimony of their faith in the face of death is recorded in the Old Testament. These people are dead. They're all dead. They all lived a life of faith looking for a resurrection. They experienced mockings and scourgings, chains and imprisonment. They were stoned. They were sawn in two. They were tempted. They were put to death with the sword. They went about in sheepskin, goatskin, destitute, afflicted, ill-treated, wandering in deserts and mountains and caves and holes in the ground. Why did they do this? Because they knew there was a better resurrection. They are examples of a life of faith. They are the dead who give us a picture of the life of faith. In chapter 12, verse 22 of Hebrews, the writer of Hebrews says, "You have come to Mount Zion when you've come to Christ, to the city of the living God, the heavenly Jerusalem, and to myriads of angels, and to the general assembly and church of the firstborn who are enrolled in heaven, and to God, the judge of all, and to the spirits of the righteous made perfect, and to Jesus, the mediator of a new covenant." He says, when you come to Christ, you have come into the communion of the general assembly and church of the firstborn who are enrolled in heaven. You will be gathered one day to the righteous who are now made perfect in heaven, and to Jesus, the mediator of a new covenant. The beginning of chapter 12, he says, even Jesus, the author and perfecter of our faith, endured the cross for the joy that was set before him, despising the shame, and is set down at the right hand of the throne of God. How Jesus faced death is how many saints faced death, looking for a better life, an afterlife, resurrection life. Paul's point is this: if the dead don't rise, then what's the point of all these testimonies? Or having seen how they died in faith, even when they were sawn in half or had their heads cut off or were killed in some other way. Paul's point is, if the dead don't rise, if these people just go out of existence and blend into the amorphous fog of some impersonal deity, then what is the point of the reunion promises? Reunion is a strong, strong incentive to salvation. There's hope for a reunion. There's hope for those who are part of the general assembly, the firstborn, the spirits of just men made perfect, and those that are raised together at the coming of Christ to be gathered around the throne again. If there's no resurrection, if there's no reunion, if we don't go there to meet the people we know and love and who have gone before us and given us the testimony of a life of faith, what's the point? What's the point?
1: 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Now for the entire Grace to You staff, I'm Phil Johnson. Thanks for making time for today's broadcast. And be sure to join us again tomorrow when John MacArthur looks at what the future resurrection means for Christians and what it means for unbelievers. It's another 30 minutes of unleashing God's truth one verse at a time on Grace to You.
2: 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I'm Tom Boone. 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
7: With SRN News, I'm John Scott. A massive heat wave spreading across the United States. As much as two-thirds of the continental U.S. could feel the effects of an unusually large and long-lasting heat dome. The National Weather Service predicts more than 90 local temperature records could be tied or broken through Wednesday, with triple-digit highs expected across parts of the West and Northern Plains. Continued unrest in the Mideast. Iran's Revolutionary Guard says they attacked Gulf states overnight and targeted U.S. military bases in the region as Washington and Tehran contested the control of the Strait of Hormuz. Iranian forced targets facilities in Bahrain and Kuwait and destroyed radar systems in Oman and struck fuel tanks and ammunition depots in Jordan. This is SRN News.
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0: At the cross, Jesus firmly established his victory over Satan, sin, and death. So why are these evil enemies still active, and where can we find rest when world events or personal trials are keeping us awake at night? Alistair Begg answers those questions today on Truth for Life as he teaches from John chapter 12.
1: The earth is not, in its present form, going to remain as is, because the King is going to transform it. So our concern for it as Christians is a legitimate concern, just as our concern for animals is a legitimate concern. But interestingly, in America, they're now advancing Earth Day. Earth Day. Pretty soon you won't be able to do anything or say anything about Easter Day, but you can do just whatever you please concerning Earth Day. And it is routine on the weather forecast for the person's face to open up with the line, "Well, good evening, and let's see what Mother Nature has for us this evening." That is a routine introduction in America. It is the very threshold of an almost all-consuming pantheism. And against that notion, the scriptures exalt Jesus Christ as Lord and King, sovereign over all of the cosmos. Abraham Kuyper, who was the Prime Minister of Holland in a better day, says, "There is not one inch of the entire universe concerning which Jesus Christ does not say, 'This is mine. This is mine. This is my Father's world. This is my Father's world. This belongs to me. I made this. I am the King over this.'" Now, you should know that I know very little about science. I know very little about a lot of things, but I know a tremendous amount of very little about science. I'm the fellow who, you know, when they gave out the report cards, it said things on it like, "Alistair has decided that chemistry is not for him. And he is very firm in his decision." So I have to be very careful on this. And to jump into the realm of sort of astrophysics is dangerous. But here I go. I know that we have a solar system, right? We can agree on that, right? And I know that we're in a galaxy, and the galaxy is called the Milky Way. I also know from reading books that there are apparently 200 billion stars in the Milky Way. I've also discovered that the physicists estimate that there are 100 billion galaxies. So that can keep me awake a long time just trying to multiply apart from anything else. 200 billion stars in our galaxy and 100 billion galaxies. Now, why do I mention this? "To whom will you compare me? Or who is my equal?" says the Holy One. Lift your eyes and look to the heavens. Who created all these? He who brings out the starry host, one by one, and calls them each by name, because of his great power and mighty strength, not one of them is missing. What do scientists call it? Nuclear glue. Their attempt to explain the inexplicable. Why our solar system doesn't just fracture and blow apart. Why anything holds together at all. And we turn to Colossians chapter 1 and verse 17. And we read that the creator of the world holds everything together. That the reason for interplanetary connections is because Christ is King of the cosmos. And as a result of that, without him, nothing has been made that has been made. And in him was life, and that life was the light of man. Well, it takes us into the realm of the imponderable, doesn't it? Into the realm of the mysterious. Certainly into the realm of faith. But don't let anybody tell you that scientists are the ones who deal in terms of that which is simply rational and deductive. They also deal in the realm of faith as well. Each of us starts with presuppositions. The presupposition of the Christian begins in Genesis 1:1, in the beginning God. The presupposition of the scientist who is secular and atheistic begins in the beginning. Right? The kingship of Jesus in relationship to salvation, the kingship of Jesus in relationship to the cosmos, the kingship of Jesus in relationship to the future. The future. It's great that the future comes in at the rate of 60 seconds a minute, isn't it? It's unalterable. I noticed along the Esplanade there, if you go far enough, right to the end and stop and look at some of those lovely houses, there's some with thatched roofs. One of them has the statement carved into the front of it, time and tide wait for no man. And again, the Christian has a view of time. We have a view of time. The Christian's view of time is that God created time. He is the creator of time. He is the controller of time. All the days of my life were written in his book before one of them came to be. Therefore, I can put my head on the pillow at night and rest content that since he is a sovereign God and cares for his children with immense care, I may rest in his sovereign purposes. And whatever the future brings, I don't need to be unduly alarmed. I don't need to be going around wringing my hands all the time and talking about the good old days. I just need to remind myself that Jesus Christ is King. For since death came through a man, the resurrection of the dead also comes through a man. For as in Adam all die, so in Christ all will be made alive. For each in his own turn, Christ the first fruits, then when he comes, those who belong to him. Now listen, this is 1 Corinthians 15:24. Then the end will come. When he hands over the kingdom to God the Father, after he has destroyed all dominion, authority, and power, for he must reign until he has put all his enemies under his feet. And the last enemy to be destroyed is death. Now, if you're a Christian, this is Christian doctrine. If you're a Christian, the kingship of Jesus has this to say concerning the future. It's fantastic. It's really encouraging. And Christ's future reign throughout all of eternity is the perspective from which all of present history needs to be viewed. And it is that which then allows us to develop a view of the world which is distinct from our friends and our neighbors' secular view of the world. We understand the concerns of ecology because God has given to us this earth to care for and to tend and not to abuse and not to destroy. And therefore we pay attention to those things. We understand, however, that he's planning another version, which is going to be even better. And so our view of the world, at least this is the way I remember it, so I can talk to people at the bus stop, my view of the world that I get from the Bible in four words is the good, the bad, the new, the perfect. Good, bad, new, perfect. If you keep that framework in your mind, you'll be able to talk to all kinds of people. They'll just sit down with you at the bus stop and they'll say, can you believe what a horrible mess we're in? Goodness gracious, I've never seen anything like this at all. It's as if everything is collapsing. Now, where do you want to go from there? Or whatever way you want to do it, but you can say, yes. Surprising, especially when you think about how it started. And someone will say, yeah, I can tell you how it started with those jolly politicians and stuff. No, that's not what I'm talking about. Well, what are you talking about? Well, I'm talking about when God made the whole thing. He made it really good. Everything was bang on. It was perfect. It was super. There was none of this junk then. What? Like in Genesis, a person said, yeah. You believe that? Yeah. Man. I didn't know anybody believed that anymore. You believe that? Parenthetically, isn't it fascinating when Paul takes on the intelligentsia in Athens? Do you remember where he starts? The God who made the world and everything in it does not dwell in temples made by hands. He starts with the doctrine of creation. It's fantastic. And the person says, well, if he made it all good, why are we in the mess we're in? I'm glad you asked. Because things are bad, aren't they? By hokey, they're bad. Yes, they're bad. Why? Because we're turned in upon ourselves. We're selfish folks. We're greedy folks. We're all greedy. We're all selfish. Well, is there any way out of this? Glad you mentioned it. Jesus is King, and he'll come and reign in your life and make you absolutely brand new and give you a fresh start. Did he give you one? Yes. Well, I've been your next door neighbor for a few years, and I'm not sure it's working entirely, you know? Well, that's because it's not all finished yet. We're in the new, but we're not in the perfect. But the reign of Christ is unalterable and unassailable and unequivocal. The Bible tells us so. The Lord God omnipotent reigns. It doesn't always seem so, but it is so. Nothing is out of control, and nothing is going to get out of control. I love that hymn. We seldom sing it. It comes to mind now, you know, the day thou gavest, Lord, is ended, and the darkness falls at thy behest, and so unto thee our morning hymns ascended. Your praise will sanctify our rest. And then it goes on through the story and comes to that great conclusion. So be it, Lord, your throne shall never, like earth's proud empires, pass away. Your kingdom stands and grows forever till all your creatures own your sway. Loved ones, that is biblical faith. That is biblical Christianity. So if the kingship of Jesus impacts the nature of salvation, if the kingship of Jesus impacts the reality of the cosmos, if the kingship of Jesus impacts all the issues of the future, surely the kingship of Jesus has something to say to our tiny lives before we go to bed on a night like this. And with this, I just want to finish, because it is an opportunity for us to realize again that God is sovereignly in charge of what's going on. We live underneath the authority of the Lordship of Jesus. That when Paul says in Philippians 2 that one day at the name of Jesus every knee will bow and every tongue confess that Jesus Christ is Lord, that is not an expression of devotion. That is a statement of fact. The word that is used there is the word which in the Septuagint, the Greek translation of the Old Testament, is used about 6,000 times to translate the divine name Yahweh. And when they translated it into Greek, they had to decide how they were going to translate it. And they translated it using this word. And Paul, as a converted monotheistic Jew, knew exactly what he was saying when he said it. One day at the name of Jesus, every knee will bow and every tongue will confess that Jesus Christ is God, that Jesus Christ is Lord and King over all the earth. Buddha will bow, Muhammad will bow, Krishna will bow, Lenin will bow, all will bow. Christ will bow before the Father and kneel before him and say, Father, here are the children that you have given me. I asked you to give me the desire of the nations. I asked you to give me the nations as my inheritance, Father. And here I am, and I bow before you and they with me. Now, if you believe that, you see, it is transformative. You cannot simply be brought down by all the nonsense and the skullduggery of our day. You cannot simply be dragged down into the mire of all of this. You must lift your eyes and look up. Jesus as king is a wonderful king, not a pompous king, not the kings of the Gentiles. Remember, he says to his disciples, because you remember after he'd done his miracles, they came and they wanted to make him a king and he slipped off under the darkness. And you read that and you said, well, I thought he was supposed to be the king. So why is he not becoming the king? Timing, folks, timing. And also because he knew that what they anticipated and what he had come to do was vastly different. The kings of the Gentiles, he said, lorded over the people. But I am among you as one who serves, a king who serves, a king who stoops, a king who dies, an approachable king. So I can come to him with all my fears, all my hurts, all my losses, and all my failures. Because there's not a friend like the lowly Jesus. No, not one. Not one. By the time I get to the end of my sermons, I'm just devolving into old choruses from Glasgow. And I'll give you two old choruses from Glasgow, and then a quote from a hymn. We were taught to sing a song. The poetry's poor, but it's well intended. Did you ever sing this? Come leave your house in Grumble Street and move to Sunshine Square, for that's the place where Jesus lives, and all is happy there. And you know, sometimes I think we've got to really look at one another and say, hey, hey, hey, come on. Would you like to move house, honey? That's my wife talking to me. On one occasion, Luther came down for his breakfast, and his wife was dressed in mourning. She's dressed head to toe in black. He sat down at the far end of the table and he looked at her and he said, who died? His wife said, I believe God died. Come now, said Luther, God cannot die. Said his wife, then why have you been acting as you have been acting for the last 2 or 3 weeks? Come on now, Luther. Leave your house in Grumble Street. And the other one was, cheer up, you saints of God. There's actually nothing to worry about. Nothing really to make you feel afraid. Nothing to make you doubt. Remember, Jesus never fails. So why not trust him and shout? You'll be sorry you worried at all tomorrow morning. And when Eric Liddell left for China, he was it in terms of a little boy's dream. When Liddell died, all the boys in Scotland got the day off school. When Liddell left from the Waverley station, the crowd that gathered was not made up simply of the folks from his church or interested members of his extended family, but many of the people that gathered in that Waverley station platform area were just folks off the street, folks who knew him as an Olympic gold medalist, who knew him as a rugby player for Scotland, who knew him as a sterling athlete. And history records that when he got into his compartment and put his cases up on the rack, he got back out of the compartment. Remember those old days with the sliding door into the compartment and then the corridor that went along when trains were trains and travel was fun. And if you put your head out the window, you got Stewart in your eyes. And you remember those big leather belts that held the windows with the brass bits, where you let the window down and your mother told you, keep your fingers out of there. And because if you let it go, man, it walloped right down. And you let the window down and the crowd hushed to see what he would say. And he thanked people for coming and he told them where he was going. And then, quite unexpectedly, he shouted out, apparently, at the top of his voice, Christ for the world needs Christ. And then extemporaneously, he led them in the singing of the hymn, Jesus shall reign where'er the sun doth his successive journeys run, his kingdom stretch from shore to shore, till moon shall wax and wane no more. Liddell went to China with that message. Liddell died in China declaring that message. And we stand on the shoulders in this great nation on the shoulders of men who died under the kingship of Christ. Don't be afraid, Master Ridley. Today we shall light a candle such as will never be extinguished. Nobody will ever say that unless they are absolutely convinced that they have been called into the service of one whose kingdom will never end. One day, loved ones, the earth will be filled with the glory of God as the waters cover the sea.
0: We are learning about our divine and yet approachable King on Truth for Life with Alistair Begg. 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In today's message, Alistair explained the storyline of the Bible in four simple words: good, bad, new, and perfect. 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It's titled, Ever Wonder Why Your World Feels Broken? 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By the way, if you are in pastoral ministry or church leadership, you still have time to join Alistair at Basics 2026. He'll be hosting the conference in Valencia, California this fall from September 29th to the 30th. Basics is an opportunity for pastors to enjoy some time of fellowship as they learn together from the Bible and encourage one another to do the basics of ministry well. Alistair will be joined by guest speaker Herschel York, who is Dean of the School of Theology at the Southern Baptist Theological Seminary. 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Now here's Alistair to close with prayer.
1: Father, we thank you that your word is such a clarifying book. It recalibrates us because we listen to the news, we read the papers, we read history, we think, we look at the future, we realize where we were, where we are, and we're almost tempted sometimes to believe as if the whole thing is spinning hopelessly out of control. And that's why we need to be Bible students. That's why we need to be those who are not only reading our Bibles, but putting them into action and practice. And so I pray that out of myriad words now, that just this central, undeniable reality of the kingly reign of Christ may help us as we pray for our loved ones, as we pray for our politicians and for our nation, as we pray for the work of mission throughout the world, and as we pray for our own tiny lives, aware of our own finitude, aware of the fact that we're frail as the flowers of summer. The wind blows, we're gone, and its place will remember us no more. But one day, we will see you face to face. And so help us then to get ready as best we can, for we pray in Jesus' name. Amen.
0: I'm Bob Lapine. Tomorrow we'll consider Jesus the Lamb on the throne, and we'll find out what this tells us about him and why it's significant for us as believers today. The Bible teaching of Alistair Begg is furnished by Truth for Life, where the learning is for living.
2: 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I'm Tom Boone with a look at DC area weather. Sunny, hot, and humid this week. Today's high reaching 87. Tomorrow going up to 92, and then Wednesday, that's the hot day, 101 degrees on Wednesday, then back down into the mid-90s for the rest of the work week, and no rain in the forecast through Saturday. Right now, it's 73 degrees in the nation's capital, and In Touch with Dr. Charles Stanley is next on WAVA.
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13: Every single one of us have one or more areas of weakness in our life. It could be one of many things, because remember, we all have strengths that God gave us to enable us, to equip us, to do what He wants us to do. He also has allowed each of us to have our weakness or weaknesses in order to remind us how dependent we are upon Him. And it may be controlled, and we can live our lives successfully, faithfully, fruitfully, and devotedly to God.
14: Are you locked in a bad habit and you just can't seem to quit? Today's edition of In Touch, the teaching ministry of Dr. Charles Stanley, offers motivation to break free. We'll hear a powerful example from Scripture of the danger we face when we continually give in to sin. Stay with us and learn how to spot trouble and avoid the consequences of uncontrolled weakness.
13: All of us have areas in our life, areas of strength and areas of weakness. Those areas of strength God has given to us in order to be able to accomplish and to achieve those things that God has set out for us in our life. Somebody says, well, what about those weaknesses? Those weaknesses are there in order to remind us how absolutely, totally dependent we are upon God. And not only that, when we handle our weaknesses properly, carefully, what it does is they drive us into a relationship with God, a deeper, intimate relationship with Him because of our sense of dependence upon Him and a need of Him. And we find ourselves crying out for God to help us or to strengthen us in those particular areas. I want to take this passage of Scripture today because the title of this message is simply this, and that is the consequences of uncontrolled weakness, because that's a problem in many people's lives. They know that there's something there, they can't quite figure out what it is, or they deny that there is some particular weakness in their life because they're too proud to admit it, and yet it is there. They don't know how to handle it, they don't know what's going on, and as a result, they find themselves oftentimes in great disappointment and disaster because they never learned how to deal with those areas of weakness in their life. And when I think about that, I think about what can happen to a person whose weaknesses are unguarded, denied, undisciplined, and uncontrolled.

0: be greedy. So it may be that that weakness is greed, or it could be your weakness is gossip. You've just got to talk about somebody and tell something that you don't know, or that you want people to think you know. Or it could be that the weakness in your life is you have to be number one. It doesn't make sense what you're doing in life. You've got to be number one. You've got to be the best. You have to have some position or some authority or some place in life. Or it may be as Samson's weakness, and that is a lust, a sexual lust. This was Samson's weakness, a lust, sexual involvement, that is gratifying something within inside of him. And so whatever it may be, what you have to ask is, what is that weakness within my life? Because remember, we all have strengths that God gave us to enable us, to equip us, to do what he wants us to do. He also has allowed each of us to have our weakness or weaknesses in order to remind us how dependent we are upon him. And when we utilize and respond correctly, it drives us to God, motivates us to get into a deeper, intimate relationship with him, so that whatever this weakness is, it may be controlled, and we can live our lives successfully and faithfully, fruitfully, and devotedly to God. Now, with Samson, it's very clear what his problem was. He had a very definite weakness when it came to his sexual lust. And so, if you'll notice, there are three women here that are mentioned. There could have been 33, because the Bible nowhere tells us all the details that go on in any given instance. And so what you have is you have this woman at Timnah, and then you have this prostitute in Gaza, and then there's Delilah. There are only three of them mentioned. But all three of them, if you want you to think about this for a moment, not a single one of these persons is good for Samson. But Delilah's not quite like the rest of them. She has this awesome, overwhelming impact and effect in his life. And the scripture says, verse 4, after this it came about that he loved a woman in the valley of Sorek, whose name was Delilah. Now, each time the Philistines have done the same thing. Now watch this. The Philistines, the Lord of the Philistines, came up to her and said to her, you see, they already had been watching him and knowing that she being the kind of woman she was, what was going on between them? They knew it, and so they said, entice him. Well, how do you think they expected her to entice him? Just talking to him? Not indeed. Entice him and see where his great strength lies, and how we may overpower him, that we may bind him to afflict him. We'll each give you 1,100 pieces of silver. Now that 1,100, if it were just 1,100 instead of each one, it'd have been about $5,000 in our time today. But so she had the opportunity of being a very wealthy woman. The scripture says he loved her. That is, she really made an impression on him. So Delilah said to Samson, now can't you hear her saying this? Oh, please tell me where your great strength is and how you may be bound to afflict you. Now, isn't that a stupid question? You think any man in his right mind would say, why would you want to bind me and afflict me? I thought this was supposed to be a wonderful relationship and we both satisfying each other. Now, you're asking me how you can bind me to afflict me, but watch this. Weakness blinds the human heart. Weakness, sin blinds the human heart, blinds the mind. Samson said to her, if they bind me with 7 fresh cords that have not been dried, then I will become weak and be like any other man. Then the lords of the Philistines brought up to her 7 fresh cords that had not been dried, and she bound him with them. Now she had men lying in wait in a room, and so she said to him, the Philistines are upon you, Samson. But he snapped the cords as a string of toe snaps when it touches fire, so his strength was not discovered. You think, now wait a minute, what kind of woman is this? Been going to bed with each other, having sex, let's just face it like it is, and she wants to know how to afflict him. She told him, how do I afflict you and bind you? And so he gives her some deceitful answer, and sure enough, that's exactly what she does. This will show you how deeply in bondage Samson was. His lust, his sexual lust was so strong, he had to know, this woman is not good for me, there's something wrong. Blinded. Listen to what happens. Then Delilah said to Samson, "Behold, you've deceived me and told me lies. Now please tell me how you may be bound." He said to her, "If they bind me tightly with new ropes, which have not been used, then I'll become weak and be like any other man." So Delilah took new ropes, bound him with them, and said to him, "The Philistines are upon you, Samson." For the men were lying in wait in the inner room. But he snapped the ropes from his arms like a thread. Now you'd think any man in his good common sense at all would say, "Two strikes and you're out. Two strikes and you're out." Listen to this. Then Delilah said to Samson, "Up till now you have deceived me and told me lies. Tell me how you may be bound." And he said to her, "If you weave the 7 locks of my hair with a web and fasten it with a pin, then I'll become weak and be like any other man." So while he slept, Delilah took the 7 locks of his hair and wove them into the web. She fastened it with a pin and said to him, "The Philistines are upon you, Samson." But he awoke from his sleep and pulled out the pin of the loom and the web. 3 times. What does it take to get your attention? 3 times she does it. Somebody says, "I'd never let that happen to me." It depends upon how many times you've already given in to your area of weakness. Look at this. It came about when she pressed him daily with her words and urged him that his soul was annoyed to death. Now, what happens between this man and Joseph are 2 different things. The Bible says that Potiphar's wife, day after day, came on to Joseph trying to entice him to go to bed with her, and he would not do it. So, same situation. Came about when she pressed him daily with her words and urged him that his soul was annoyed to death. So he told her all that was in his heart and said to her, "A razor has never come on my head, for I've been a Nazarite to God from my mother's womb. If I am shaved, then my strength will leave me and I will become weak and be like any other man." Then Delilah saw that he told her all that was in his heart. Sent and called the lords of the Philistines, saying, "Come up once more. He's told me all that's in his heart." The lords of the Philistines came up to her and brought her money in their hands. They believed him. She made him sleep on her knees, called for a man and had him shave off the 7 locks of his hair. Then she began to afflict him and his strength left him. She said, "The Philistines are upon you, Samson." He woke from his sleep and said, "I'll go out at other times and shake myself free." But he did not know that the Lord had departed from him. What a tragedy. Over and over and over again, God warned him and warned him and warned him and warned him. And what happened? His weakness now was not cords and ropes and chains. His bondage now was that his heart, his mind, his spirit was absolutely, totally given over to the indulgence of lust for sex. Absolutely bound him. And what happened? When he gave away the secret, he jumped up to do the same thing he'd always done, and all of a sudden, he didn't have the strength. Now, here is the strongest man destroyed by the weakness, one weakness, a lust for gratification by sex. Didn't work. Never works. Can't work. It's not the will of God for it to work. You see, weaknesses are not to be played with. They're not to be toyed with. They're not to be ignored. They're to be recognized. You say, "Well, how do I deal with it?" Here's what you do. You're honest enough to identify what that weakness is in your life. You acknowledge it. And you confess it to God. "God, I just have to acknowledge this is an area, or these are areas of weakness in my life." And then you ask God to make you alert. "God, make me alert to the first moment I see this weakness popping up in my life to express itself. Make me alert quickly to identify it." And then you cry out to God, "Oh, dear God, strengthen me, enable me to walk away from this, or not to look at that, or not to get that, not to grasp this, not to go there. Oh, God, strengthen me." and enable me to walk in your will and your way, crying out to God. How many times did David cry to God? He said, this poor man cried out to God and God delivered him. And that's why he tells us to cry out to him to deliver us. And then listen, what you do is you walk away from, you turn your eyes from, you no longer seek after, you do not manipulate, you choose to walk in the will of God. You say, but I just don't know that I can do that. If you're a child of God, you have within you the Holy Spirit who is there to enable you, strengthen you, guide you, guard you, protect you. Listen, you can be obedient to God if you choose to do so. But if you continually gaze at something that is an area of weakness in your life, you cannot continually gaze at it or go in that direction or become a part of or relate to something that is going to destroy you and pray, oh God, help me on your way there. That's not the way it works. It is confession and listen, trusting in the power of the Holy Spirit to enable you to walk away. That's how we deal with those weaknesses.
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1: 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Emotions are part of being human, but they need to be controlled. With a caution for believers, here's A Moment with Charles Stanley.
0: I think you have to recognize that emotions are natural. Everybody has them. In other words, emotions are a very important part of our life. If you didn't have any emotions, you would never want to date somebody, you would never want to marry them. So God knows we all have emotions for things. So emotions are just natural and normal. Now, the intensity of that emotion must be guided and guarded by the Holy Spirit. And He places within us the Holy Spirit to give us guidance and direction that we don't step across His boundaries. And when a person wants somebody, for example, and they want them so desperately, and their emotions get the best of them and they override them, what you have to ask is, God, am I going by my emotion or am I listening to your spirit? In other words, is this awesome love I have, is this from you, or am I just emotionally excited about all this? And this is why I say to people, when you get emotionally excited about anything, stop, take a little inventory. God, is this of you? Am I moving too fast? Is this something I want in the flesh? Or does this fit your plan and purpose for my life? When you bring every thought into His will, then you're saying, all right, Lord, this is my desire. This is what I want. This is what I planned. But Father, I want what you want. When I say I bring it into captivity, it's captivity to His will. We'll say, well, Lord, all right, how do I know that? He'll send you to His Word. He will use His Word to give you very, very clear direction. That's why you should love it, because it's God's guidebook for life.
1: 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And as His children, Christians ought to be people who clearly reflect that attribute. 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
7: With SRN News, I'm John Scott. Residents in some Philadelphia neighborhoods and surrounding counties still cleaning up from widespread damage caused by a line of severe, short thunderstorms that passed through over the weekend. The storms, called microbursts, downed trees and power lines, flooding a handful of streets and causing structural damage. South Carolina Senator Lindsey Graham, a close ally of President Trump, has died after a brief illness. Graham had just returned from Ukraine, where he'd meet with Ukrainian President Volodymyr Zelensky. Graham was known for advising President Trump on matters such as Iran and Russia. The president says Graham sounded a little bit tired but perfect when the senator called the president Saturday night after returning from his trip to Ukraine. This is SRN News.
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9: This is Seth Leibson for Townhall.com. Talking politics with your average young male these days, chances are you will hear all kinds of odd theories coming from the Pied Pipers of Podcastistan. You will hear them mentioning experts nobody heard of until about 10 minutes ago, or until they were discovered by these podcasters because of their contrary and often conspiratorial thinking. Young men especially are attracted to this novel wisdom, and they are so prone because, as they will tell you, mainstream institutions have been untruthful over the years. But because some institutions that we used to rely on and respect have been taken over by partisanship and been wrong, doesn't mean that all normative thinking and scholarship is a lie or cannot be trusted, or that people nobody have ever heard of are the replacement for true wisdom. We dismiss and ignore this fallacious thinking at our collective peril. The task of the serious is to be able to discern truth from fiction and greatness from mediocrity. In these critical times, that task has never been more important than now. I'm Seth Leibson.
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11: You don't have to be overly complicated with your testimony and have flowery religious language. Just tell them I was dead, now I'm alive, and Jesus did it. That's your testimony. Amen? And testimonies unlock interest. When you hear somebody share a story about how God is in the process of transforming their lives, it moves our heart. And while people can argue all sorts of things, they can't argue with your changed life. They can't argue with it. So when you use prayers to open doors and questions to open hearts and testimonies to open interest, let me give you a fourth key. How about scriptures that unleash the Holy Spirit? Use the scriptures that unleash the Holy Spirit. God says, he told his disciples that when he went to heaven, he was going to send the Holy Spirit, who now indwells all of us who believe. And here's the Spirit's job. The Spirit's job, according to John 16:8, Jesus said, and when he, the Holy Spirit, comes, he will convict the world concerning sin and righteousness and judgment. When you share the gospel, it is not your job to convict people of sin. It is not your job to convict people of Christ's righteousness. It's not your job to convict people of the coming judgment they're going to face. Guess whose job that is? That's the Holy Spirit's job. I'm just presenting truth. He's got to do the work. All he's asking me to do is to be faithful. And when I share a scripture verse, the Holy Spirit comes out in power to do all those things. You say, well, I don't even know a scripture verse. Let me give you one. Memorize this week, John 3:16. For God so loved the world that he gave his only begotten son, that whoever believes in him would not perish but have eternal life. That's a great one to start with. Right? Then you can add to it. Romans 6:23, for the wages of sin is death, but the free gift of God is eternal life in Christ Jesus our Lord. You can add Romans 3:23, for all sin and fallen short of the glory of God. You can add Romans 10, verses 9. If you confess with your mouth that Jesus is Lord and believe in your heart God raised him from the dead, you'll be saved. And I give you 100 more just standing here. But when I learned to share the gospel, I didn't know any of them. So just pick one and start with one. I am the way, the truth, and the life. No one comes to the Father except through me. Right? When you use scripture in your presentation, the Holy Spirit will magnify the resurrected Christ in their heart to show them that Jesus is true and that they are without excuse. It goes into their conscience, right? So use the scriptures. The more you study the scriptures, the more you'll be able to share the scriptures. The more you share with people and the more questions they ask you when you say this, like I've done hundreds of times and still do to this day, I don't know. I hadn't thought about that one before. It forces me to go back to the scriptures. Say, God, what do you say about that? Where does it say that here? And then I'm like, okay, it says it right here. Next time I'm ready for that one, right? So don't wait until you know everything about the Bible. If you know one verse, you're ready to go. So scriptures are the keys that unleash the Holy Spirit. Is this possible for all of us? Is it possible for us to pray and ask for opportunities? Is it possible for when we meet people to love them and ask questions? Is it possible for us to share our one or two sentence testimony about what Christ has done? Is it possible for us to know one scripture or carry a Bible where we can read one scripture? I think it's totally possible for everybody to do. And then this, I'll give you the fifth one. The fifth one is this. It's God uses the keys of summaries. Summaries. Summaries are the keys that provide clarity. Summaries are the keys that provide clarity. Summaries are what really needs to be shared when we share the gospel. Sometimes we use gospel tracts. Those are a tool that we can use, right? But what things need to be shared? Now, I'm going to share you five things that should be present in every gospel proclamation, every gospel presentation, every gospel demonstration. But I want to be clear with you. I've shared the gospel a lot, and there's times I haven't got all these things in there. There's times I'm jumping all over the place, or I think back and I'm like, I should have been clearer on this. Or again, you can't screw this up. When you're saying, God, I want to be used by you, just know that these are some of the things that you can grow into. But I'm going to give you five and see if you hear them. I mean, these were five I was thinking about last week when I was sharing the gospel on Friday and on Sunday. And when I share with people one-on-one, first is this, God's holiness and love. God's holiness and love. Many people like to share the love of God, but they don't like to share the holiness of God. God loves you no matter what. He does love you no matter what. But I got news for you too. He's also holy. He's also righteous. He's also different than us. He also has a standard that we can't attain. If you don't share the holiness of God and the love of God, people will have no need for God. So share both God's holiness and his love. If you doubt God's holiness and love, just look at the cross. God shows his righteousness and his holiness on display by punishing sin for his son, and he shows love for the world as he stretches out his arms for everyone. Love and holiness go together like a hand in a glove. Number two is this. Mankind's sin and its consequences. Mankind's sin and its consequences. Most people will admit they've sinned, but sometimes when we share the gospel, we don't want to tell people the consequences. Here's the consequence of sin. You were born dead, and because you're dead, there's a punishment for being dead. If you die in your sin, you will be dragged off to a place called hell where you will await final judgment to be put into the lake of fire. That's a fact, right? Sometimes we're like, yeah, God loves you no matter what. Yeah, you sin, but don't worry. God loves you no matter what. Well, then why do I need Jesus? God loves you no matter what, but he's holy and you're in sin and you can't get from here to there. And the consequence of that is you will go to hell if you die in your sin. You have to share that. If you don't share the bad news, there's no need for the good news. Number three is this. God's gracious and only provision for salvation comes through the incarnate Christ's death, burial, and resurrection. Another way of saying that is he is the way, the truth, and the life, and there is no other way to God except through Jesus. It's only through his death on the cross, his burial, and his resurrection from the dead that you can have life. There is no other way. Well, I'm Buddhist. Great. You need to repent and believe that Jesus is the Christ, the Son of the living God, because your Buddhism will not save you from your sins. Being a Muslim will not save you from your sins. Being Mormon will not save you from your sins. Attending Brave Church will not save you from your sins. Only Jesus Christ, God's incarnate son, the God-man, can save you from your sins. That has to be clear to people. Number four is this, the need for both repentance and faith. The need for both repentance and faith. In some people's gospel presentation, they say, God loves you no matter what. Yeah, you've sinned, but don't worry about it. Jesus died for you. And if you just believe that he died for you, that'll be enough. I don't think that's the gospel. I think it's God loves you, but he's holy. And you're dead in your sins, and you're in need of a Lord and Savior, and Jesus Christ is the only one that can save you. And you need to turn from your sin, and you need to trust Christ, because you can't have Christ while you're running headlong into your sin and wanting him. It doesn't mean that after you're a Christian, you won't sin. It will mean I want to get away from it. I want Jesus more than I want my sin. You say, where do you get that? I get it from the Bible. So let me show you where. 2 Corinthians chapter 7, verse 10 says, for the sorrow that is according to the will of God produces what? A repentance, that's a turning from sin without regret, leading to salvation, meaning you need to repent to be saved, but the sorrow of the world produces death. Yeah, I feel bad. I did sins. I pray this prayer and I go to heaven. No, you need to turn from your sin and turn to Christ. You need to realize that you're dead. And then number five is this, it's urgency. Every gospel presentation should have some urgency to it. Why? Because we don't know when people are going to die. And eternity hangs in the balance. So just for a minute, I mean, just think about all the friends and family members and coworkers and neighbors that you know that don't know Christ, or you would say, I'm not sure that they know Christ. And then picture getting a call tonight at about 6 o'clock, letting you know there was some tragic accident and they're dead. What would that do to your heart? Now, again, people don't go to hell for your disobedience. I'm not trying to heap guilt on you. I'm just saying, if we really believe that heaven and hell are real places and that we were God's ambassadors here to share the truth, what lengths would we go to make sure that they could hear? And what would we do differently? And those are the five things that I think need to be in gospel presentations. When I'm listening to somebody share the gospel, that's what I'm listening for. Is God holy and loving? Are you a sinner by heredity and by your habits? And is there a consequence for your sin? Is Jesus Christ the only one that can save you from your sin? Are you called to repent and believe? Is there an urgency to that message? That's what I'm listening for. Now, for some of you who say, I don't know all that. Man, if I got to share all that, man, I'm toast. I'm not going to remember it all. That's why I love summaries. Summaries. We can use tracks. We can use different things. I've used different things over the years. I'm going to present to you a tool that we're using in our membership class. We share it really quickly. And then in cadre orientation, we teach you this tool, but I'm going to do this tool for you today because I want you to see a real clear way that you can summarize everything that I've just said and use this when you're talking to someone in about 3 minutes to explain everything that I've just been talking to you about today. Would you like to have a tool that you could do that?
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11: Summaries. We can use tracks. We can use different things. I've used different things over the years. I'm going to present to you a tool that we're using in our membership class. We share it really quickly. And then in cadre orientation, we teach you this tool, but I'm going to do this tool for you today because I want you to see a real clear way that you can summarize everything that I've just said and use this when you're talking to someone in about 3 minutes to explain everything that I've just been talking to you about today. Would you like to have a tool that you could do that? If somebody asks you, hey, what do you believe? So that you didn't freak out and say, I don't remember all 5 points. I don't remember all five. How about I just draw you a little picture that you can use for anybody that would ask you to give hope for the reason that you have within them. This is called the three circles. We did not invent it at Brave. We're using it. It's being used all around the world. But I find this to be one tool. It doesn't have to be the only tool you use, but it's one tool that you can use to share the gospel with Jesus. And when I'm talking to somebody, one of the first places that I talk to people about, and you can go in different orders for this, one of the first ways I talk to people about is just this world that we're living in. Because even if you're a non-believer, you realize something about this world. And I'll draw a circle and I'll say, don't you see that in this world, this is a real broken place? I mean, this world's broken. Non-believers know that it's broken. I mean, we got wars going on all over the place. We got school shootings happening. We got economies tanking everywhere. We're uncertain about the future. We have all sorts of girls being trafficked all over the world. We got massive political problems. We have all these things going on. Even a non-believer knows, yeah, it's totally jacked up. And then they'll ask this question, but if your God's so good, then why is this so messed up? And I'll say, I'm so glad that you ask. Because we even see glimpse of goodness in the middle of this broken world, don't we? We have goodness in certain relationships we have that we value, or certain foods that we're able to eat, or certain things we get to do for fun. I mean, there's glimpses of God's goodness even in the midst of all this brokenness. But God didn't design us to see glimpses. When God designed the world, God designed it perfectly, because God's heart for the world is a world that would love him. God is a God of love. God does care for the world. God created this world perfectly. And there's something you need to know about God. God's a perfect, holy God. He's not like me and you. He stands outside of time and space. And because of his love, he created this world to be enjoyed by us. And we, as human beings, were created in his image. And when he created the world, it was not broken like this. He created the world perfect. He provided all the food. It was perfect weather. It was perfect everything. And he said we could enjoy it. The reason it's not perfect anymore is not because God's not good. It's because we sinned against him. And what sin is rebellion against God. We decided we'll do it our own way. God said we could do whatever we wanted. He only made one command we couldn't do, and that was not to eat off the knowledge of the tree of good and evil. For the day you eat off it, dying you will surely die. And what happened? Adam and Eve both ate off the tree. And so when they reproduce offspring, there's a heredity of sin already in us. Sin leads to deadness. That's what sin is. So what I'll do is I'll go over to that circle of brokenness and say, the reason we're living in a broken world is this is a world filled with dead people. Put a little RIP, right? We're dead. We're born spiritually dead. And when you're dead, here's what you go looking for. You go looking for life. You go looking for things to find life. Every sinner apart from Christ that's sinning is ultimately trying to find something in their life worth living for. And they do that in all sorts of ways. You and I have done it in all sorts of ways. You know, some people kind of go out here and what do they look for? They look for money. Some people look for illicit relationships and all that kind of stuff. You know, some people are looking for success in their jobs. Some people are looking for influence with people just to be liked or whatever it is. I mean, we could add tons of these, but really what they are, they're like bungee cords. Because when you're dead and you're trying to find life in deadness, all these things end up snapping back into this world of brokenness, making you feel more broken than you were before. It's why when you talk to somebody who says, well, alcoholism has their life, it's not making them better. It's making them feel worse over time. Because we can't find life in this world. There is no life. And there's no way to get back to where we came from. And so in our lives, we're trying to find all this life. And we start blaming God for all the things that are wrong. But God's so loving. And God's so good. He did something. You see, God the Father sent his son, Jesus Christ, to be the Savior of the world. He sent the second person of the Trinity, Jesus, who became incarnate flesh and came to the world. And then he did what you and I couldn't do. Because he was born of a virgin, he didn't have a heredity of sin. And then he lived a perfect life, which you and I didn't do. And what he did was he went to the cross. And when he went to the cross and he was punished for sin, he died in your place for your sin. And he crushed sin on the cross. And then he validated that he was indeed God because he rose from the dead. And in him is the only place that you can ever find life in this world. Jesus said in John 14:6, I am the way, the truth, and the life. No one comes to the Father except through me. Why? Because when Jesus rose from the dead, he became the undisputed king of the universe. And here's what the Bible says. The Bible says that if you will turn from your sin and you will trust in Jesus Christ as your personal Lord and Savior, you can be restored to life in his name. See how good of an artist I am? Put a little smiley face on him. All right, we'll make him really happy, right? So I'll ask people, you know, when you see this diagram, tell me, there's really only two places you can be. One is in this place of brokenness here, and two is being enjoying fellowship with the God of the universe. What circle do you see yourself in? Let them tell you. Sometimes people will say, well, I'm in the heart. I'm like, really? Okay, tell me how. Well, you know, I just kind of was born that way. So then I go back and say, well, I probably didn't do a good job of explaining this, but when you were born spiritually dead. And these are the things that you've been trying to find. You've been talking about your religion this whole time, that you've been trying to find this little thing over here called religion because your parents were Christian, so you think you are. And then they'll think about it and say, well, then I guess I am right over here. And I said, well, if that's where you are, what circle would you like to be in? They'll usually say, well, I like to be over here. And I'll ask this question, is there any reason that's keeping you from trusting Jesus right now, right? So this is about a 3-minute presentation of the gospel. It is a tool. It is not the tool, right? It's a tool that we can use. By the way, just so you know, today on your way out of Brave, you came on the right day, you're going to get a sticker with this on it. I have this on the back of my phone, right? Just to tell you a story about how this works, because I was praying last week about, I use a bridge illustration. I've used other things. I really haven't used this as a tool very frequently, but I wanted to get good at it since we're using it here. And I'm like, you know, praying that God will give me opportunity. And wouldn't you know it, last Wednesday, here's what happened. I'm praying for opportunities all last week because I'm going to be preaching on Friday and Sunday. But I'm like, Lord, I want to be used by you. By the way, we took our whole staff out on Thursday last week, took them to two different malls where we were asking people, hey, is there any way I can be praying for you? Some people got to share the three circles. Some people didn't. Some people were like, get away from me. I don't want anything to do with you. That's okay. Because remember, success is not how many people you talk to. Success is your intentionality to give a clear presentation and demonstration of the gospel. We had 14 people on our staff that were scared to death to go out and do it. So we had a little mock draft on Thursday morning, said, hey, you guys will go in order. You can pick anybody you want to pair up with and go. And so they had a draft. Nobody picked me for some reason. But we all went out, and the 14 that were scared came back and they said, I can do this now. This is not hard. I know how to pray. I know how to ask questions. I know how to share my testimony. I know at least a scripture. And now I know the three circles. So I have a tool that I can use. So I'm not scared to do this anymore. So about a week ago, I put that three circle sticker on the back of my phone. I've just been praying for opportunity. Last Wednesday, my son and I were working out. I was riding a bike. He likes to run. And so we have this deal where we time ourselves. We each hold on our phone. We're going to run for like 30 minutes, or I'm a bike for 30 minutes. So at the 15 minute mark, I'm going faster than he because I'm on a bike. We turn around. So we kind of end at the same time. So the 15 minute thing went off on my phone. I'm like, I'm feeling good. I'm going to go a little further. Plus I can get back faster because it's a little downhill. So I went a little further, turned around. And when I turned around, my son was still running this direction. And I was mad at him because I wanted to be done. I'm like, why didn't you turn around? He's like, well, I felt good. I'm like, turn around. We're going home. We got to be eating. We're going to be late for dinner. So now I'm finishing the last part of my ride and I'm mad at my son. You ever had that with your kids? I'm just kind of frustrated with him. And that's all I'm thinking about is how frustrated I am with my son. As soon as I get done with my ride, I'm going to turn around and go give him a piece of my mind. That's all I'm thinking about. And what am I going to say? And how am I going to say it? And what does he need to hear? And God, calm me down and all those kind of things. As I get to where we had started, I got right here, and I'm, instead of going up to my truck, I turn back around to go talk to my son, and I hear all this screaming. Like, hey, what? And I have my earbuds in, so I turn around, and I see these three kids on the hill, and they're all walking towards me. And I was like, me? They're like, yeah. So I take my earbud out, and this kid points at me and goes, did you know Jesus loves you? And I was like, yeah, I did, as a matter of fact. I said, do you know that he loves you? He's like, yeah. And he even loves my friend, even though he's Jewish. And I said, well, of course he does, because Jesus came to the world. Jesus is Jewish. Now, I'm not kidding. I took my other earbud out. These guys are like coming at me with a rapid rate of speed. And I'm asking God, like, what in the world is going on here? So they're chasing me down this hill, and I start asking their names and their questions. They're all three ninth grade boys, and we're talking to them. And I finally said, I said, well, do you really know that God loves you? And the one guy said, well, kinda. And I said, well, would you like me to show you a little illustration in about 3 minutes to show you how you can know the love of God? And he goes, yeah. So I shared this with him from the back of my phone, walked him through what I just told you, asked him what circle he was in. He pointed to the heart. I said, well, wait, you told me that, you know, you're still here. And, you know, let me explain sin again. And so I did. And he's like, well, yeah, then I'm still here. And I said, well, where would you like to be? He's like, well, I'd like to be there. And I said, well, is there any reason that's keeping you from trusting Jesus Christ right now? He goes, no, let's do it. And this other guy next to him said, let's do it. And I'm thinking, this has only been 6 minutes. They're chasing me down to ask him how. I mean, it was crazy. So I said, well, let's keep our eyes open. And then we just prayed. And I said, you just repeat after me. Dear Jesus, I know I'm dead in my sins. Dear Jesus, I know I'm dead in my sins, right? But I want to be made alive by you. I want to turn from my sins right now. I want to trust you as my personal Lord and Savior. Come into my life and be the Lord over all. They both pray that. And like, I said, what do you think of that? Go, that's awesome. I said, yeah, it is. And the Jewish kid didn't pray. And I said, you know what? I'm still praying for you. I said, but I got on my bike to go back to my son. I was no longer mad at my son. I was like on cloud nine. Like, thank you, Jesus, for letting my son run further so that I could be there and do that. I mean, it was God ordained. I had nothing to do with it. I had been praying for opportunities, and God brought an opportunity where three people are chasing me down, asking me how to share the gospel. I'm like, I'm a pastor. So he told them about Brave Church and how they're welcome and all these kind of things. At the end of the day, that's what gospel sharing is like. You just be you. You just be you and pray for opportunities. You just be you and ask questions of people when you're around them. You just be you. Share your testimony when you have an opportunity. You just be you. Share scripture as it comes to mind. And you just be you, and you summarize for them how they need to hear Christ. And here's the truth. You could go out and share the three circles with some people that I want anything to do with it. And there's other people that would say, man, I want that. You say, well, how do I engage in that? Really easy. Here's what you can do today. Hey, you know what? Friend, I was just given a sticker at church. I don't know a whole lot about it, but could I practice this with you? I'd like to share with you what I learned in church today. Would you be interested? They'll be interested. Just walk them through it, right? I mean, gospel sharing is part of disciple making. It's not hard. Nobody's questioning you about how many people did you share with and what did you need to do and how many people got saved under your ministry. It's all that kind of stuff that's religious that keeps us from doing what God wants. All God is saying is, I saved you, I loved you, and I saved you for purpose. I saved you for a mission. If you'll seek me, if you'll pray to me, if you'll meet people, if you'll ask questions, if you'll share your story, if you'll share my word, now you have the three circles that synthesizes and summarizes all that. Use that as a tool if that's a tool that you want to use. And just trust God using the simplicity of it. And by the way, you can't blow this. Well, I forgot I only did two of the circles. Just make sure one of the circles is Jesus and you'll be okay. Right? Nobody's grading you. God's not grading you. God loves you. God just wants to use you. And here's the reality. When God uses you to lead somebody else to Christ, I'm telling you, there's no greater feeling in the world. And He can use you to do that.
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4: 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I'm Tom Boone with a look at D.C. area weather. Sunny, hot, and humid all this week. Today's high reaching 87. Tomorrow up to 92, and then Wednesday we peak out at 101 degrees, and then it's back down into the mid-90s for the remainder of the work week. No rain in the forecast, at least until Saturday. Right now it's 76 degrees in the nation's capital, and on the other side of this short break, it's the Urban Alternative on WAVA.
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24: But Dr. Tony Evans says true character is something completely different.
23: Integrity is you are on the inside what folk are saying about you on the outside.
24: This is the Alternative Broadcast, featuring the timeless biblical teachings from the archives of Dr. Tony Evans. The final step of a plumbing repair is to turn on the water to make sure nothing leaks. Today, Dr. Evans points out that God uses the same kind of pressure test to see if our character holds up when it's challenged. Let's join him as he explains.
23: I want to say a word today about the issue of integrity, authenticity, being the real thing. Integrity is a big issue today. It's an issue in business. Businesses are now concerned about getting people who are not going to rob them blind. It's an issue in church leadership. People who are seeking to become what God says we ought to be. It's an issue for young people who are in desperate need of role models to guide them along the way. In fact, Proverbs chapter 20, verses 6 and 7 says that integrity is indeed hard to come by. It's hard to find authentic people. And I don't mean perfect people, for no one could apply. To have integrity doesn't mean that you never do anything wrong. But it does mean you call it what it is if it is wrong, and you seek to make it right. Elijah has seen God's hand, as we have seen. God has been moving in his life, protecting him from Ahab, sending him to the brook to be refreshed, supplying his need through the widow of Zarephath, and then supernaturally using him to bring life and reconciliation to a family where the son had died. All of chapter 17 has occurred over a number of years. That one chapter is reflective of a number of years of activity, because we know when Elijah prayed that it would not rain, it did not rain for 3.5 years. So there's a 3.5 year gap between when it stops raining and when it starts raining, and now Ahab is moving toward it raining again. So we know years have passed between chapter 17 and between chapter 18, which explains why he's living in the widow's house. He has a long-term place of residency. Remember the principle that when God is getting ready to move you from point A to point Z, he may not skip B and C. That there are often interims between where God has you and where God's taking you. And where God is taking Elijah is to Mount Carmel. That's D.

says it's time. You never want to get ahead, by the way, of God's timing. You only want to be ready when God is ready, lest you go ahead of him and be out there by yourself. You don't go to Ahab unless God is going to Ahab with you. There's too much idolatry in Israel. So Elijah, as we have already seen, prepares to move, and he makes his way to Ahab. But then in verse 3, we're introduced to Obadiah, who was over the household. But notice the parenthetical statement in verse 3, the second half, and verse 4. Now, Obadiah feared the Lord greatly. For it came about when Jezebel destroyed the prophets of the Lord that Obadiah took 100 prophets and hid them by 50s in a cave and provided them with bread and water. This introduces the concept of integrity. God is about to send rain on the earth. He is about to judge the prophets of Baal. And God has a man in the enemy's house. Everybody else in Israel feared Ahab and Jezebel greatly. But the author of Kings wants you to know that there was a man in the big house who was under a pagan government, under a pagan king, under a pagan queen, who feared the Lord, not limitedly, not halfway, but he was deeply enmeshed in the fear of God. In other words, he was a godly man in a godless environment. When we use the word integrity, what do we mean? We mean that you have a fear of God in you that causes you to seek to be what you say you are. Integrity, the word means to be complete or whole. It means that you do the same things that you say. Integrity is different than reputation. Reputation is what everybody else thinks you are. Reputation has to do with what everybody else says that you are. Integrity is what you are. Integrity goes deep because it goes to the inside. You can put on a facade and people think you have integrity, so they give you a reputation. Integrity is you are on the inside what folk are saying about you on the outside. Obadiah feared God greatly. Let's talk about this word fear, because fear is the foundation of integrity. Fear has two sides to it. To be afraid is one side of fear, to tremble. The Bible says, work out your own salvation with fear and trembling. So integrity involves fear, and fear always involves being afraid of. Now, if that were the only side of fear, then integrity wouldn't be a very meaningful thing, because who wants to walk around trembling all day? The other side of fear is awe or reverence, or looking up to with high regard. Many of us had fathers that we feared. We loved them, they loved us, but we knew when to stop playing with them, because we did not want the consequences of the relationship, but we wanted the benefits of the relationship. That is fear. Fear simply is to take God seriously so that you know when you're getting close to the line and don't step over it. You know when to back off. We've often said to our kids, haven't we, don't play with me. What does that mean? You've gone too far. You've taken me for granted. The foundation of integrity is that you fear God. Growing up, there were certain things I was scared to do because it might get back to my father. Well, now, if you grew up in a home where there were certain things you were scared to do because it might get back to your father, let me let you know something about your heavenly father. It will get back to him. The Bible says that sin increases where the fear of God decreases. Some people wouldn't do certain things even if they knew people didn't see it, because they knew God saw it. They feared God even if they didn't fear people. Well, when you don't fear people nor God, there's not too much you won't do. It says that not only did Obadiah fear God, but he feared God greatly. If you want to be a man or woman of integrity, if you want to get stronger,

0: integrity, you must get deeper in your fear of God. Because Obadiah feared God, he was able to work in a secular environment. I'll say something more about that in a moment, and still be a godly person. Many of us say, I can't work here. There are too many ungodly people here, and they're going to make me ungodly too. Ungodly people can only make you ungodly if you lose sight of the fear of God. When you have the fear of God, it really doesn't matter how evil they are, because your standards are not controlled by them. They are controlled by you. Don't tell me sinners are making you sin. Sinners cannot make you sin. They can tempt you to sin. They can influence you to sin, but they cannot make you sin. You sin, I sin, because we choose to sin, because Satan causes us to be blinded by the fear of God. When you go to work or you are in a family relationship and you know that they're not going to do anything, you can come in at noon when you're supposed to be there at 8 and nobody's going to do anything. You're going to start coming in at 1 and 2 because there is no fear. That means you know you don't have to worry about anything. To fear God, which is the foundation of integrity, is to know that God loves you, but also to see the line that you can't cross. That's the balance. It is to take God seriously. And the reality today, why so many people give up their integrity and don't even care about getting it back, is because they don't take God seriously. They don't fear the Lord. And so they're around non-Christians, so they imitate non-Christians, not the Heavenly Father. They work for the Ahabs and the ungodly bosses and feel like they got to use their language, hang out where they hang out, do what they do, because they've lost the fear of God.
1: 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I'll repeat that contact information for you after part 2 of today's lesson and this.
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0: Look at Daniel 6. He's the great biblical illustration of integrity. And we all know how great Daniel was. Daniel 6, of course, is the apex of his demonstration of integrity. He, too, is working in a godless environment, where evil men are running the corporation, in this case, the government. 120 verse 1 says, satraps, governmental rulers, who were in charge of the whole kingdoms, and 3 of them were the managers of the rest. Verse 2 says, they were put in place by the king to manage his affairs, just like Obadiah. Daniel rose to the top, verse 3 says, among the commissioners and the satraps, possessing an extraordinary spirit. Integrity always starts on the inside. It is never performance-based. It has to do with the attitude. If you want to be a man or woman of integrity, what is your spirit like? Because if your spirit's not right, you're going to stop performing after a while. You have to have the right spirit. And it says he had an extraordinary spirit, it says. What a great term. And the king planned to appoint him over the entire kingdom. Now, even sinners can see an extraordinary spirit. It says the rest of them say, we got to get rid of this guy. The only problem is Daniel was faithful, verse 4 says. No negligence or corruption was to be found in him. These men said, we cannot find any accusation against this Daniel unless we find it against him with regard to the law of his God. Now, that's integrity. Integrity is when folks start looking for something against you, the only thing they can find is something related to your faith because they can't find anything else. So they come up with some trumped up charges about him praying. Verse 10, here, I love this. Now, when Daniel knew that the document was signed, he entered his house. The roof chamber of the windows were open toward Jerusalem. He continued kneeling on his knees 3 times a day, praying and giving thanks before his God, as he had been doing previously. What's the point? When you have integrity with God, you don't have to panic. When you have been consistently walking with God, then enemies showing up is just another day's work. Ahab hires a believer to run his affairs who is totally committed to God. Let me say a word about the commitment behind integrity. Look at verse 4. It came about when Jezebel destroyed the prophets of the Lord that Obadiah took 100 prophets and hid them by 50s in a cave and provided them with bread and water. Look at the commitment of this man. He used a secular job for spiritual opportunity. He protected the righteous. Jezebel was killing Christians. He was saving Christians. Jezebel was killing prophets. He was delivering prophets. When you climb the ladder of success, wherever that ladder, whatever wall that ladder happens to be leaning against, don't climb it by yourself. Look out for other righteous people and become a fifth columnist. Spain marched in 4 columns. Whenever they were going to invade a nation, they had these 4 columns and they would march in an invasion. Now, they would be open for assault because you could see these 4 columns marching. But what the nation didn't know that they were invading was about the 5th column. The 5th column were the people that were sent in to the country they were going to invade a year in advance. They were doctors who became doctors in that country, lawyers who became lawyers in that country. They were people who took up their professions, teachers who became teachers in that country. And what they were doing were being saboteurs. They were sabotaging the nation. So when the rest of the column showed up, stuff was in such a mess that they could not galvanize their forces. You and I ought to be 5th columnists. One day God is going to come down and he's going to invade this stuff. In the meantime, he's got you hooked up in those places to set up for righteousness. Do you know how Meshach, Shadrach, and Abednego got to be high-level people? The Bible says Daniel raised them up. They got to be high-level people because when Daniel got up there, he remembered there's some other prophets who need to be here too. So the question that you must ask in your secular company is, what am I doing to promote righteousness here? Not simply, what am I doing to make money here? What am I doing that has eternal benefit to it? Not simply, what am I doing to get a better job? Nothing wrong with more money. Nothing wrong with a better job. But he understood that was a bigger kingdom agenda. Do you know many of the companies you work for are not the companies that own you? Many of you work for companies that are owned by somebody bigger. You thought the name of the company is the company that owns you when it's really a conglomerate that owns a whole lot of companies and you just one of them. Your job may give you your check, but somebody else owns you. Your job may give you your check, but sitting over you is the kingdom of God. And God says, while they may pay your salary, they don't own you. They are owned and you are owned by a bigger corporate entity, and it's called the kingdom of God. All through the Bible, God had people tucked away in evil environments. He had a Moses in evil Egypt, a Daniel in evil Babylon. He had an Esther in evil Persia. He's had men and women all through the Bible who were tucked away for just in the nick of time. for eternal purposes. So, he runs into Elijah as we bring this to a close. And Elijah tells him to go tell Ahab, I'm here. Now, Obadiah doesn't want to hear that. Because Ahab has been looking all over for Elijah to kill him, to get rid of him. Obadiah says, wait a minute, Elijah. If I go tell Ahab you're here, that means he knows that I've seen you. If he knows that I've seen you and let you get away, since I'm the administrator, I have the power to stop you right here, put you in handcuffs and deliver you, and I let you get away, he gonna kill me. If I trust you that you're not going anywhere and just go tell him you're here, I'm going to be the one in trouble. Who knows? And I like the way he says it here. He says, who knows, but that God might lead you somewhere else before I get back. Talk about the Lord led me. Verse 12. And it will come about when I leave you that the Spirit of the Lord will carry you where I do not know. Now, it's terrible when one Christian runs into another Christian. The second Christian makes a promise to the first Christian. The first Christian looks to the promise to be fulfilled, and then all of a sudden, the Lord led the one who made the promise in another direction. So you out there. If you're going to be a person of integrity, hang out with folk who have integrity. Make sure you find somebody who you can trust. Not perfect somebody. You'll never find them. But people who are willing to admit that they're wrong and make it right if they are wrong, people of integrity, Elijah says, if I tell you I'm going to be here, I'm going to be here. Because my word is my bond. Yeah, we have to sign contracts because of all the legalities, but your word ought to be good enough. Your word ought to be good enough. Let your yea be yea and your nay be nay. Hang out with folk who have integrity if you want to maintain yours. Because if Elijah was not a man of integrity, Obadiah would have been out there by himself. Put your life on the line for people you can trust. And so he goes and he tells the king, and lo and behold, Elijah is right where he said he would be. Now, there may be some people here who've lost their integrity. You lost it on the job. You lost it with your family. You've lost it. Well, the good news is God can give it back. The Bible is full of folk who lost it. It's better not to lose it. But if you do lose it, the grace of God can give it back.
1: 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Even though Christianity is a personal faith, it's meant to be lived out in relationship, starting with the closest ones in your life. 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Right now, though, he's back with one final thought to wrap up our broadcast for today.
0: One day, a man pulled up to a chicken place and ordered 6 pieces of chicken. He paid for the chicken, he got the chicken in the box, drove off. As they opened up the chicken box, they discovered this wad of money at the bottom of the box. Evidently, the owner had tucked away some of his receipts for the day in the box and therefore had put the chicken in the wrong box. He turned around, went back. He said, sir, I think this is yours. He says, I can't believe it. You actually bought this money back and it wasn't yours? Everybody I know would have taken that money and gone. It was cash. It was untraceable. But you brought it back? He said, man, look, I can't let this pass. I'm going to call a newspaper. I'm going to call a television. I want the world to know I have finally found a man of integrity. And I want you to ask yourself a question. Am I a man and woman of integrity? Do I have an extraordinary spirit? Do I fear God? Am I like Elijah? When I say I'm going to be somewhere, I'm going to be there unless some emergency keeps me. Is it my intent to keep my word? Or have I been stealing the company blind, lying, portraying to be one thing and not, and I'm somebody else? Then you confess it as a sin. Lord, give me back my integrity. Give me back my reputation. Forgive me for where I have lied and not represented you in a sinful environment. I want to be Obadiah, working in the secular world, but who fears God greatly.

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0: Even 5 years ago, few of us could have imagined how quickly AI would become part of our everyday lives. And as we watch these changes unfold, it's natural to wonder, what do they mean and how do believers prepare for what's coming? Hello and welcome to Discovering the Jewish Jesus. I'm your host, Dustin Roberts. And today, Rabbi Schneider begins his series, Revelation Decoded. And he's going to examine the modern signs of the end times that we're seeing and what they may reveal about the return of Jesus. Let's begin. Rabbi?
1: Out of all the things that have been burning in my soul to preach during this season, what rises to the very top is the preaching of the coming of Yeshua HaMashiach, the Lord Jesus, back to the earth as His second coming. This time that we're living in, beloved, is like a time that most of us never thought that we'd be experiencing in our own lifetimes. The things that we're seeing happening around us with our own eyes, what we're feeling in our soul and in our spirit regarding the temperature, the climate spiritually that we're living in. Things have reached a boiling point. Yeshua gave us markers. He told us, when you see these things happening, know that my return is near. In this series, we're going to be going through the book of Revelation. I'm going to break it down for you in a way that's simple and clear. I remember when I was in Bible college, I took a class on the book of Revelation, and I was very confused about the book of Revelation. It didn't make sense to me. I couldn't understand it. It was scary to me. And then I started reading different books on the book of Revelation, and one author said to interpret it this way. Another author interpreted another way, and another way, etc. I didn't know what was going on. But at this class that I took at Bible school in the book of Revelation, I paid attention and I got an A in the class. But you know what, my friends? When I graduated from that class, I didn't feel that I understood the book of Revelation that much more than I did before the class began. Let's face it, the book of Revelation is hard to understand. It can be very confusing. There's so much imagery we don't know what to do with. And it's scary. We read in the Gospels about the love of Jesus. We go to our local congregations, and week after week, we hear about the love of God, His grace, His compassion, His goodness. Then we start reading the book of Revelation, and we see the judgments of God being poured out upon the earth, unrelenting. And sometimes we don't know what to do. I remember as a young believer over 40 years ago, when I started reading the book of Revelation, it felt to me at the time like I was reading about a different Jesus than the one that I had been reading about in the Gospels and in the writings of Paul and the rest of the New Testament writers. And I didn't know how to reconcile this Jesus that comes with flaming fire, dealing out retribution to those that do not know God and the plagues that fall upon mankind and the earth. I didn't know how to interpret that in light of all that I just got done reading earlier in the New Testament that focused on God's love and compassion and grace. But beloved, Jesus said, Yeshua said, concerning the book of Revelation, blessed is the one that studies and heeds the words of this book. The book of Revelation is in the Bible because God wants His people to understand what's coming. God is not only merciful, but He's just. And He's coming quickly to deal out once again retribution on those that do not yet

0: see and compare it to what's written in the word of the Lord, this wakes us up so that we're prepared. See, the reason that the scriptures teach us about the signs that will precede the Lord's coming is so that God's people will be prepared, that we'll be ready. Let's continue on. While they are saying peace and safety, then destruction will come upon them suddenly, like labor pains upon a woman with child, and they will not escape. Think about that. They will not escape. Once the Lord starts to descend from heaven, it's going to be too late. People will try to hide in caves. They'll try to bury themselves, but they will not be able to escape. No one will. But you, brethren, are not in the darkness, that the day of the Lord would overtake you like a thief. For you are all sons of light and sons of day. We are not of night or of darkness. So then, let us not sleep as others do, but let us be alert and sober. What's the point? We're to recognize the planet that we're living in right now. We're looking around. We're seeing what's happening on the earth presently. And we're to wake up and totally recognize the seriousness of the time that we're in and get ready for Yeshua to come back, because once he starts to descend, it's going to be too late to turn to him. Yeshua said, when you see these things happening around you, the things that we're seeing right now, look up, get ready. It's going to be like a thief in the night. Men will be being married, given in marriage. All these things will be happening that on the one hand, it seems like life is normal. People will be doing the same things that they've always done. They'll be going shopping. They'll be buying, selling, going to work, making friends, going out, going to parties, going, all these different things will be happening just like they have been. But right in the midst of this parting, Yeshua is going to break in. And the things, beloved, that we are informed of by Scripture that will be taking place on earth when Yeshua does break in are happening right now. And that's what we're going to be talking about in this series called The Book of Revelation Decoded, or Revelation Decoded.
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0: We're not in the darkness. This is the first thing Paul says. We're not in the darkness as the rest. In other words, if you and I are taking a hold of God's word and we're standing on God's word, we're not in darkness. We're in light. We can see what's going on because these things that are going around us are like neon lights. These things that are happening where God's created order has been abandoned. Beloved, think about the created order of God. His created order of mankind has been abandoned, where parents are in jeopardy of losing custody of their children if a 12-year-old son says that he thinks he's a woman and he insists that his parents call him she rather than he. And if his parents don't comply with that absolute, I mean, it's mind-boggling. If his parents don't comply, they can be in jeopardy in

0: some areas of our country right now of losing custody of their child. It's a course that's disastrous. It leads to nothing but hurt and pain and more brokenness. And this is all in preparation for the return of the Lord. It's their neon lights, neon signs pointing us to the fact that the earth has become so crazy that God can't wait much longer until he breaks in. You see, the reason the Lord has not yet returned is because he's patiently waiting for more of humankind to repent. This is what the Gospels tell us. Don't think that his delay in returning is slowness, but God is patient, not willing that any should perish, but that all should come to repentance. He's been patient, waiting for more people to repent because he doesn't want to destroy people before he has to. But it's coming to the place like it was in the days of Noah, that God will be able to put up with it no longer. He'll be grieved, so grieved with what is going on that he can't hold back his wrath against sin any longer. He will step in and destroy and eradicate sin and sinners from the earth. I mean, think about it. The division and the hatred in the world right now, even in the Western world, in America, the division is so great that it's irreconcilable. You know, Yeshua spoke about his return, and he said in Matthew 24:7, that before his return, we'll know that it's time for his return, because he said, nation will rise against nation. The Greek word there for nation is ethnos, and it doesn't just mean a country. It can be a people group, ethnos, people groups. And so when Yeshua said nation will rise against nation, one of the valid interpretations of that verse is that one people group will arise against another people group, that there'll be such friction, such factions in society, one side fighting another side, the rights and the lefts, the liberals and those that are more conservative in values, the religious and those that stand for biblical morality against those that want to stand for anything goes, and they want to be a law unto themselves. Isn't that the world that we're living in right now? Isn't that the country for those of us that live in America that we're living in right now? And for those that are from the rest of the world, what is happening in America, which is known as the big brother of the world because of the superpower status that we've had as a nation for so long? You know, as America goes, so go the nations. This is what we're dealing with. And you know what? As I said a second ago, beloved, it's not going to correct itself. What we're dealing with now, it's irreconcilable. We're not going to be able to bridge the left and the right. We're not going to be able to bridge those that are taking a stand for strong biblical morality, those that want abortion, those that want transgenderism. We're not going to be able to come together and agree. It's impossible. It will not happen. It's just going to keep blowing up. It's like a boiling pot that we're in right now that's getting ready to explode. Some people think that things are like a pendulum, that things go this far in one direction, and then when the pendulum goes this far in this direction, then it will correct itself, that it will swing back to the center. But beloved, that's not what's going to happen. When you look at the breakdown of the family, the increase of divorce, the increase of adultery, the increase of immorality, this trajectory cannot be brought back to the center, because when you come from this type of an environment of brokenness, outside of the saving grace of Messiah Jesus, you just continue to produce more brokenness in your life. In other words, for those that have not been restored and healed and transformed through the relationship with Messiah Yeshua, the chances are that if you come from a divorced home, you're going to get divorced. If you come from brokenness, you're just going to produce more brokenness. And so there's so much brokenness right now that the anticipation is that the brokenness is just going to produce more brokenness, and things will continue, beloved, to go on a trajectory downward at an even quicker pace than it's been. In other words, as quickly as things have changed in the last 10 years, that change, the rapidity of change, the escalation and the intensity of the change, it's going to be happening even more quickly in the next 10 years. Think about the way technology is affecting the world right now and how technology is causing the world to change so quickly. In other words, years ago, if there was a big news story, it would remain a big news story for some length of time. Now something becomes a big news story, and in just a very short amount of time, that story is forgotten about and it's replaced by something else. Things are moving so quickly. Things are happening so quickly. And it's going to continue to happen this way. Who would have imagined, which one of us, who among us could have imagined 10 years ago, the AI culture that we're living in real time right now? Who would have imagined 10 years ago that people are developing friends with chatbots? Some are even so deluded that they're developing romantic relationships with chatbots. Total craziness. Who would have believed that this was going to happen just a few years ago? And the way that AI is changing the culture is beyond anything, beloved, that you and I can imagine right now. In fact, those that are most familiar with AI, those that are involved in the creation of it, they're the ones that are most afraid because they realize the incredible danger that it poses. And what they're telling us is, yeah, that's why we need to educate ourselves about it. Yes, it's more dangerous than anything we've entered into before, and that's why it's important that we talk about it. But what a farce. Is talking about it going to change anything? Is talking about it going to slow it down? No, beloved, we're in a whirlwind down into the pits of hell. But praise God, for those of us that know Him, we look up because our redemption draweth nigh. And Yeshua said, beloved, when you see these things happening, do not be afraid. And so I have to remind myself, and I'm encouraging those of us that are on the same page together right now, we have to remind ourselves that Yeshua said not to be afraid, because we're surrounded by so many things that in the natural cause the human heart to tremble, that cause us in our humanity, in the flesh, to tremble. The wars. I was in Israel when the war broke out on October 7th. We all watch the news together and see what's going on in the world, whether it's Russia just making a pact with North Korea, the craziness, it's Meshuggah. When we see this, Yeshua said, look up, your redemption draweth nigh, and do not be afraid. You see, today, beloved, I come to you, the church, my beloved brothers and sisters, not with the word of fluff, not telling you how to live your best life today, although praise God, we should make every day a great day in Him. But beloved, we need to understand that we're not here to vacation on the planet Earth right now. We're here to overcome. We're here to get prepared. We're here to get ready. And the word that I come to us now with, beloved, is this. We need to continue daily to repent. Every day we need to pick up our cross, bring our soul's impulses under the subjection of the blade of God's word and of the Holy Spirit, so that we become more and more like Jesus, so that we become more and more recreated in His image, so that we become more and more devoted, leading separate lives unto Him. Because Yeshua's last words to us in the book of Revelation were these: behold, I come quickly, and my reward is with me to give to each one, every one of us, you and I, according to what we have done. Do we have a choice today? We can try to get everything we can from the world right now, or we can get ready to meet him. It's your choice, and it's my choice. Let's, beloved one, get ready. Thank you for tuning in today. Beloved, I've been praying that Father God would continue to subject me and that I would cooperate with his subjection and come under the blade of his word. The word is living and active and sharper than a two-edged sword. And it's ministered to us in the power of the Holy Spirit through Messiah Jesus. In order for this process to take place, I have to be willing to come under his authority. And when we come under his authority, it affects our disciplining of our thoughts, our attitude, our words, everything in life, including how we use our finances. I want to encourage you, surrender your finances to God, to Hashem, because we can't enter into the fullness of his presence without being surrendered to him in every area of our lives. If the Lord is blessing you and feeding you through this ministry, and you feel him urging you to make a donation to him through it, beloved, just be obedient.
1: 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That's P.O. 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And right now, we wanted to tell you that we've partnered with Free Will. It's an estate planning tool that allows you to continue your commitment to sharing the good news of Messiah Jesus even after you're gone. 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Or you can ask about Free Will by calling us at our phone number, 888-697-2224. Thank you so much for listening today. And now let's hear from Rabbi as he shares God's special and sacred blessing, the Aaronic blessing. Rabbi?
0: Blessings trump curses. And in the book of Numbers chapter 6, we find the Aaronic blessing that God commanded Moses' brother Aaron, the high priest, to speak over the children of Israel. There's power in blessing, beloved ones. So take part in receiving Father's blessing upon your life today. The Lord bless you and keep you. The Lord make his face shine on you and be gracious to you. The Lord lift you up with his countenance. And the Lord give you, beloved one, his peace. And now in Hebrew.

0: God bless you, and shalom.
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2: 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Good morning, and thanks for listening to WAVA. I'm Tom Boone. Don't miss the drive home this afternoon with Dr. Greg Seltz. Today, Greg welcomes Kelly Stimson of the Heritage Foundation to discuss why military effectiveness should be determined by the War Department and not judges. And that means the Supreme Court must rein in the D.C. 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
10: God called on Joshua to step up and assume the challenging leadership position of Moses. What has God called you to do? Here's Dr. Michael Youssef.
11: Every single one of us, like Joshua, we are all standing at the threshold of a great work. And the work that God did in the Old Testament, He did through the prophets and the priests. But in the New Testament, because all the believers are prophets and priests according to the Word of God, therefore, it is the call of God upon your life to do what only you can do.
10: In preparation for the death of Moses, God enlisted Joshua to assume Moses' role as Israel's leader. It was a huge step of faith for Joshua. Even though God had taken Joshua through a long season of preparation before this difficult time. Hello, welcome to Leading the Way with Dr. Michael Youssef. As Dr. Youssef begins today, looking at the story of Joshua, keep in mind that this is also the story of you. God has called you for a special purpose. And like Joshua, what you may be saying to God right now is something like, "You want me to do what?" In this episode, Dr. Youssef takes you into Joshua chapter 1 and Joshua's call to stand in leadership. And it's also a challenge for you to step up, take on what God has ahead for your life, no matter what that may be. So let's listen together as Dr. Youssef begins today's Leading the Way.
11: Today I'm beginning a new series of messages entitled, "You Want Me to Do What?" And that series of messages come from the book of Joshua. Some of you know this, some of you don't. When I begin a new series of messages, I always go to my colleagues when we meet on Wednesdays, and I say, "This is what I'm thinking. Here's what God laying on my heart." And I invite them to help me come up with a title. Those guys are extremely creative. They really are. And so we were doing the same thing about this series of messages. I told them how and what God is laying on my heart, and so many ideas were coming up for a title. Until one of our colleagues, who shall remain nameless, he came up with this title. He said, "You want me to do what?" I said, "That's it. That is exactly it. For I am convinced that that's exactly how Joshua reacted when God said to him, 'I want you to take the Israelites and cross the Jordan into Jericho and beyond.'" And heaven knows how many times I looked up to heaven and I said to the Lord, "You want me to do what?" And I'm convinced that when you get challenged in thinking of your position in Christ and you call the call of God upon your life, I'm sure some of you are going to say, "You want me to do what?" Well, the first thing that God wants you to do is to step up. That's the first thing He wants you to do. Listen to me. Every single one of us, like Joshua, we are all standing at the threshold of a great work. And the work that God did in the Old Testament, He did through the prophets and the priests. But in the New Testament, because all the believers are prophets and priests according to the Word of God, therefore, it is the call of God upon your life to do what only you can do. Every single person here is called of God, and no one can say, "That's not me. That's not me." Because Joshua's task is your task. Joshua's call is your call. Joshua's leadership is your leadership. But listen, whenever God calls you to work, which He is calling you today, He will always, always, always, always will give you encouragement along the way. All the encouragement that you need from the Word of God. You will see here three times in just few verses, three times, God encouraged Joshua. We say, why is that? Well, you imagine Joshua facing this fortified city, this fortified town, and realizing that it's an impossibility. And for you, you might not be standing in front of a fortified city wall, but you may be standing before a colleague who has no time for Christ or even interested in salvation. It may be a person who has a hard heart. It may be a person who has crushed you on the outside, but absolutely desperate on the inside. It may have been a person who may be self-sufficient on the outside, but on the inside he or she is fearful, and they desperately in need of somebody to give them hope. And Joshua was facing a fortified city. And we may be facing varieties of Jerichos in every office, in every factory, in every environment you live in. In fact, when Joshua was to step up and do the work that God called him to do, it was a time of crisis. It was a time of opposition. It was a time of indifference. It was a time of confusion and upheaval. It was a time of a powerful enemy from the outside, and there was moral decline on the inside. And if you do not believe that we live in one of those times, you must be living in another planet. On the outside, there are terrorists who are committed on the destruction of Western economic system. There are terrorists who have convinced themselves of the rightness of their cause, and they love death more than we love life. We have terrorists who are constantly plotting and planning and believing that sooner or later they'll bring us to our knees. That's on the outside. And on the inside, we have more and more people who living in a culture that loves ease and comfort. More and more people who have opted for easy believism. More and more people who are turning away from the truth. More and more people who have exchanged intellectual rigor and thinking for shallow emotions. We have more and more people who prefer to live by what they feel is right than what is right. Listen to what one of our cultural analysts have said about the 21st century Western culture. He said they have graduated from enlightenment ideology and are more peer-driven, feeling-driven, and right-brained than their forebears. They are increasingly new barbarians. They lack refinement or class, and their lives are often out of control. They are increasingly exploring worldview options from astrology to Zen, and they are often looking in the wrong places to make sense of their lives and find their soul's true home. And we have a culture that is filled with desperate people. And in the midst of this, the world is crying for few who are committed, few who are courageous, few who know the power of their eternal inheritance, few who are ready to give hope to those who are in despair, few who love God and His Word more than their comfort. And those few are found in this church today. That is all of you. All of you. The book of Joshua opens with the following words. Very interesting. Moses is dead. Moses is dead, and now it's time for Joshua to step up. And I thought about it, and I thought about it, and I said, in many ways, I can truthfully say to you that the day in which the clergy and the evangelists and the ministers have done the work of evangelizing is gone. That the day in which people would listen to evangelists and clergy and preachers have gone. And that the only difference that's going to be made in the world today is going to be made by you and you and you, wherever you may be. Amen. Whether you're a school teacher, whether you're a homemaker, whether you're a student, whether you're a healthcare giver, whether you're a lawyer, whether you're an engineer, whether you are in the real estate business, whether you're in the computer business, whether you're an office worker, whether you're in neighborhood clubs, wherever you might be, whether police officers or firemen or whatever, factory worker, wherever you are, the old days are dead. And this is a new day. Let me stop here. Some of you said, well, I feel inadequate, and this is not for me. I can't do this. Some of you are saying, you want me to? What? Someone said, man, I just come to church. I want my needs met. I don't want to be challenged to be a minister in my office and in my work, whatever, in my workplace. I just want to be. Let me tell you something. When Jesus uttered those holy sacred words and said, "Seek ye first the kingdom of God and his righteousness, and all these things will be added to you," he was telling every one of us that when you turn your heart toward his call on your life, when you turn your heart toward what is dear to his heart, he's going to meet all of your needs. You give him yourself and he will meet all of your needs in his riches in Christ Jesus. So listen to me. Being a witness for Christ at work, telling of how Christ saved you, telling about how Christ forgave your sins in whatever environment you find yourself, is the key to discovering that all of your needs are already met and you just haven't seen it yet. I'm convinced that Joshua's heart probably skipped a few beats when God said, "Okay, Moses is dead, now your turn." And that is why, as I said to you, three times in few verses, God had to say it three times. I am personally convinced that Joshua was very contented and very satisfied to live under the shadow of Moses. I really do. And many of you are contented with the fact that the ministry staff will do the work of the ministry, and that's not for you. That the ministry staff are going to do the work of the Lord. But here's the reality, my friend. The work of the Lord will not be accomplished until every one of you see yourself as Joshua. And you begin by doing what? Stepping up. Hear me right on this one. You have been and you will continue to be equipped. You have been and we will continue to be encouraged. You have been and you will continue to be ministered to and served in every way by all the equippers, the staff members. You have been and you will continue to be grounded in the Word of God. That's never going to change. To those of you who still feel inadequate, those of you who feel like Joshua, looking at the fortified city, and said, "I haven't even told my co-workers that I'm a Christian yet. Man, I have got that fortified city. I haven't even witnessed to Christ yet. I haven't even told people I go to church yet." And you're looking at that fortified city that you're facing. Those of you who are like Joshua looking at the river and they say, "How am I going to go across the deep waters?" I can imagine what went through his mind at the time. Honestly, I can just imagine. Here they are, a young nation. They've just been out of slavery, been living in the desert, and they're facing this mighty ancient civilization with a great army, giants as they called them when they spied the land. I can imagine here they are, tent dwellers, and then they're looking up at these walls of Jericho, fortified stone walls with mighty gates. I can only imagine how their heart was pounding at the call of God. But just as Joshua had God's provision, so will you. All he's asking you to do is what? I was thinking about this and I remember this story about Henry Morehouse. Henry Morehouse had a daughter who was paralyzed from the waist down, and that always weighed very heavy on him. And one day he came home, and he came into the house, and he saw his daughter. And he kissed her, and he said, "Honey, where's Mom? I have a parcel for her." And the little girl said, "Well, Mom's upstairs." "Oh, but Daddy, can I give her the parcel?" And he thought for a minute, and he said, "Meaning, you can't even carry yourself upstairs. How are you going to carry the parcel?" With a smile on her face, she said, "Daddy, I'll carry the parcel, but you'll carry me." Beloved, I want to tell you something. That's exactly what God will do when you step up. He's going to carry you. Look at Joshua's situation. God promised him the land. That's why I call it the promised land, because God promised it to Abraham. God is going to carry Israel across the river. God was going to carry them across the wall, but as it turned out, the wall collapsed. But God carried them anyway. God was going to carry them all the way to the end of that land, but they had to show up. They had to be prepared to fight. They had to be prepared to win. They had to be prepared for victory. They had to be prepared to obey God's instructions. All they needed to do was what? Step up. You want me to do what? Step up. That's what God wants you to do. And that is why there's a threefold courage. Announcements by God. And I want you to think about these very, very carefully. I want to tell you this. Whenever you get into the enemy's territories, whenever you get into Satan's territories, he is not a very happy camper. And we're going to see that in the next message. But remember this. God never, never gives a command without a provision. He never gives a command without a promise. Listen to verse 5, Joshua chapter 1. God is saying, I'll not drop you or abandon you. I will never leave you in the lurch. How do you like that modern translation? In fact, God said, he said it three times. Why three times? Because I am convinced that even after the second time, Joshua was still terrified. His knees were still knocking. He said, you want me to do what? Here's encouragement number one. Encouragement number one was in the promise of God. Encouragement number two was in the Word of God. Encouragement number three was in the presence of God. Look at the encouragement number one and the promises of God. Verse 6. When you are serving God's purpose, beloved, listen to me. When you are sharing God's message of salvation, when you are witnessing on behalf of God, you can do it with courage. Why? Because God promised it and God will never fail. He said, I gave my word to Abraham. Any of you who understand a little bit of history would say, wait a minute. He said, that was 400 years ago before Joshua. God promised Abraham. Oh yeah, listen to me. When God promises you, he's going to keep you until you're 100 years old in order to fulfill his promise. That's the way God works. He promised Abraham he ain't going to go back in his word. And he never forgets. And when you know God's promises and trust in God's promises, you will have confidence. You will not be worried about rejection. You will not be worried about results. You will not be worried about perception by others. You will not be worried about critics. Why? Because you are trusting in the promises of God. Secondly, encouragement number two, it was in the Word of God, verses 7 and 8. My Word has power in it. You obey it and experience its power firsthand. That's what God is saying here. There is power in my word. You obey it and experience that power firsthand. Oh, you might get some setbacks. You might get some snickerings. You might get some mocking. You might get some joke or two. You might get some stiff opposition. But you hold on your ground and you will be amazed how quickly the other will crumble. God said to Joshua, the true prosperity and true success will come from you holding tenaciously onto the Word of God. Thirdly, the encouragement number three, it was in the presence of God. Verse 9, have I not commanded you to be strong and courageous? Don't be terrified. In other words, don't be intimidated, literally. Don't be discouraged. Why? For the Lord your God will be with you wherever you go. I can imagine poor old Joshua, he have to hear the encouragement number one and encouragement number two, and he's still shaking in his knees to be sure, yeah, I got the promise of God. Yes, I got the word of God, but I still, what good would they do me when I'm in the heat of the battle? What good would that do me when I'm facing these giants with big spears? And God says, okay, I am giving you my presence, and that must and should be the greatest encouragement of all. That is, I'm going to go ahead of you, I'm going to go beside you, and I'm going to go behind you. I'm going to be closer to you than your own skin. And Joshua said, okay, I'll step up based on these three things. There's no secret for victory. It's revealed here. You have intimacy with God on a daily basis. You listen to God, not to yourself or your ego. Listen to God. Not to what you want. Listen to God, what he says on a daily basis. Then trust in the presence of God moment by moment, and you will have the victory. Father, amen. We are so grateful to you that whenever you call us You do not call us to failure, but you call us to fruit in the kingdom, who loves you and knows you, to be a minister of the gospel in whatever they may be. And so, Father, I pray that those words would not be forgotten. Father, let your Holy Spirit imprint those words on the cortex of our brains and our hearts. And Father, remind us that Jesus said, don't be gazers, but occupy till I come. And Father, for those who still have shaky knees, give them strength today. For those who still don't know, give them courage today. And for those who are hesitant, I pray, let your threefold promise of encouragement be with them today. For I pray this in that mighty name that's above every name, Jesus.
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24: You see, most of us are constantly being shaken. We're being stressed. We're being pulled. But when I look to the Lord, I'm not going to be shaken. I'm not going to let anything shake me. I'm not going to let anything make me feel downcast.
25: Today on Focus on the Family with Jim Daly, British evangelist J. John has words of encouragement for each one of us. Thanks for tuning in. I'm John Fuller.
21: Over the past few years, J. John has become a favorite among you, the listeners, and so we wanted to share another great message from him. Today, he'll be talking about perspective, and if you've ever gone through a tough time, you know how important it is to have an accurate perspective on your situation. So I think this presentation will be invaluable to you.
25: Yeah, I'd agree. And here's J. John speaking at River of Life Church in Felixstowe, Suffolk, England.
24: Killy and I, we went to speak at this conference, and they put us up in a hotel, and we were put up on the 37th floor of the hotel, okay, pretty high. And we were about to go to bed when we started to hear some fireworks, and the curtains were already closed, so we opened the curtains and we couldn't believe it. The fireworks were just outside our window. Literally outside our window, but we were like one floor above the fireworks. So we drew two chairs, pulled them by the window, sat by the window, and we had a 30-minute firework display, and we were able to view them from above. And the perspective was completely different to any other experience that we had had in our lives viewing fireworks. Now, what do we need in life? We need insight, we need foresight, we need oversight. Insight is like looking at something detail, so it's like looking at something through a microscope. Foresight is looking at a distance, but it's like looking through a telescope. Oversight is a bit like being in a helicopter, looking down at where you live. The perspective is very different. Yeah? Now, who has got insight? Who has got foresight? Who has got oversight? Okay? That's a question, not a rhetorical question. Who? Only the Lord. And that's why in worship, we are tuning into the melody of heaven. We're tuning into God. Because what do we want? We want to have His insight. We want to have His foresight. We want to have His oversight. And of course, we want to have some hindsight. Wouldn't you fancy a bit of that as well? Yeah? It would be very good to have a bit of hindsight. But sometimes, yeah, we've got so many blind spots, haven't we? Yeah, and if a human doesn't reveal the high, you know, those blind spots, it'd be great if God will, and God will. He really will. So, what I want us to do this morning is I want to encourage you to look in five different directions. Okay, five different directions. You see, if we change the way we look at things, the things we look at change. Now, what was God's first question to Adam? Where are you? What was Jesus's first question? What are you looking for? That was his first question. God's first question, where are you? Jesus's first question, what are you looking for? Okay, so I'm going to ask you those two questions. Where are you? Where are you hiding? Are you hiding? Behind some fig leaves? Where are you? What are you looking for? And I want to remind you this morning, is look in five directions. Okay, number one, look up. The psalmist in Psalm 121 wrote this, I lift up my eyes to the mountains. Where does my help come from? My help comes from the Lord, the maker of heaven and earth. Amen. Look up. Are you feeling a bit kind of down and heavy, burdened? Don't look down. Look up. Where does my help come from? My help comes from the Lord, the maker of heaven and earth. I'm looking up. Have you noticed today? People with their little mobile phones, and they walk in the street like this, don't they? How, I can't believe it. How they do it and kind of not looking like this. Now, have you noticed this? I do people watching. I actually like going to coffee shops for a little coffee, nice almond croissant, but I like watching people. Okay, and I've noticed this. They do this. Now, when you remove the phone, notice their body posture. They all need to see a chiropractor. They're like that. They're hunched up. Stand up. Look up. This lady went to see her GP because she was feeling kind of very down, very downcast. And the doctor said to her, look, this is what I want you to do. When you, because the doctor knew that she, from home, she walked to the station to go to work. So she says, right, this is what I want you to do. For 4 weeks, I want you to walk out of your house, walk to the station. And when you walk to the station, I want you to look at the chimneys of the houses. Okay? And just do that. That's my prescription for you. 4 weeks, come back and see me. She went back to see the doctor. Doctor says, how are you? She says, I'm amazing. Amazing. You know why? Because she stopped looking down. She started looking up. Because she looked up, she could breathe better.

always look to the Lord. Look to his strength, because our strength is weak. And we read, those who look to him are radiant. They're always looking to the Lord. They're spending time with the Lord. They're drawing from the Lord. Psalm 16, verse 8, I keep my eyes always on the Lord. With him at my right hand, I will not be shaken. You see, most of us are constantly being shaken. We're being stressed. We're being pulled. But when I look to the Lord, I'm not going to be shaken. I'm not going to let anything shake me. I'm not going to let anything make me feel downcast. So look to the Lord. And there's quite a lot of pressure in our society, in our world, in our communities, not to do that. But I would rather stand with God and be judged by the world than stand with the world and be judged by God. Okay, number two, look in. So we read in 1 Samuel 16, verse 7, the Lord doesn't see things the way you see things. People judge by outward appearance, but the Lord looks at the heart. Psalm 139, search me, God, and know my heart. Test me, see if there is any offensive way in me. We were staying at this hotel, and I'm like a little kid when I get into the room. I want to have a look at the view, look at the room, and then I go into the bathroom. And this particular hotel, there were two sinks. I was a little happy bunny, and they had a big, big mirror, and, you know, like five times the size of our mirror. And I'm like, wow, you know. But sometimes the big mirror is, you know, it's a bit too big really, isn't it? Because you don't want to see everything, do you? And but then there was this little mirror. It was a magnifying mirror, and the light came on, and I looked at myself. No! And Killy thought I'd slipped in the bathroom. So she comes running in, what's the matter, what's the matter? I said, I've got blackheads. You see, I hadn't seen the blackheads even in the big mirror. The big mirror didn't show the blackheads. I pulled this little mirror out. It was like, I thought my nose was one big blackhead. Where did I get this blackhead from? Now, what would it be like if you and I looked into God's mirror? At the airport, you've got to put your stuff through an x-ray machine. You've got to go through a machine. What if we went through God's x-ray machine? What would God pick up? What would God pick up in my mind? What would God pick up in my heart? What is it he would pick up? What would he see? He'd see all sorts of things. Jesus made eight statements. They're known as the Beatitudes. And the word beatitude in Greek, magarios, blessed, be happy. Yeah. And in one of those, it says this. Blessed are the pure in heart who shall see God. Okay. The word pure in Greek, I'm Greek. Yeah. So don't worry. But now you can say you know a little Greek. But the Greek word for pure is katharos, which literally means no mixed motives. So who are the people? Who are the people that are going to see God? They're the people who have no mixed motives. They're the people who have no agenda. No other agenda, no other motive. They're the people. There's no underlying hidden little thing going on here. I'm looking to the Lord. That's what I'm looking. I'm looking to the Lord. But I know as I look into my heart, I need some cleansing. We look up, we look in. I'll revisit the looking in a moment. Number three, we look back. So we read this in John 1, verse 29. John, who is John the Baptist, saw Jesus coming towards him
and say,

0: said, "Look, there is the Lamb of God who takes away the sin of the world. He's the one who takes away the sin of the world." We've got three sons. When our firstborn son, he was about four, he and I went to buy his mum a Mother's Day present. So we're out looking at stores. He's 4 years of age. We go into one store. As we walk into the store, there's this massive sign, and the sign read, "Do not touch. All breakages must be purchased." Why didn't I just walk out? I mean, and it's not just I've got a four-year-old son. I know what I'm like. It's almost like because it says do not touch, there's this pull, isn't there? You just want to prove the point that you can if you wanted to. But Michael's only four, and I saw it from the corner of my eye. He knocked it, and it was like slow motion as this thing just fell to the ground. And I was like, no! And it fell to the floor, push, smashed. The manager came out of nowhere. I mean, it was like, beam me up, Scotty, you know? And the manager just stood there, didn't say a word, pointed to the sign, "Do not touch. All breakages must be purchased." Now, there's no way that four-year-old Michael could pay for the damages. Only his daddy could pay for the damages. There is no way that you and I can pay for the damages. Only our Heavenly Father can pay for the damages. And he did.
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0: Number four, we look around. And in Matthew 5, verse 14, this is what we read. "You are the light of the world, like a city on a hilltop that cannot be hidden. No one lights a lamp and then puts it under a basket. Instead, a lamp is placed on a stand where it gives light to everyone in the house. In the same way, let your good deeds shine out for all to see, so that everyone will praise your Heavenly Father." So yes, we have sung. Yes, we are fellowshipping. We're digging into God's word. But when we leave as his witnesses, as his ambassadors. You see, people don't care how much we know until they know how much we care. They don't care how much we know until they know how much we care. Now, some people create happiness wherever they go, and some people create happiness whenever they go. I mean, let's be honest. Come on. There are, aren't there? I mean, sometimes when they leave, you're like, oh, that's good, isn't it? Oh, dear. Don't be one of these people that creates happiness whenever you go. Be one of these people that creates happiness wherever you go. In other words, you and I can make the difference in someone's life. So leave the church today and say, "Lord, I'm a channel of your goodness and grace. Help me to make a difference this week." Whatever it means, whatever it is, whether it's to a neighbor, whether it's to an acquaintance, whether it's a random person, what can I do? How can I be a channel of goodness, a channel of grace, a channel to touch the lives of others? Do you ever occasionally get a prompting and remember someone you haven't seen for years. Yeah, doesn't that happen randomly? Well, where did that thought come from? Was it just a random thought or was it a God thought? Was it God bringing that person to your attention? I remember once there was, I said to Killy, I really feel God wants me to go and pray for this woman. So Killy goes, well, you better go. And I said, oh, you know, it's an hour there. And then I'll end up spending an hour with her and then an hour back. That's like 3 hours. Oh, boy, where am I going to find 3 hours to go and do that? Anyway, time passes. And I said to Killy, I really feel I should go and pray for this woman. And Killy goes, well, you better go. I say, yeah, it's an hour there, an hour back. I've got to find 3 hours. You know, I've got to find like a whole morning or a whole afternoon. I didn't go. A few weeks after that, we listen to the news. Our alarm goes off at 5:58. We listen to Tweet for the Day on Radio 4. 6 o'clock, get the news headlines. The news came on. The number one news of the day, the woman died. She's on the news. Her name's Amy Winehouse. Okay, and you're thinking, well, how could you have gone to see her? Because she rented my cousin's house. And my cousin said to me, John, whenever you want to go and meet Amy Winehouse, tell me and I'll take you. And I didn't go. Because, like, it's going to take me 3 hours. I didn't go. I was so remorseful. I was repentant. And I said to the Lord, I will never do that again. And I can honestly say to you, my wife's here, that since that day, any kind of prompting, any kind of quiver in my liver, any kind of anything, I'm doing it. I'm going to go. I don't care if I look like a fool for Christ. I'm going to do it. And I have done. I think of somebody, I'll contact them, I'll phone them, I'll email them, I'll text them. I feel a prompting, I'll go and do it. I'll just go and do it. And I have, and I will continue to do it until I'm promoted to glory. So I'm encouraging you, don't be like me. Now, you know, I didn't go and see her. Did God have a plan too? Did someone else go and see her? You know, it's a challenge, isn't it? So just do it. Do it. And so we read this in 2 Corinthians chapter 4, verse 18. So we fix our eyes not on what is seen, but what is unseen. Since what is seen is temporary, but what is unseen is eternal. Eternal. You know, the Bible says that the length of a good life is 70 years and 10. Okay, now 70 years and 10, that's 70 years. Now, some of you are thinking, goodness, I'm older than that. But even if you got 100 years, do you realize that 100 years is just a blip on the eternal screen? It's just a blip on the eternal screen. That's all it is. So it's like, whoa, look ahead. And live your life in the light of eternity. And prepare yourself for eternity. You know, not many people today have got that hope. A lot of people's hope today is a bit like a hospital gown. You're usually not as well covered as you think you are. Well, you can hear it sometimes. You hear it in people's voices. Oh, I hope so. What do you mean you hope so? This is a done deal. We look forwards. Life without Christ is a hopeless end. But life with Christ is an endless hope. It's an endless hope. I like what Job wrote. You will feel secure because there is hope. So I want to encourage you to leave today saying, that's what I'm going to do. I'm going to keep looking up. I'm going to keep looking in to remain clean. I'm going to keep looking back because it's only the cross that redeems me, saves me, heals me. I'm going to experience all that, and then I'm going to look around. I'm going to be a channel of this to others, but I'm going to look forwards. Go as far as you can see and see how far you can go. Go as far as you can see. You see, that's the thing, isn't it? Because it's like, well, how far? I can see right up to there. But when I go up there, I can see further. That's my encouragement to you today. Go as far as you can see. And then see how far you can go. Press on. Move on. Become bigger, better for the Lord. Look up. Look in. Look back. Look around. Look forwards.
1: One inspiring presentation today from British evangelist J. John on Focus on the Family with Jim Daly.
2: That was such a great message, and I think I'm going to have both my boys listen to it. It seems like young adults are especially susceptible to having tunnel vision, and J. John's message was such a great reminder to always be looking for the bigger picture. That's true for all of us.
1: I think so, but especially for this generation of 20s and 30s. There's something there that they need.
2: Yeah, and J. John just has so much wisdom. And we finally got him to come to Colorado last fall, and it was really a joy to meet him and Killy. They're very genuine, and over the few days they were here with us, they spent a lot of time just praying for the people they met in the halls. It was awesome. One of the things that most impressed J. John and Killy during their time here was our team of counselors who spend all day on the phone giving great advice and listening to people who need the help. That's a free service we've been honored to provide for almost 50 years now. So if today's program brought up an issue that you'd like to talk about, perhaps you're worried about someone who seems to have lost perspective in life, maybe it's you, just give us a call. You know, our nation is only as strong as the families in it, and we are working hard every day to provide resources for your marriage and for your parenting journey. And as a nonprofit ministry, we do rely on your partnership to give those resources to everyone who needs them. Now, a one-time gift is great. 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Did you time that, John?
1: I did not.
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3: 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As we are obviously covering and mourning the loss of Senator Lindsey Graham, who has been a friend of this show and a friend of our families for many, many, many years, and obviously a very loud figure in today's political landscape and has been for decades. At the same time, there have been really interesting developments, including tributes from around the world. And I mean that literally. You have right now, I mean, just a few hours ago, a candlelight vigil being held last night in London in front of, with members of people from Iran, from the original Iran, who were there paying tribute to Lindsey Graham. Dozens of people in front of the U.S. Embassy with the Lion and Sun flag of Iran paying tribute to this man who had become one of their biggest allies and one of their biggest friends. And I think we need to remember that when you start thinking about the legacy of Lindsey Graham. Regardless of what your feed may want to tell you, this is someone who was an international statesman who was doing things to protect American interests, but also for the good of a lot of people around the world. And when you have moments like this, when we have such a divided world, and you have someone like this pass away so tragically and quickly, and you have this happen, like, if you were to tell me that all these options could be for how people are going to respond, if you were to tell me there was going to be an Iranian-led vigil in support or in praise of their friend, Lindsey Graham, and again, we're not talking about the current Iranian regime. We're talking about the historic Iranian regime, people that were from the pre-revolution. This is what's happening right now around the world. I think that's a cool moment that we need to keep an eye on. Phone lines are open for you at 1-800-684-3110. My dad, Jay Sekulow, is going to be joining us. Jordan, my brother, will be joining us from Washington, D.C. And Will's in studio.
5: That's right. And when you think about this, this is someone that the ACLJ had worked closely with for decades, really.
3: Yeah.
5: This is an individual, when you think about being in the Senate and how fervently he fought for the unborn, a strong pro-life advocate in the Senate, someone that we could rely on and that we could work with in the Senate for pro-life work that we did here at the ACLJ, as well as his support of Israel in a foreign policy that wanted to see very Reagan-esque peace through strength in a way that is divisive even amongst the Republican Party these days. But American leadership he knew was crucial to a peaceful world. This is someone who served for decades in the Air Force. And once again, would come on this broadcast, would talk about the issues, was very close with the ACLJ team, and a lot of the work we did, he saw the fruit of.
3: And what I will say is a true statesman, the fact that you can see how many tributes came in, not just from Republican leaders, but from Democrats who said, you know what, we disagreed on just about everything, but he's actually someone we could work with. He's actually someone who we'd talk to, who would make us laugh, who would, you know, didn't take things personally, would actually treat things how Washington, D.C. really was built to be treated. And it was nice to see that there was some humanity left in people. I mean, I look back just a few months ago to when Tulsi Gabbard, our friend and colleague Tulsi Gabbard, when she had to step down from her position as the DNI because her husband was diagnosed with a rare and aggressive form of cancer. And you had people like Adam Schiff taking those moments to then go after her still. To see some human humanity coming from the right and the left on the passing of Lindsey Graham. Now, again, I'm sure the comments said otherwise. More from human beings, I'd say. More from bots and all of those things online. More the comments. We actually, the people that worked with him were people that universally seemed to enjoy working with him, whether they agreed with him or not. Phone lines are open at 1-800-684-3110. We're going to continue talking about this also, these vigils in from the Iranians in London for Lindsey Graham, because I think there's some confusion over what's happening there. I see in the comments, I understand, because it's a headline that kind of messes with your head when you read it. But remember, we're talking about a very different political figure around the world. We'll be right back.
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7: Remember when President Obama and his fellow Democrats made promises about the so-called Affordable Care Act? It turns out those promises were lies. Surprise! The Wall Street Journal reports rates for many of the ACA plans rose by double digits this year. Insurers want to do the same next year. Some of the biggest Obamacare companies are seeking more hefty premium increases, often for the second straight year. In Washington State, a major insurance company wants a 28% hike after boosting rates by 35%. Last year. ACA insurers say they're dealing with the same factors that push premiums higher in 2026. These include hospital and drug costs. I can attest to that. I recently spent 3 days in a hospital and the bill was more than $130,000. Thankfully, I've got great insurance and a good supplemental, but I expect those rates to go up. Liberals believe government has solutions to everything. Ronald Reagan was right when he said government is not the solution, government is the problem. I'm Cal Thomas.
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3: Welcome back to Seculo. I'll be connecting my dad soon, Jay Seculo, as well. Will Haynes in studio. Of course, we are talking about the passing, the really untimely and shocking passing of Senator Lindsey Graham, again, who's been a friend to this broadcast, a friend to the ACLJ and the work we've done for so many years. And again, I know that the comments that came in sometimes can get a little aggressive in terms of Senator Graham, whenever we would have him on, whenever we discuss him, especially whenever we say something positively about him. However, I want you to understand that he has been someone that we had worked with so directly for many years, and really that my dad and my brother had worked with pretty much every week, and someone that was clearly working up until the last moments of his life here on Earth. My dad, Jay Sekulow, is joining us right now. Of course, we are discussing this, and Dad, we're even seeing, we discussed this, that currently in London, or last night in London, they were having vigils in front of the U.S. Embassy with Iranians, you know, essentially Iranian refugees, post you know, families, you know, the old Iran, leading a vigil for Lindsey Graham, because he is somebody who, though controversial maybe for even some Americans, was highly praised in his work around the world.
9: Well, and if you want to start here with the United States, we have the strongest and most conservative Supreme Court we've had in my lifetime. And I've litigated since the 1980s at the Supreme Court, and we've got a case there right now. And you could thank Lindsey Graham for the current Supreme Court of the United States. Of course, you thank President Trump as well. But the fact is that Lindsey Graham and his advocacy for these judicial nominees are the reason we have a conservative Supreme Court today.
5: Well, and you also think that someone who understood the importance of the office and the role of the Senate, taking the advice and consent role very seriously as a senator, but also being able to work with his colleagues, being able to find ways using the Senate, the mechanisms of the Senate, to move things forward, like judicial nominees, something that was very important, we know, for him as well as for the ACLJ, and as well as his role in the foreign policy role of the Senate as well. Just a real statesman and someone that will be missed, but really also a part of that old guard that the Senate, I don't know, there is another Lindsey Graham that understands the mechanisms of the Senate in the way that he did, that's currently serving.
9: Yeah, he was really a historian of the Senate. He understood how the Senate worked. He understood the Senate rules. He also understood clearly the role of the United States. He believed the United States on a global scale can do good for the world. And that's one of his key motivations. He was just dealing right before he passed, of course, with Russia and Ukraine, but he was also negotiating with Saudi Arabia for the recognition and establishment of formal ties to Israel. This was one of his life goals. And he was a passionate advocate for America here in the United States and abroad. I want to say this. I've worked with him starting when he was a congressman in early 2000. And Lindsey and I and Lindsey and the ACLJ have had a very close relationship. Logan mentioned talking to him every week. I just spoke to him a couple of weeks ago before he left for his trip. And this is a tragic loss for his family, of course, and a loss for the United States. He was a scholar. He was a statesman. He was our friend. And I just want to emphasize the good that he did for this country, especially as we look at in our realm in judicial nominations, is unprecedented in our history. He brokered so many deals to get conservative judges confirmed. He saved the confirmation of Brett Kavanaugh. So Lindsey was passionate about American foreign policy too, as you know, and a defender of Israel. And while they may not be popular with some these days, it's popular with me, and it's popular with the ACLJ. And we saw his work firsthand in bringing stability to the Middle East. He was a defender of the president. I worked very closely, of course, with him on so many issues. We spent a lot of time in the White House together. We also spent a lot of time on the Senate floor together during the impeachment. And Lindsey Graham was a friend, patriot, and a leader. The best of American political leadership.
3: Before we let you go, Dad, I did also want to give you an opportunity, too, because not only are we saying all these positive things about working with him side by side, all the issues that we certainly agreed with him on, you also have an outpouring of Democrats, people that worked, you know, on the other side of the aisle, saying how much they enjoyed working with him, his humor, his wit, and the fact that he could keep things not personal, that it wasn't like it is today, where it feels like typically you have to have, you know, this vitriol towards the other side, towards the other person. And rarely do we see a passing of a political leader or any kind of tragedy that happens with a political leader or with somebody. We mentioned that, you know, the Adam Schiff's response to when Tulsi Gabbard's husband was diagnosed with cancer and how it was disturbing and how, you know, we've lost a little bit of humanity. You saw a glimmer of humanity in the fact that even the Democrats he worked alongside with, which I'm sure was shocking to a lot of their base, came out and said this was someone that they loved and loved working with.
9: Well, it's because he understood that politics is the art of the possible. It's not the art of the perfect. And what you have in a situation with Lindsey Graham, he was able to reach across party lines to move the ball further, ultimately to serve the purposes of a conservative constitutional position. But he cut deals for judges. I remember, I mean, I think about the current chief judge of the Court of Appeals for the 11th Circuit, Bill Pryor, and I'm going to go through a whole list of them. where we work so closely with Lindsey Graham, of course, the Supreme Court nominees. But he was principled, but he did have a great sense of humor, and he's going to be missed. He was one of the good guys. I said that to Mom yesterday. He is one of the good guys. We lost a friend. You know, the country lost a senator, the representatives, the people in South Carolina lost a senator. We've lost a statesman. We've also lost a friend here. And he served this country honorably in the military as a judge advocate general, a military lawyer. He was also a military judge. He served in active combat zones. He loved the country. And what you're seeing is the country loved him. There will always be the naysayers, but I'm tuning that out to the reality that this was a guy that reshaped the judiciary in the United States and helped our foreign policy on a global scale. So
3: yeah, it was actually nice to see
9: him, and I'll miss him.
3: It was actually nice to see his response. Of course, a lot of us will miss him, but you guys both, obviously you and Jordan, both worked with him directly very often. We also know, for those who are following it, they will make an announcement later today on who will be the replacement, likely. And what's looking like it will be actually be Lindsey Graham's sister, temporarily, obviously, until next term. There will be an election coming up here in a few
5: months. That's right, and we can actually go over that for folks that are interested, that want to know how that process works, because Senator Graham was up for re-election. This would, I believe, be his fifth term if he were re-elected in the Senate. And so it's a calendar now that you're running up against November.
3: Just a few months.
5: But what it does appear is that Governor Henry McMaster will be announcing today at 4 p.m. Eastern time who that person will be, who will be filling the seat, because that is, once again, the governor, when a senator is no longer in office, whether they resign or they pass away, normally, and it varies by state law, but the governor or someone within that state can appoint to serve out the rest of a term. That's what we're seeing here. It appears that will be announced at 4 p.m. Eastern, as well as the president, President Trump, has said that he would like to see Lindsey Graham's sister, who is very close with, if you know the history, their parents died when they were young, both of them within like 18 months of each other. And Lindsey Graham effectively raised his sister. So they were very close. And that there has been a call for from the president that it be her to be in the interim to hold that seat. It also holds the staff together.
3: Yeah.
5: It has continuity until the election. And then it also isn't a political kingmaker system where the governor is then picking who is the front runner in a primary.
3: Yeah, if anything, that's a nice tribute for a few months till people can get everything together before the election. I think that's a great idea. Thanks, my dad, for joining us. Jordan's going to be joining us coming up a little bit later. Mike Pompeo will be joining us. We are going to cover some other topics as well. There is some other breaking news items that are happening. And the ACLJ rolls on. You know, again, Senator Graham was a longtime friend, and we appreciate his life. We appreciate the legacy that he left, and we will continue to talk about that. A lot of those issues he cared about, a lot of the issues that we care about here, we continue to fight for each and every day. We are in the middle of our ACLJ Liberty Drive. I want you to be a part of it today while donations are doubled throughout the rest of the month. 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You can have your gift doubled. Again, if you give $25, it becomes $50. We appreciate you doing that. We're going to continue on, like I said, with other topics as well as the ACLJ work continues on, including what's happening in Iran. I believe, is Mike Pompeo joining us next?
5: Mike Pompeo is joining us in the next segment to talk, one, about the news that we are covering today, the loss of Senator Graham, but as well, there is some news we wanted to update people on when it comes to the Strait of Hormuz in Iran and some things that the president has announced over the weekend. So we will be asking him about that when we get back from this break.
3: Yeah, and again, my brother will also be joining us a little bit later, so don't go anywhere. Phone lines are open for you at 1-800-684-3110. 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
10: We've witnessed monumental legal victories from defending the 14th Amendment and protecting our sacred American right to vote, the overturning of Roe v. Wade, and standing up for the religious liberty of our kids and seniors. But even with the many historic wins we've achieved, the battle is far from over. 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
12: It's a matter of life and death. 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
3: Welcome back to Secular. We're going to take your calls at 1-800-684-3110. We heard from my dad. Now we're going to hear from Secretary Pompeo. Secretary Pompeo, obviously, we're going to get into what's going on, some of the updates in Iran, all of that. But then you even have these vigils happening in London with Iranians out front, actually, who are there, refugees, essentially families that have been in, who have not been in Iran for many years, having a vigil for Lindsey Graham. And here's a moment that we all did not expect when we were going to do this show this morning, that this is what we were going to be talking about here. Because we're all shocked, obviously, by the news of Senator Graham's passing. You wrote an op-ed for the New York Post. I just want to get your thoughts on the days like today.
13: Yeah. No, I guess I'm unsurprised that many in the world who understood or understand the difference between good and evil are feeling very much a loss, a hole in our hearts today. I've known Senator Graham for, goodness, I've known him for probably 15 years. He had become a friend when I was a brand new member of Congress. He was so kind to me. He was a great assistance to me when I was a Secretary of State and CIA Director. But everyone who knew him, right? He was always fun to be around. Those pictures you're showing, right? He's always smiling. But this was a serious political actor. This was someone who cared deeply about the United States of America, who took his job so seriously and worked so diligently. He'll be missed. He knew how to make America great again and worked at it all his life.
5: Mr. Secretary, you even bring up that how he was a great help to you when you were a freshman member of Congress. I mean, we remember those days. You joined this broadcast back in the early days as a congressman from Kansas. And I think that's also a testament. You even see from people on the other side of the aisle. There was a tribute by Cory Booker, who went and approached him when he was a junior senator, had just gotten into office, and said, I want to work on something with you. And he said, well, wait till after my primary. It's a little contentious. I can't be seen talking to you. But the willingness to listen to people or also shepherd them and regardless of their politics, be there as a figurehead, a leader in the institutions of government, something that he knew so well, I think is also going to be something that we greatly miss here when we see this tragic passing and untimely passing. But it's the institutional knowledge that he had and his willingness to work with, whether it be young congressmen or young senators, in the process of government.
13: You know, it's so easy to tear down these institutions, to talk bad about Congress or talk bad about the Senate. You know, Senator Graham never did that. He would joke about it, but he understood that these institutions mattered, that our founders, but he took deeply that idea that our founders had it right. And he so loved being a part of it. He wasn't, Lindsey could find a camera for sure, but it wasn't all about Lindsey. It was always about the things he cared about and the things he truly believed mattered to America. He and I frankly, on Iran, we were brothers in arms. We understood this threat from the Islamic Republic in exactly the same way. But there were other issues we didn't always see eye to eye on. But he was always gracious, always kind, and always willing to sort of listen, take on Mike's views of the world, and have an intellectual debate about it. And I think that's why you see folks from a broad political spectrum saying we're going to miss that set, that voice, that concept on Capitol Hill. I hope others will take that on and see how much Senator Graham is appreciated and begin to behave in a way that that he did. Always fierce in defending the things he believed in, but always caring so deeply about the institutions and about our country.
5: Well, and you even bring up the fact that you and he shared very much a similar vision for what the threat is, and the acknowledgement from the Islamic Republic of Iran, as well as other threat factors to the United States and national security issues. But I think that is one thing that we'll miss also, is the fact that he was so close with the president. And it wasn't always that their views of foreign policy were in lockstep, but they were very close. He would, and you saw through this, the jousting that maybe would take place between a senior senator from South Carolina as well as the president of the United States, that many times you ended up with better foreign policy because of the contrasting views and that friendship. I think that's something that we also will miss in a world that's turning away, even within the party sometimes, of a lot of the concepts of peace through strength and that Reagan-esque style that Senator Graham had.
13: Yeah, I don't think there's any doubt about that. You know, I've seen some on the left showing some of the comments that Senator Graham made during President Trump's campaigns for president. Not always the kindest in the sense of, he had a view, Senator Graham had a view of how the world works and how evil works. And when he would see the president behaving in a way that was different from that, he was unapologetic in defending his view. But man, he could have gone full, like somebody did, he could have gone full Trump derangement syndrome and just been an adversary. But he knew America mattered too much. And he knew President Trump had the capacity to get to a place where everyone could say, yep, that's the right outcome. And you nailed it. As a result of what Senator Graham did alongside President Trump, my son and his wife and my grandson are safer today because of that. And I think in the end, that effectiveness, that ability to actually deliver on the things he believed in, will be the true legacy for Senator Graham.
3: Someone else who served his country in the military beforehand, in the Air Force, spent a lot of time, beyond even just the political realm. I think for you, Secretary Pompeo, it's something that I would say that I was, you don't want to say, excited to see, but there was some sort of breath of fresh air that came in, seeing that there were tributes coming in from both sides of the aisle here. And that is so rare. Right now, we are living in a time where that is the you don't see even Democrat leaders or Republican leaders saying something positive or telling a warm story about someone on the other side. It's sad that that's not the case, but there was a glimmer of hope, if you will, when I saw some of these tributes coming in. Now, don't read the comments, because you're going to have people who are crazy on all sides. But if you just looked at the people who actually worked with him, you saw this united front of going, I mean, even if they had to caveat with, we never agreed on anything. But at least, again, he'd make me laugh. We enjoyed working together. That is how this is all supposed to be.
13: Yeah. No, I think that's right. And, in each of those, I think you're exactly right. In each of those, not only sometimes they caveat it by saying we didn't agree on everything, and sometimes they'd say they made him laugh, but it was more than that. They would also say he worked with us. Yeah. He tried to listen to our views, and he was excoriated, right? He ended up in a bad place on immigration and with some inside of our party. He voted for Democrat nominees to the United States Supreme Court. Correct. So he was criticized for those things, but he was someone who took on board and he took these institutions seriously. And so I think these kind words go even deeper than the fact that he was able to bring joy and cheer. He was thoughtful and decent and good and was prepared to fight on the things that really mattered and find common ground on things where it was possible to do so. I hope we'll see more of that. It's not about giving up the things you really believe in. It's about staring at the problem set and saying, how do we get to the best solution?
3: I always found that to be interesting. Thank you, Secretary Pompeo, for joining us. But he was one of those people who would say, elections have consequences. The president would put up a Supreme Court justice. Are they qualified, whether I agree with them or not? As long as they're qualified, They felt like it didn't matter necessarily his political point of view, and I thought that to be something we should all be thinking about, at least when they're making those calls. So I appreciate it. Thank you, Secretary Pompeo, for being a part of the conversation today. We are going to continue on with the second half hour of the show. We're all going to address some other topics as well. I know not all of you are tuning in just to hear about this, but we have people on staff, whether that's Secretary Pompeo or my dad or my brother, who worked with this man for decades on a weekly basis. So, of course, we're going to have a minute here where we're going to spend talking about it. 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Second half hour coming right up.
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3: Welcome back to Seculo, second half hour of the show. 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If you want to call in, you can call in. We're happy to take discussions about any of the topics that we are discussing today, whether that's an update of what's going on in Iran, whether we're talking about Senator Graham, as long as we're not dipping our toe into some sort of strange conspiracy theories, I am happy to have you on the show today. That's at 1-800-684-3110. I always say just be kind to the phone screener. There's a good chance you'll make it on the air. That's 1-800-684-3110. The ACLJ is also right now ramping up our Liberty Drive. So be a part of it today. If you like this show, if you like the legal work we do, all at no cost, all without a paywall, no cost to our clients. But that is because people like you support it. I want to be able to hire the best of the best. I want to have the best of best production. I want to have all of those things here. We want to provide you with a show and experience that is unlike anything you're going to get from anyone else. That doesn't, that we can go on and have these discussions and be civil about it. And it, just like you saw all the positives coming from both sides, we want people to be able to work with us here at the ACLJ. I've always been excited about that. We've always had good relationships when we agree or disagree. Because we're not coming in here and slinging hyperbole at you. We are actually just telling you what's going on and being honest about it. And I want you to call in if you can, 1-800-684-3110. But these kind of special months, we only get to do a few times a year where donations are doubled. That means an ACLJ supporter or champion, that's someone that gives on a monthly basis. We call them ACLJ champions. When you donate, it unlocks one of their pledges. So essentially, all donations are matched. So do it today at ACLJ.org. Be a part of the Liberty Drive. I know there's a lot more, Will, we want to discuss here, though, as well, and Jordan will be joining us coming up here shortly.
5: That's right. We also are going to talk about the process here, what it looks like to replace the senator, and that is going to be announced, actually, by the governor, Henry McMaster, this afternoon at 4 p.m. Eastern time. We are going to hear who will be the person to fill that seat at least through the end of the term. Now, there's an election in November. Lindsey Graham was up for re-election. What we are going to see now is a special primary election for that November general election race. That will be held on August 11th. Candidates can start filing their paperwork to run for that special election July 21st. So just about a week away, a little bit under a week. And then they have a filing period of 1 week until July 28th. Special election will be held August 11th. And if no candidate that has filed reaches the 50% threshold of the vote, there will be a runoff 2 weeks later on August 25th. So a very condensed timeline for individuals that was considered a safe seat. He does not have a lot of challenge. That's kind of that seat that no one was really thinking past Lindsey Graham at this point, because he was such an active member, such a senior member of the Senate, that it is going to be a scramble within South Carolina. And we'll see how the party handles that as these deadlines fast approach. I mean, July 21st, they can start filing their paperwork to run, and they only have 1 week to get it all in. We'll see what happens there. And we may discuss that a little bit with Jordan as well in the next segment.
3: That's right. Jordan will be joining us live from Washington, D.C. in our studios there. So be a part of that conversation as well. Phone lines are open at 1-800-684-3110 to call in. 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
3: Welcome back to Seculo. We've heard from Adele. We've heard from Rick. We're going to hear from Rick Rennell coming up here, I believe, in the next segment. We've heard from Secretary Pompeo. Now, we're joined by my brother, Jordan Seculo, who is in Washington, D.C. in our studios.
5: And just arrived.
3: There, right. Just arrived there with, you know, pre-scheduled to be there for a lot of different meetings and things happening. But, Jordan, of course, we wanted to have you on as someone, including, you know, Dad as well, who has been working with Senator Graham for so many years. And the tributes are pouring in, and we need to make sure that we did it as well.
22: Yeah, I mean, listen, I thought back on our time in Washington, D.C., the ACLJ's really expansion into government affairs. Of course, we've always been involved in the federal courts and the U.S. Supreme Court by our office here, but really getting involved in the work in Congress and the television broadcast we do on TBN and those shows where it would be Congressman Graham, Lindsey Graham, who would be joining us. And then when we started broadening out this broadcast, I remember in the first set in this studio, having Senator Graham here with us in that studio. And that was a relationship that continued from his time in the House of Representatives through his passing this weekend. You know, he was someone that we'd be on the phone with, and our team would be working with his office regularly, whether it was, as people have said, judicial nominations, foreign policy, the work on Israel. I go back to judicial nominations because people talk about the Supreme Court, but Senator Graham was also key on making sure the courts that are, you know, so important, they hear 99.9% of the cases, those appellate courts and district court nominees, that those get through. And he was excited about, again, chairing the Judiciary Committee upcoming once again. And so, again, it's a huge loss for not just the Republicans in the Senate, and for those of us who worked closely because with Senator Graham and his team. Obviously, that's a huge loss. But it's a huge loss for the country because, as I said, Logan, in text to you and to Will, to Dad, Lindsey, Senator Graham represented what it was like to what it meant to be a statesman, and that he could take very tough positions. He wasn't going to back down on his positions, but he was able to build bridges and get things done.

0: to make sure these good conservative nominees at the time, now long-term judges at the appellate courts, got through the confirmation process.
1: Well, and Jordan, I think it's also important as we bring that up, he also understood the process of the Senate so well. The world's greatest deliberative body is what the Senate is referred to. And I think what we're losing so much as we see new members of the Senate join and these younger individuals that have now been on the in the Senate for a while that are maybe Republican or Democrat, regardless, there isn't as much emphasis on that deliberative style in the younger members of the Senate as it was with the Lindsey Grahams of the Senate. And in reality, he understood that is how you get things done in the Senate. It isn't the same as the House for a reason. And that was designed by the founders. He truly understood that. And I think that also shows with his relationship with the president. That was someone who ran against President Trump for president and yet was able to, despite all of the policy disagreements, became one of his closest allies in the Senate because he understood that in America, you can get things done when you talk and when you deliberate things. And he was proof of that in his work in the Senate with the president.
0: And listen, he became one of his closest friends as well. I mean, he was someone that I think was a great ear for President Trump. He was a great person for President Trump to talk to. And I know, those calls were happening a lot. And it was because of that process, being able to say, okay, but this is what we've got to do to move this through the Senate. And if you look back in time, too, as much as people say, you know, they'll kind of say he was a chameleon in politics. First of all, when you have that long of a political career, some of your positions are going to change. I mean, that's just the bottom line truth. And that happens with everybody. But second, he's a team player. You look back in history, and unlike some of these Republicans who try to act like, oh, I'm the most conservative, I'm the most Republican, but they're the ones who are actually kind of attacking the presidents when they happen to be Republican. You know, it's easy for everybody to be in the opposition. But when everybody's trying to actually get things done, Lindsey Graham decided as part of his career that if the American people elected Donald Trump to be president, I'm going to do what I can to get him and his policies through the U.S. Senate. And that's exactly what we would see. And so, I mean, it's huge personal loss. I can't even really imagine that we're talking about it, Will, as Lindsey Graham is gone. It's really hard to even fully accept that yet. And so I think that'll take some time in Washington, too. I know we're already talking about how that replacement process works. But I will tell people, I mean, when I first saw the news alert, it was, you know, kind of middle of the night, depending on where you are in the country. I thought maybe something had been hacked or sent out. Maybe I was reading the wrong name. And I was like, I couldn't believe, because I knew he had just had those meetings in Ukraine and just gotten back to Washington, D.C. And again, it just a reminder to all of us, you never know when your time is up here on this part of our journey. But you know what? He at that point, you know, he did everything he could, and he fought for the last hours of his life for the people he represented.
2: Yeah, like working the last minute. You also spent a lot of time in South Carolina, and I know that it is a different understanding of how he is even liked or was liked in locally in South Carolina, very different than even we see him on a national scale. When you talk about him running, you know, for re-election this coming year, like as Will said, this was not a contested election. I mean, people kind of knew Lindsey was pretty locked in for it.
0: Yeah, I mean, listen, people have tried before in the past in the Republican primary to try to take him on and say he's not conservative enough. And the truth is, when you look at his record, he's got an absolutely conservative record. Sometimes he takes positions that are slightly different than the mainstream Republicans. But in truth is, in South Carolina, he was beloved. He was someone who did a lot for his constituents. That's why I was just saying, you can kind of start seeing it, Logan. I think that's what you're referring to. People like Senator Graham, who are on national television almost every night. And so you kind of start thinking of them as national leaders. But you have to remember, they get elected by, you know, in South Carolina, South Carolinians. And so you've got to make sure those people are not reelecting you for decades in the House and the U.S. Senate if you're not a good representative of the people of South Carolina and you're not able to bring business home. You're not able to be impactful for them. And so I think that the fact that he was someone that no one would even think about not being able to be reelected says a lot right there. I mean, it says almost everything you need to know right there. And that again, beloved by his constituents, beloved in Washington, D.C., had a great staff

0: a loyal staff, some great long-term staff as well. And it's just really sad to see him go. It's someone who I was imagining would be here for, you know, another decade or two.
1: Jordan, the other thing that obviously is now faces even the people of South Carolina is we see the governor will announce this afternoon who will fill that seat until January, until the new senator is sworn in. There's this very abbreviated timeline. July 21st is when candidates can start filing. July 28th, that period closes, so just a week to get your paperwork in. And then there's a election on August 11th. And if someone doesn't get 50%, there's a runoff for the top two candidates on August 25th. Still plenty of time to campaign for a general election in November. There's a lot of chatter. The president suggested that Lindsey Graham's sister be filling that seat. There's some chatter within South Carolina, from some of the insiders, political insiders there, that that is indeed who the governor is looking at appointing as a caretaker, just to hold the seat, continuity of office and staff. But this abbreviated timeline, what are your thoughts on that? As it's going to be now a fight within a state that has very contentious politics.
0: Yes, it's a tough political state. That's what was interesting about Senator Graham, was he had kind of moved past that politically. And so had Senator Scott to some extent as well. I mean, I think once you got to the Senate there and you were past your second term, things were a little different. But getting there, very tough roads. And listen, there's some tough politicians. There was just a gubernatorial primary. The lieutenant governor, who was in the runoff with the attorney general, Alan Wilson. Alan Wilson ended up winning the runoff there. But she is someone who, again, she just had a full campaign operation. And so she could be someone I could see going into this race, not as the caretaker. I think that could be someone like, again, Senator Graham's sister, someone like that. But you also look at Nancy Mace has supposedly already talked about it. This is someone who also has got a campaign. So I would imagine, Will, it's going to be people who either already have a campaign kind of in place, who have been in politics before, or can put together the money quickly enough to run a general election for a statewide seat. And there's only a handful of people that can do that quickly enough.
2: All right, well, thank you so much for joining us, Jordan. We'll continue this discussion going on in the next segment. Rick Rennell's going to be with us, so don't want to miss that. Jordan's got a lot going on in Washington, D.C., as our team, again, very active, even during these summer months, traveling all over the globe. If you see that there are times where, you know, I'm not here, Jordan's not here, whoever's not here, sometimes that's vacation, but sometimes that is because work calls around the world, and the ACLJ team is hard at work. 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
2: Welcome back to Secula. Waiting for Rick Grinnell to connect. Just let me know when we are good to go. We're good. Rick, obviously we're having a lot of guests on today because there have been, you know, an outpouring. And I think one of the most sort of, you know, weird moments in all of this, but maybe one of the more, you know, heartening moments of this is you have seen people from all sides of the aisle where typically we have seen tributes come in for political leaders from one side and the other side has to take their jabs. At this moment, I mean, sure, we've seen some from some, maybe some wild influencers or from people, in the comments, but you've seen a lot of people come together saying, you know, they enjoyed, even if they disagreed with him, they really enjoyed working with this man. I know you wanted to pop on as well, talk about Senator Graham.
5: Yeah, look, I think every single person in America knows that they don't agree with people in their family. Right. They don't agree with their spouse. They don't agree with their priest or their pastor. I mean, it's really, the reality is that unless, if you want to agree with somebody 100% of the time, then you're the candidate, you're the politician. And so I think that when humans recognize the moment, and again, we don't have a lot of humans in Washington, D.C.
2: I think that's the shocking part, right?
5: It tends to be a place devoid of humanity. But the rest of us, you know, we can feel saddened. We can talk about friendships, but we don't have to go into all of the areas that we disagree when there's a death. I actually thought that Amy Klobuchar really started us off in a good way. She had a heartfelt tweet that was all positive about Lindsey Graham's, his humor and his ability to bring people together. And I think that's the Lindsey Graham that I know, which is he's going to be passionate and he's going to be direct, but he's also going to listen and he might change his mind. He may not, but at the end of the day, he's going to say, let's go to dinner and how's your family? And he's old school. You know, I used to work for John Danforth, who is a great senator from the state of Missouri for a long time, 18 years there. And he once told me a story. He said, Washington, D.C. is a place where senators get their doors opened all of the time. And after a little while, they believe the door is always open. And sometimes they run smack into it because it wasn't opened. And I think that is indicative of what we see in Washington of people who don't understand common sense and humanity. But this moment with Lindsey Graham, I think, has really been shockingly good from both sides of the aisle.
1: Well, and I think as well, when you have someone who lived as a statesman and served the country as a statesman, yes, you are going to start to see good humanity again from a culture that has become so toxic. But this is a senator who served 33 years in the Air Force, was retired as a colonel, so served his country in the armed forces, then was a congressman, and then had a career as a senator. And a fact that is very rare, I think, in D.C. is he had one of the lowest net worths of any elected official because his entire life was built on service as well as not exploiting the office for personal gain, as unfortunately is easy to do when you are in a position of power like that. And I think that things like this shouldn't be lost on people today as we see even around the world. We started the show that the Iranian diaspora in London was holding a candlelight vigil in front of the U.S. Embassy for Senator Graham. That's a testament to a life of service, whether you agreed with his policies 100% or not.
5: Yeah, look, I think there's a lot of countries that have individuals who really, whether it's Ukraine or Iran, and I can think of some other places that really valued Lindsey Graham's strong voice. But look, I met Lindsey when he was a congressman from South Carolina back in the 90s. I've known him for 30 years. And I just have to say one point, that if he were here and listening to this conversation, he would be making fun of the fact that he's not perfect. He'd talk about all the times that he wasn't perfect. And you know, he lost his temper sometimes. He was a real person. And I don't think that we should, you know, make him into the perfect angel, because he certainly wasn't.
2: Right.
5: But this is a moment where I think we can talk about the good. We have to recognize that he was a human being. And sometimes I would get into big, deep arguments with him about how I felt like he was too much of a neocon and didn't do diplomacy enough. But that was my friend. I could talk like that to my friend. And at the end of the day, he was somebody who listened and was a great friend first. He loved Washington. He loved the Senate, and he loved politics.
1: Well, and I think that as well, loving the Senate, that is one of the things we've talked about over and over today, is that the Senate is a unique body, and it's known as the greatest deliberative body in the world. We've strayed from that, but I think it was lions like him in the Senate that held to that tradition, and why I think that would upset people sometimes, because he would talk to people. He would use the opportunity to share ideas and to joust with each other in a way that senators should be able to. And I think we've lost something greatly with his no longer being a senator for the United States.
5: Yeah, I agree. It's a big loss. And it does feel, for those of us outside of Washington, it does feel like it's impacting. I was at the gym this morning and somebody came up to me and just said, hey, I know that you knew Lindsey Graham. I'm sorry for your loss. And I was like, wow, that's an impact of somebody who is not political, recognizing the moment.
2: Rick, thank you so much for joining and popping on today. I appreciate it. I know it was the last second to have you on, but I think it was important to hear from people who work directly with him, friends and colleagues, and we appreciate it. So thank you so much for popping on. I did want to take a quick call before we wrap up this show. We have Kevin, who's calling as an ACLJ champion. You can become a champion today, too, during our Liberty Drive. Your first donation will be doubled. Go ahead, Kevin.
6: Hey, thanks for taking my call. Guys, 2 points I want to make. Number one, Lindsey Graham's significance will indeed be lost, but this should be a call to other senators to step up. Take his place. Assume his passion. We need more help, more good people like him. The second point I want to make is this. There are so many curious parallels going on in the world right now. If you read the Bible, you'll understand what the prophecies have been for millennia. Perhaps God has taken Lindsey home because he doesn't want this positive influence. He's going to let the chips fall where they will. Things are not going well, and we need
1: Kevin. I think we believe in a providential God, and that nothing happens outside of
2: all
1: His
2: our
1: will.
2: Plans are,
1: but
2: are set.
1: I think that we also need to pray for his family that is grieving right now.
2: Yeah.
1: And that once again, pray for our country.
2: I think you brought up, you know, there is a chance that today you'll find out that Senator Graham's sister will be at least temporarily holding his position. What does that look like if you're his family? You know, specifically, we know their history. We talked about it. Essentially, was a father figure in her life after they both lost their parents at a very young age. So what does that look like, being asked to do this in a moment of grief, in a moment of shock? So say a prayer for his family, for sure. You know, I believe that, you know, we all are here for a reason and that the plans are set in motion. But you can be a part of that. You know, say a prayer. Support his family if needed. Support those who are grieving, regardless of their politics. And I don't mean that outside of just Senator Graham, and that for anybody. And we need to be there for each other. That's going to wrap up today's show. I appreciate everyone who listened, everyone that watched, all of our guests today, Rick, Mike, my dad, my brother, me and Will in here, and all of you that called in. And for all of you that are supporting the work right now during our Liberty Drive. Let's just keep this QR code up for the rest of the show, which is only about 20 seconds. So do yourself a favor if you could. Be a part of this amazing organization, the amazing work we're doing here. That's at ACLJ.org. Scan the QR code. We'll make sure that the more shows like ours that can exist, more work happening like ours that can exist, and we can't do it without you.
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13: 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I'm your host, Brian Perez, and we're going to be in the studio for 2 hours today, so start calling in now. 1-800-229-3000 is our number. 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Welcome, guys. Mark, what's on your mind to start us off?
14: Well, this time last year, my wife and I took a trip to England, and I literally invited her to take a walk down memory lane with me. I took her back to the neighborhood in London where I grew up, and it had been about 30 years almost since I had gone back, and it was quite a surreal experience. Now, I know most movies depict England with stately houses and prestigious schools, but that wasn't my childhood growing up. I grew up in inner city London during the 80s and the 90s, and we lived in government housing. And it was a place where there were drugs, violence, and occasionally even murders. Now, a lot has changed since I lived there, but as I walked those streets again and I pointed out to my wife significant areas where things happened to me, I realized just how much anxiety I lived with as a kid. My nervous system got trained to constantly just scan my surroundings, anticipating what might come next. And this is what struck me here, is that many people try and convince themselves, well, that was then, this is now, I made it through, it doesn't bother me anymore, it doesn't affect me anymore. And we somehow think that time erases the impact of the past, but it's a huge lie that time heals all wounds. It does not, because the brain doesn't work that way. The part of our brain that stores traumatic or overwhelming experiences does not perceive time. It simply just codes emotion and physical sensation to that experience and then creates associations for us to be on the lookout for that danger again. And then when we see those associations, it activates our nervous system. And that's what we call a trigger. So even though I left England decades ago and moved halfway across that world, that young boy came with me. And his fears, his strategies, his anxious reactions, that followed me into adulthood, and it impacted my relationships, especially my marriage. Now, here's the good news about attachment research, is that it's not just what happened to you that predicts your level of being able to grow. It's how you've come to make sense of that experience. It's what researchers call developing a coherent narrative. It's a story of your life that is honest, it's integrated, it makes sense of the pain. And that's why healthy relationships are more about sharing the good times, vacations, funny stories, enjoyable activities. It's easy to feel close to someone during the good times, but intimacy often grows when we can share the painful parts of our story with someone, when we risk saying, here's what happened to me and here's how it shaped me. And then when somebody responds, not with a quick fix, but with comfort, care, compassion, when that happens, our brain actually starts to recall the memory in the new way, and the trigger loses its power. Now, my wife and I have been practicing this together more intentionally recently. Instead of just talking about the problem that's going on and trying to solve that, we're learning to listen to one another, to hear about childhood wounds that still influence us today. And it's been really cool just to kind of hear different stories and develop that compassion and understanding. So here's a question to think about today. What's the part of your life that you've been hoping was left behind, but you know that you're still carrying with you today? And maybe today is the day to begin telling that story in a safe place so you can finally heal. And if this is resonating with you, give us a call. Tell us some of your story. Tell us what's going on today, and let us help you make some links too for what some of your past experience might be impacting in the present.
13: For some people, this might be their safe place because they're afraid to tell anyone about what they've gone through in their childhood or what they're going through now. So give us a call. We can connect you with the right people at 1-800-229-3000. A couple of right people are here right now. Jim and Mark talking to you next.
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13: So one of the things Mark was talking about right now was the importance of understanding your attachment style. 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Dr. Jim, what did you think of what Mark said?
18: For one thing, as soon as he was done and we went to a break, we knuckle bumped because I thought, we have to make sure that we're in touch with our past in order to be better in the future. You know, Kathy and I both came from dysfunctional families, and we made a commitment in our marriage, a year into the marriage, to be what we call the transitional generation. You know, the Bible says you inherit the sins of a previous generation, the third and fourth generations, all throughout the Old Testament. But we put a stake in the ground and said, we're either going to recover or repeat. And what Mark said was so profound because we don't have to repeat how we grew up, or we don't have to repeat, you know, those kinds of experiences. We do have to be in touch with them, but we can recover. And I think that's partly what New Life is all about. That's what this program is all about. You know, people call in and they go, look, I don't want to keep repeating this. Mm-hmm. How do I recover? And there are answers for that. And so as Mark was talking about attachment style, you know, I think when I learned to embrace my differences with Kathy, and we have differences, I think the marriage got better. Because we began to understand, wait, she's going to live this way and I'm going to live this way. It doesn't mean that everything is right or good. It means that we work through that process. So you either recover or repeat. And I just want to say to somebody who heard what he said, I almost teared up thinking about it in terms of how his because I know him now. And I see this amazing man who's incredible. And going through that process would be so scary and traumatic. And I thought about other listeners who, you know, they have had a similar situation from him, and they don't have to stay stuck, but they do have to do the work to get to some freedom.
13: Would it be easier if there was just some machine we can go Wouldn't into and it just wipes out all those bad memories and only keeps the good ones?
14: There would be the longest line.
13: Yeah. Yes, exactly.
18: Right. And it's not a machine, but, you know, when I became a Christian, my faith in Jesus and the forgiveness of Christ and all that, that did change me. And I surely carry some of those bad habits and some of those other things. I've carried them with me. But that was the transforming part. And you know, I see people who make that commitment. You know, it doesn't change the way they look. It doesn't change the way what they wear. It doesn't change all the relationships around them. But it transforms them in a way that nothing else can do. Yeah.
13: Perhaps one of the things that's keeping people from calling us here at New Life Live at 1-800-229-3000 is because they think, well, I don't want to do therapy or counseling because I have to start going, digging in the past and bringing up those old memories. And but that's happening anyway, right?
14: Exactly. We have two types of memories. We have explicit memories, which is what you're talking about, that people may be afraid to do. I don't want to think about it. And then we have implicit memories, meaning that they're bodily feeling memories. So we are thinking about it. We are recalling it, but we're not thinking about it on a conscious level, but we recall it. And that's exactly what I was talking about, and here how the brain tags those experiences and creates associations and their triggers. Mm-hmm. So if you're repeating patterns in your life and you know, and you can see their patterns, and we're pattern people, we do that. People do that. People repeat patterns. There's something there that needs to be looked at and overcome. And when you learn to do that, a wonderful thing happens is the brain integrates that memory and then it learns to file it differently and recall it without the trigger.
18: Yeah. Wow. That's a great thought. You know, that can happen. It does happen.
13: Yeah.
18: So yeah, we just have to make sure that we're working on it. Or if not, it leaks out. If we don't deal with it, then it leaks out. It leaks out of our body. It leaks out the way we treat people. It leaks out the way we allow people to treat us, you know, things like that. And so we don't want that. We can be better. We can do it in a more effective way. And that's why we need the people around us who can help us give good and wise advice. My pastor yesterday just killed it. I loved his sermon. And I walked out a better person because I went to church on Sunday. And I mean, not just from him, but from the worship and whatnot. And I honestly think that when we're listening to good wisdom and good insight, how much of that do we do and how much of it do we just scroll and, you know, look at funny memes of, you know, cats eating weird food? I don't know. Yeah.
13: 1-800-229-3000 is our number. And let's go to the phones now, beginning with Lynn and then Jean. You'll be up next. Lynn in Denver, Colorado, listening on newlife.com. Thank you so much for calling us today. You're on with Dr. Jim Burns and Mark Cameron.
19: Hi. Thank you so much for taking my call. I am just coming out of a divorce from an abusive marriage. He's a pastor in the area. He was heavily involved in the community. And when we divorced, he had hidden the abuse so well, and I had covered for him so well, that no one believes what he's done. So how can I make connection in a community where I'm scorned, I have been told not to come to churches because they believe him?
13: Any churches, not just the ones where he pastors?
19: Well, there was like 3 to 4 churches. Three where the pastor actually told me, and one where the deacons told me. They didn't want me in their church, that I had a Jezebel spirit. And it's been over a year since the divorce, almost 2. And I'm just trying to heal.
13: What would you guys say?
14: Well, Lynn, I'm so sorry that's happened. It's almost like, you know, whenever there's abuse, there's typically gaslighting where the abuser blames the victim and tells them it's their fault. And it sounds like that's continuing to happen to you. Even though you got out of this abusive relationship, it's happening to you from the wider community. So it's likely exacerbating all of those experiences that you had. Now, this is really difficult because we know that this happens. We know prominent people, prominent public figures, they are not perfect. They can be abusive, and it's hard to believe. Here's what I would say. I would say that you need to find a safe space.
18: Yeah.
14: There are groups out there, especially for women who have been abused. So I would try look for one of those resources, probably do a quick Google search, or, you know, hang on the phone afterwards and we'll see if we can put you in touch with the group. I know we have groups out there, recovery groups out there too. I'd also get into therapy. Have you started therapy yet for your recovery?
19: I did with one therapist in the area, and she had been so influenced by him that she was making notes that she was telling me things that I knew was not true. She said I was hearing voices. I am not hearing voices. I mean, if you could have seen the way that he acted in the final days of our marriage. He was mumbling to himself under his breath, talking to thin air. He has
20: everything that he did to me and everything that I witnessed, he told others that I was doing.
14: Mm-hmm.
20: He flipped it.
14: Yeah, and that's called, there's an acronym for that. It's called DARVO, and it stands for Deny, Attack, Reverse the Victim Offender Order. And it's something that's very typical that an abuser would do. And they do it just to kind of make you feel crazy as the victim. And they also do it to kind of cloud things with people around. So then both, you know, if both people are saying the same thing, then others find it difficult to judge, well, who's right, who's wrong here. And so it's a common tactic. But I believe you, Lynn. So if there's anyone, especially a professional therapist, who's making you feel that way, I would end therapy right away.
21: Yeah.
14: Look for somebody who is specifically trained working with clients who are recovering from abuse, and maybe even specifically trained with working with women who are recovering from abuse. You're more likely to find somebody who will understand these tactics, who will empathize with you, and who will be able to walk you through that recovery process.
21: So not only is it difficult for you to find a new church, but you can't even find a therapist because the waters have been muddied, you could say. Jim, what are your thoughts?
18: Well, again, I echo what Mark said, Lynn. I'm so sorry. And I live in this world of ministry where I see sometimes pastors do what your husband has done and how he acts one way to you and then another way up front. And, you know, it's a real issue. And I'm so sorry that other churches, which should be a safe place for you, have, you know, spoken to you in the way that they have. That's unfair. I would suggest, I'm going to look at it very practically. One is, yes, you've got to find somebody who can be safe. And there are counselors who are going to be safe. You know, I can think of 10 right now here where I live, who if you went to them, they would not play what that woman did. So go out of that circle. For example, the
21: maybe
18: other thing,
21: even online counseling?
18: You could do online counseling, sure. But somebody who understands it, who doesn't know your husband, who's not influenced by, you know, him in one way or another, doesn't even know who he is. Because, you know, I mean, I saw one time that 38% of the population knew who Billy Graham was. So, you know, in your little world, they all may know him, but, you know, your husband, but the world doesn't know him. Secondly, I wouldn't go to a church until you go and, you know, let's say you hear about a church, maybe you just kind of sneak in, watch it, don't, you know, experience it, and you go, this is a good place. I would then meet with the pastor or some leaders in the church and just say, hey, here's my situation. I don't, you know, I'm looking for a safe place. How do you feel about me, you know, being here or whatever? Because you need a place that's going to be welcoming to you and who's going to be your church, not a church that he's either influenced or, you know, has some kind of a input. That's what I would do. I would find a, because there are good churches out there and there are good churches that are going to care for you and love you. And I would keep looking in that direction because not, as you well know, not all pastors and churches act like the ones you've been a part of. I mean, it's just I'm really sad to say that you've, you know, you got stuck in that. So safety, and then do what Mark said. I mean, find a counselor who totally gets where you're coming from, who has no prejudice toward, you know, a husband of yours, an ex-husband, and do the work that you need. I'm thinking of even one of our therapists here who's on New Life Live, and she wrote a book called Intimate Deception, and yeah, she was married to a pastor, and that pastor committed, he was kind of a serial adulterer, and she has used that brokenness without a lot of, oh, defensiveness about the church or, you know, bitterness and resentment. She had to go through some of that, I would imagine you do too, to really help hundreds of people. Thousands, maybe. And so, you know, there is a place for you. There is a place for you in the church. There is a place for you, you know, with counseling. And as you know, that's going to be your ticket to, you know, health. And it's so fresh right now. I get your pain, and you're going to have that pain. There's going to be a, you know, a part of it forever in some ways that we're going to go, I can't believe, you know, what's happened. But there are people who love you.
20: I won't be able to move. I won't be able to move out of the area for another year.
18: Yeah.
20: And I know it'll get better once I leave and I move. And the thing, I praise God that I never lost faith in
18: God. That's awesome.
20: I never lost faith in you know, the Lord taking care of me and being there for me and loving me. But it has taken such a toll on my self-esteem.
18: No, I get it. I get it. I'm so sorry. But there's, I mean, even where you live, you're in Denver. I mean, there's loads of people who, and there's loads of great churches who may not know your husband. And I would, even for this year, you may move, and that isn't the world's worst idea sometimes, depending on what your, you know, life situation is. But you may get great help from a place where you weren't thinking about it in terms of, well, I've passed that church 100 times, but maybe I'm going to try that. Try something, you know, keep looking for it, but, you know, be careful. And, you know, the Bible says guard your heart above all else, for it determines the course of your life. And so you got to make sure that you're guarding your heart, you know, when you go to these places, because, you know, you kind of are getting ripped off a little bit by these people saying, we don't want you here. That's horrible. That's terrible.
14: Hang on the phone, Lynn, because we can put you in touch not only with the group, but with a counselor, too.
21: Yeah, for sure. Was infidelity part of the story, too?
20: There was a lot of infidelity in so much that I could not go to the DV shelter for women because he was seeing a woman who worked there.
21: Man.
20: So, the
21: reason I asked that question, and Dr. Jim mentioned the book, it's called Intimate Deception. It's by Dr. Sherry Denham Keffer. She was on the show recently, and it's in our store, newlife.com. So check out that book. And we've also got an online gathering coming up. It's called Rescue. I'll tell you about that when we come back from the break, because we are coming up to the break. You hear the music there. But also, Lynn, stay on the phone, because we want to put you in touch with somebody there in your area. Or like we said, maybe it's a online that we do for you. But thanks for calling in today to 1-800-229-3000. And Gene, we'll talk to you when we come back, too.
0: We know that so many women are affected by betrayal, and yet they suffer in silence. And so we wanted to create a first step for women who have not yet begun the healing process. Maybe are kind of curious about, what does this have to do with me? 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It's a great next step for you. You get an opening to what you can do to heal yourself. 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
21: 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Hi there, Jean. Welcome to New Life Live. You're on with Mark Cameron and Dr. Jim Burns.
1: Hi. I am a longtime listener and a supporter, and my husband recently attended Every Man's Battle, and I just want to give an endorsement, a hearty endorsement to that program. Going into something like this, a lot of guilt, a lot of shame, a lot of isolation, and what he shared with me in terms of how your facilitators talked to the men, how there was a sense of honesty I don't know that he's ever experienced like he did, the connection with the other attendees, both in the large group, but particularly in the small group. He returned a hopeful man, and my heart is full, and I want to thank you all so much.
21: Wow. So was it the Every Man's Battle that just took place this weekend or a previous one?
1: A previous one.
21: Okay. So you've had even a few months to see a difference?
1: A little bit, yes.
21: Okay. Okay.
1: Yeah.
21: So how long have you guys been married?
1: Quite a long time.
21: Okay.
1: Nearly 40 years.
21: Okay. So it was just, what made him come to the realization that this is something he needed to attend?
1: The last time he was viewing something on television, which was not pornography, but I happened to be in an area where I could see what was happening in the struggle. And there have been a number of times that we've talked and I've brought things to his attention. But this time...
21: No, really quick, Jean, your phone is breaking up. I don't know if it's on your end or on our end.
1: Okay,
21: No, that's okay.
1: I told him that what I saw just strikes me so much as an addiction, as an addict. And I said, you have got to do something. And so he knew about your program years ago, had looked into it, but between the timing, the location, and the cost, and the sense that I can do this, I can soldier on, those things prevented it. But this, it was just amazing, and I'm so grateful. So thank you. And if anybody, I know I'm a man that's not going to listen to a woman necessarily about this, but I highly, highly encourage consideration of this, to bring something into the light, into a situation where people are encouraging and not wiping over, not glossing over, but giving you the tools and pointing you to the Lord in a way that is so specific to this particular battle.
21: Yeah.
18: Hey, Jean, I wanted to ask you on a personal level, what did you have to do as he, you know, as you were preparing for him to go to that conference now, what are some of the action steps that some of our listeners who have husbands who are in the same place, but maybe they haven't gone yet, what advice would you give to them?
1: I would, first of all, suggest that the wives seek support for themselves, which I did quite some time ago, and I would encourage gentleness in the way you encourage your husband. I think it, to be as understanding and compassionate. But in my case, I had mentioned this before years ago, but this time, what I witnessed and brought to his attention, and he couldn't deny, and he just realized, I can't do this on my own.
14: Mark. Well, I'm proud of you, Gene. I'm proud of you for confronting your husband. I mean, confrontations are not a bad thing. Sometimes we assume that that means conflict is about to happen, but conflict doesn't always occur from a confrontation. And as you're explaining here, that confrontation was needed in order to be able to bring him to that realization. So I'm proud of you. And when you said, I don't know if guys will listen to a woman, obviously your husband listened to you. And I think it is powerful for you to tell that story. And so I think that's an encouragement for wives out there to don't delay, don't let it go years. Confront in a healthy way. The Bible says it's the kindness of the Lord that leads us to repentance. So you're right. When we go in attacking and guns blazing, that creates shame and defensiveness comes out. But it's something that needs to be addressed. And it's our most successful intensive, I think.
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9: Thank you so much for taking my call. I'm a monthly supporter, and I just want to tell everybody out there, if you're listening, you're being blessed, so bless the ministry.
8: Oh, thank you, Renee. God bless you.
9: Well, I had a question. My stepmom, my parents were married 35 years. My dad passed away 5 years ago, and my stepmom she was living by herself. Well, my nephew, who was 22 at the time, got into bad drugs, and so she let him move in. He wouldn't keep a job, wouldn't, you know, clean up. Anyway, 2 years ago, her daughter suddenly passed away, and she found her, and it was devastating. Her health started going downhill, and she was going to move into a nursing home. And I said, no, let me move in. I'll help take care of you. You know, we're not going to let you, you know, go to a nursing home, just like my sister and I took care of my dad and my mom before they passed. And anyway, he was there. He tried to move his girlfriend in, and they were doing drugs. And I said, no. And so they moved out, eloped. But now she got pregnant. So last December, she let him move back in for a couple months to get their life together. Well, her family took her in but wouldn't take him, and she filed for divorce. Anyway, he won't get a job. He's doing the same thing. I think he's on bipolar meds, but he has started marijuana smoking in the house. We told him he couldn't. Now my stepmom is hearing him on the phone saying that he's very angry with me and he might hurt me. So she's afraid for my safety.
8: Oh, man.
9: Last week, he was going to hurt himself, so he called 911, thank goodness, because I don't know what would have happened if my stepmom had found him, you know. Mm-hmm. Anyway, he's in the hospital. I had the pastor come talk to her yesterday, but she's still not. I know she's going to let him back in. And my sister, she doesn't want to deal with it because her husband died last year, and now she's kind of living the life that she's always wanted to, getting involved in movie production and stuff and traveling around. So she just dumped him on us. He's 25, about to be 26, you know, so that she doesn't have to worry about him. But I'm afraid for my sake. We got locks on our doors at night, and we lock our doors, you know, and I just can't deal with this. But yeah, she lets, I feel guilty. Mm. But if she lets him back in, I don't know that I can stay there.
8: Right, right. What would you guys say?
9: And I feel guilty leaving her by herself, but she's, you know, I mean, she doesn't want him there. She told me to take care of it one time, and when I tried, she yelled at me. She's like, you're not going to tell me what to do. And I'm like, I'm not. I'm just asking you. We need to give him a time limit to get a job, his stuff, you know, get his life together. And she never follows through. She's like, I'm just praying about it. I'm just praying about it. And I'm like, prayer's good, but we need an action plan. And she won't do that. And if she before it was just not a good situation. Now, she even said, I'm hearing him talk to people on the phone, and I'm afraid for your safety. He might hurt you.
8: Wow.
14: Mm-hmm. Wow, Renee. So your stepmom is a classic codependent. And, you know, these types of situations happen where they just get so complicated, so entangled, it almost feels like it's impossible to start to untangle it. But you are very aware, you're seeing it, and unfortunately, because you live there, you know, you're embroiled in it too. And I understand the guilt feeling, but I think your nervous system, your body is telling you something. There's a danger here. And the fact that he's making these statements and your stepmom herself is saying that you may need to be concerned. I think, you know, if something happens to you, you're not going to be able to help anyone, and it's going to be a tragedy here. So you may have to set down that marker of if he moves back in, because this is a great time to have him not move back in, because I'm hearing you say that he's hospitalized right now. And when you're hospitalized, it sounds like it's an involuntary type thing. He's likely under the care of a psychiatrist, and they're putting him on medications. And somebody who has bipolar disorder, they really need medications because it's a medical imbalance. You can't think your way out of it. And you have these highs and you have these lows, and it's not really your fault, but it impacts you and it impacts others. And people with bipolar disorder, they can tend to make very extreme decisions when they, especially when they are in a manic mood here. But I think your body's trying to tell you something, and I think you're right. I think you may have to put that marker down and say, if he moves back in, we are going to have to move out.
21: Mm.
14: That doesn't mean that you can't check on her. But, you know, every state has something called adult protection services. So if he does move back in and then some concerning things happen, you don't have to deal with this alone. You can make a call to adult protective services and you can say, hey, I'm feeling some concern. And then somebody, you know, now the state starts to, or the county starts to then step in. And sometimes it takes the crisis to happen. It often takes the crisis to occur for people to work their way out of a pattern like this, and that, because that's what the codependency pattern is. People just stay stuck, they stay embroiled. But I think you're seeing, it's like watching a train about to wreck. You can see that

0: need to go on for other care someplace else. He may need to live someplace else. And if your stepmom is involved in that, or you, and if you can get into it, great. He's going to have to give permission at his age for that to happen. But if you can work through a plan that keeps him from being in the home, that's probably better for him. Long term, you want him to thrive. He's not going to thrive back if he goes into a home with a codependent, because the codependent's going to allow the same thing to happen over and over again. See what I mean?
1: Exactly.
0: Yeah. So if that plan that the hospital helps make with you, it might be that psychiatrist. Sometimes they'll have, they will in this case, probably they'll have a counselor in there. I would jump into that and see if they can't help tell them exactly what you told us. They're going to help, kind of create that plan. Your stepmom has to also, part of the plan is for him. Part of the plan is for her. And when Mark said, I'm going to have to move out, that isn't a bad thing. That can sometimes be a good thing, because what happens is you're kind of still creating a crisis, and she's going to have to decide, do I want Renee, who's loving and caring and unbelievably loving and caring, because this is just my stepdaughter, or do I want him in this room with me? It may be that that is all she needs, is to say, it's either, you create a plan and he doesn't come back, or, I'm going to have to move. And you're not saying you're walking away from her or you're walking away from the relationship. What you are saying is, we need some tough love here. And that's where we're the codependent. Sometimes it doesn't come from the family. Sometimes it comes from the professionals that young man is already, dealing with. Does that make sense?
2: No, it makes total sense.
0: Yeah.
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4: Shalom, beloved. This is Rabbi Schneider. The Antichrist will first appear as an angel of light, just like the devil appeared to Eve in the Garden of Eden. As you think about that concept, how the devil doesn't come in appearing as a monster, but disguises himself as something good, I want you to consider what's going on in the world right now with AI. It feels so empowering. There's so many things that we can use it for good. But I also want you to be aware that I personally believe, and maybe some of you do as well, that it is going to be the trap and the hook that captures man's psyche that will eventually lead humanity into utter destruction. Be careful how you're relating to AI. It's not a person, and it's not the Holy Spirit or God.
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6: 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Everyone is born lost, looking and searching for something to fill the hole inside of us that only God can fill. 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Hey, if you're still looking, look in the right place, the Lord Jesus. 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

0: 7 years. 1-800-229-3000 is the number. 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It includes 30 minutes of Q&A. And if you can't join us this Thursday, sign up for the webinar anyway, because after it's done, you'll get a link where you can watch the webinar for up to 7 days. I'm sorry, for up to 7 days. You won't be able to take part in the Q&A because you'll get the recorded webinar, but you'll still benefit immensely. So sign up for it. It's happening this Thursday. 1-800-229-3000 is our number, and let's go to the beach, Virginia Beach to be more precise. Here is Laura, who listens to us on Sirius XM channel 131. 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
1: Thank you. Thank you so much. I want to chime in and say I also have listened to you guys from early, early decades ago. Absolutely love all that you provide. You're such a blessing. I do give periodically as well. And I just wanted to call in and a quick call just to also let folks know the previous caller, by the way, who mentioned that she had a family member, you know, in the house and he's bipolar and whether he should come home. I just wanted to put out there, I have a sibling. I'm the oldest of six. And I have a sibling, decades, he started with bipolar, and he's on the high end. As you mentioned, they're manic, they can have highs and lows. He has been aggressive, he has been violent. I just wanted to offer that he has housing. If she goes to her local Department of Social Services for years, and he's bounced around, he's been in and out of hospitals. He's been in and out of jail. He's attacked folks. You know, he has his highs and lows. I want to offer for her that, yes, he does not. He sounds like he does not need to be definitely in the home with them because of his actions. And he can even get income. He could be, if he's diagnosed, you know, they have a process. He can get food stamps and a little income, and they can provide housing and counseling. And they will provide, you know, doctors and follow-up, and it's a beautiful thing. So I just wanted to, as an eyewitness, just offer that and put that out there for all of the callers as well. There are a lot of services out there.
0: Well, we appreciate that, Laura. And these services are readily available. Why do you think people don't take advantage of them more often? Could it just be because they don't know about them, or what do you think?
1: I think they don't know about it. I think they don't know about it. As a matter of fact, my mom just passed, and as the oldest, I retired last year to help with caregive her for my sister. And a lot of people don't know that I hired a medical staff, a medical company that became her at-home doctor. And they walked us through her condition. Every week, a nurse came in, an aide came in. They provided supplies all through her Medicare. So people need to check their Medicaid, their Medicare benefits, and you would be surprised what is out there.
2: Yeah. Laura, you are explaining that so well. You know, sometimes people don't do it because they don't know. Simply don't know. And so that's where they have to. You did some work. You did some looking around. You did some digging, and you found good things. Sometimes they don't trust, and maybe somebody has had a bad experience with it's government and maybe they've had a bad experience. But that's not I normally am with you. I normally hear good things. Now, again, where they're getting their housing and where they're getting their counseling, sometimes, you know, there's probably better places to live or sometimes even get counseling. But the point that I'm saying saying is that it's actually readily available. And, and again, I appreciate that even with our previous caller, if she didn't know that, then she could call Department of Social Services. She'd go online and just look it up and at least get the insight and input on, you know, steer me in the right direction. But they've got to do the work. They got to roll up their sleeves a little bit because
1: it is a research. That's true. You just have to put the work in and kind of look. And I'm an information geek.
2: Yeah.
1: And I will do that.
2: You did it. Good. Well, you helped a lot of people by telling us. Yeah.
1: Absolutely. And it could be different names. Could be Department of Behavioral Services, NAMI, the National, Association of Mental Illness. Every area has their local offices. Yeah, there's so much out there, people. You don't have to suffer and have this person in your home because it is definitely, you want to prevent any.
3: Laura, did you say this was your brother? Did you say this was
1: my brother.
3: Your brother? Is he on medication now?
1: Absolutely.
3: Okay, and has that stabilized things for him?
1: It's and you guys know, I'm talking to the choir with you guys. It's been an up and down because, you know, they give him meds and then they have to try the meds. Sometimes it doesn't work. They have to switch it up. Sometimes he doesn't take it. He feels, I'm healed. I don't need it. And he doesn't take it. Because he does smoke. It's a lot with it. So it's not a one and done where the person goes, you know, they get diagnosed, they give him meds, and then, okay, we're set. No, they have to track the meds, see how it's affecting the person, look at their lifestyle, make sure they're not doing drugs, marijuana, drinking, bad influences.
3: And that's common where people have bipolar disorder when they're in that upper, what we call feeling really good, they won't take their medications because they feel good. It sounds like you guys had to hold some very, really strong boundaries at times and do some of the things that Jim and I were suggesting to Renee,
1: absolutely, and it also involves, you know, blocking the person on the phone because they will drive you crazy. They will go on and on, and it is, you know, thank God for services and you guys, but a lot of folks don't know. They just don't know. I want to just put that out there.
3: No, this is a good encouragement that it takes a team approach. It takes a family. It takes everybody getting together. And again, it's not about blaming the person who has the diagnosis again, because they don't choose to have this diagnosis and it severely impacts them. But we need to recognize reality that it does have a significant impact on them and others around. And we need to learn to come together. And sometimes we've got to hold those really strong, uncomfortable boundaries at times so the crisis does happen, so the person moves towards recovery.
0: Yeah, 30 seconds.
2: Yeah. No, I want to praise you, Laura, for letting us know and for letting our listeners know, because again, you did the work, and that can motivate anybody who has a struggle in this area to go do the research, do the work, and a lot of times it's going to come out a lot better. It's not perfect. It's complicated, but you keep doing it. So way to go. Way to go, Laura. You get the award of the day from New Life.
0: Thank you so much for calling in today to New Life Live. 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We'll talk to you next time.
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5: Foundations of Freedom, a look at America's founding principles and the leaders who shaped our nation.
6: Most Americans think of Abraham Lincoln and they think of the Civil War or the Emancipation. But in 1862, he signed another hugely significant piece of legislation, the Homestead Act. It offered eligible Americans up to 160 acres of land, not as a prize for the powerful, but as an opportunity for ordinary families willing to live on it, work it, and build something lasting. Why did it matter? Because Lincoln understood that freedom was not merely the absence of tyranny. Rather, freedom required responsibility, labor, stewardship, and moral courage. A free people must be given room to build, but they also must be willing to cultivate what they have been given. That still matters today. Liberty without responsibility decays. Opportunity without character collapses. Lincoln's lesson is clear. A nation stays free when its people remain willing to work, build, and steward freedom under God.
7: The rest that God ultimately has for us is not confined to a 24-hour day. It's supposed to be every single day of our lives, where we cease from our own work, cease from our own strength, stop and cease trying to get everything based on our own effort, and let God work for us, with us, and through us, so we can obtain the rest that Jesus provided for us at the cross. The cross is not just a religious symbol. It's the place our debt was satisfied. It's the place where it was made so I could have peace with God, relationship with God, all the provisions. Why did he have that thorn on his head? Because the earth was cursed, and then Adam had to work from the sweat of his brow. Why did Jesus have the thorn? Because he redeemed us from the curse. I no longer have to live by the sweat of my brow, the strength of my hand. I have God working in me, through me, and with me.
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9: In the movie Michael, now on video, we get the origin story of the King of Pop. That story begins in Gary, Indiana in 1966. 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And as his story unfolds, Michael Jackson fulfills his childhood dream of becoming the biggest star in the world, concluding his narrative in 1988. 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I'm Adam Holtz for Plugged In by Focus on the Family.
11: This is John MacArthur with more Portraits of Grace. What do you think about when you ponder the possibility of trials in your future? Are you fearful, or do you actually look forward to them? Well, it's easy to react with fear and disappointment when you aren't prepared for the possibility of difficulties, but Proverbs 29:25 offers an antidote. It says, "The fear of man brings a snare, but he who trusts in the Lord will be exalted or lifted up." You see, Jesus says that if the Father cares for small birds and numbers each of the hairs on your head, he is certainly concerned about your physical and spiritual well-being. No matter how bad your trial may seem, God will sustain you. When Jesus says, "Let not your heart be troubled, nor let it be fearful," how can any of you who profess Jesus Christ let fear control you? So don't let it be a portrait of sustaining grace instead.
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16: With SRN News, I'm Bob Agnew in Washington. With the passing of U.S. Senator Lindsey Graham, both political parties are now in somewhat of disarray when it comes to plotting for the upcoming midterm elections. With Senator Graham's passing, that means there's one less prominent Republican in place on Capitol Hill, but they're still expected to do well in the midterm elections. There are Democrats hoping for a chance to flip that seat. Doctors, meanwhile, shining some new light on the cause of death for the senator. Preliminary findings from the D.C. Medical Examiner say that Senator Graham died of what's called an aortic dissection. That's a tear in the inner wall of the aorta and is said to be related to the hardening of arteries. An official cause of death will be issued sometime soon after a further examination. President Trump says the U.S. is reinstating a blockade on Iran in the Strait of Hormuz and will also charge ships for safe passage. This is SRN News.
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18: Proverbs tells us what a reasonable goal for us ought to be in our finances, and it's found in Proverbs 30. 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Don't give me too much money, because if I have too much, I could be tempted to say I have no need for God." How many wealthy people do you know just like that? 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
24: Now, one thing to remember, the church is not Israel. The church doesn't replace Israel. But the church certainly parallels Israel.
25: Pastor Brett Metter with a message to the New Testament church confronting believers today.
24: When you read the story of Israel, one of the things we can learn is, boy, we do the same things the Jews did. Like, we can learn from their mistakes. We can learn from their blessings. The same things we see Israel do against the Lord, the same things we see the church do in modern times against the Lord.
25: Stephen concludes his sermon in Acts chapter 7 with bold accusations against the religious leaders for continually failing to truly follow God's law, turning to idolatry and missing his glory. But Pastor Brett Metter can't help but note how this centuries-old sermon has applications to the heart of man still today. Let's join him in today's Word, continuing a study in Acts.
24: There was an explorer in the jungles of South Pacific. He found himself surrounded by bloodthirsty cannibals with spears pointed at him. And he thought to himself, "Oh no, I'm doomed." And then a ray of sunlight beamed through the clouds and a voice coming from heaven said, "Pick up a rock, the rock at your feet, and bash the chief's head in." And he thought, "Wow, okay." And he reached down, picked up the rock, and he bashed the chief's head in, and he died right in front of everybody. And all the cannibals were standing there bewildered with spears and everything, and what? And, you know, the explorer looked back at the sun and said, "Okay, now what?" And he said, "Okay, now you're doomed." I love that story. Sometimes you think the Lord's going to save you in a certain way, but often he does it in very different ways. And sometimes it might even appear that he's not saving you at all. But he does deliver you, just not necessarily the way you thought. I wonder if perhaps, you know, Stephen, I don't know, this is just conjecture, but do you think Stephen wondered, is the Lord going to get me out of this predicament? Because, you know, remember, we had Peter and John, they were in prison, and the Lord just opened the doors and they got them out of prison. Like, they already had seen some miracles that way. I wonder, but you say, well, man, no, Stephen's doomed. He's doomed. But the Lord is going to save Stephen, but in a way that we wouldn't really even think is saved. I mean, being stoned to death doesn't sound like very much being saved. But when you're the Christian in the story, the day of your death is the day that you can rejoice and know that you're going to be in heaven with the Lord. You know, sometimes he doesn't save you from something. You say, but Lord, I thought you'd never leave me or forsake me. Or you told me, Lord, in Matthew 28 that I'm with you even to the end of the world. Lord, I thought you were going to supply all my needs according to your riches and glory. Lord, your promises of your word. But the Lord has a timing and a purpose in all things. And sometimes his plan doesn't match up with yours. But you got to remember what Isaiah the prophet said. In Isaiah 55 verses 8 and 9, he talked about how the Lord's thoughts are wiser than our thoughts. And his ways are actually higher than our ways. And he knows all things. So he knows what's good. He knows what's bad. You know, some of us have lived long enough to realize, oh man, the Lord really does know what's best. Maybe it's that high school relationship you thought was the one. And, oh Lord, I want this, I want this. And the Lord says, nope. And she dumped you, or you dumped her. And you're like, man, what's going on? And how did all this happen? And what's going on? But the Lord knows that maybe that wasn't the one. And it might seem tragic and horrible at the time, but actually it's the Lord just orchestrating events. His ways are wiser, his thoughts are higher. So as Christians, we have to be careful with preconceived ideas of how the Lord's gonna deliver us or how the Lord's gonna save us. Peter and John before the Sanhedrin, you know, they were saved, but they were first beaten and then released, and then the prison doors opened up, you know. And so, you know, is it Stephen's turn to be saved now from the perils of the Sanhedrin? Well, this is where we are thus far in the story. Stephen, of course, was picked as a deacon in the book of Acts, one of the seven deacons chosen by the church. And he did many great wonders and miracles. We learned that earlier. And then we see him debating theology with Jews and some Grecian type Jews. But then they started accusing him falsely and accused him of speaking against the law of Moses and against the temple. That was their big accusation. He speaks against the temple and against the law of Moses. And so the chief priest at the end of chapter 6 said, is this true? Is this true that you speak against the law of Moses and against the temple? Now, this is where chapter 7 picks up. Stephen answers that question, and he's going to preach this sermon. This whole chapter, for the most part, is really given to the idea of this sermon that he preaches. So everything is set to be great, but we know that how it's going to end. And we have to remember that Ecclesiastes 7:1 says that the day of one's death is better than the day of one's birth. So when you kind of think about this from God's perspective, this is going to end happily ever after for Stephen. So we have to remember that. When we die, we're going to see face to face. 2 Corinthians talks about how if you're absent from this body, where will you be? Present with the Lord. That's a good thing. You know, and that's why Paul said in 1 Corinthians 15, O death, where is thy victory? O grave, where is thy sting? That kind of thing. So this is what we're going to see. The story does end well. We're going to be happy at the end because he's going to be in heaven. But so far, what have we seen in the sermon that he's preached? We kind of covered the first half. And Stephen technically is on trial before the Supreme Court or the Sanhedrin. But really, Stephen is turning the tables. It's really the Sanhedrin. They're the ones who are actually on trial. And Stephen's indicting them. And how is he going to do that? He's going to give a logical argument, but he's also going to give a profound prophetic argument. He appeals to Abraham, Isaac, and Jacob and the 12 tribes of Israel. And talks about the story. Then he refers to Joseph. But one of the things that Stephen really camps out on is how Jacob's sons, the 12 tribes of Israel, rejected Joseph. Joseph was sold as a slave by his brothers, but he ended up the second most powerful man in the world, unbeknownst to the brothers. And he was there in Egypt. And the Bible says he looked like an Egyptian. He shaved all his hair. The whole Yul Brynner on the Ten Commandments movie, you know, he was perfect for that role because the Egyptians really did shave all the hair off their bodies. That was hip in those days. And so Joseph shaved his hair and his beard. He spoke the Egyptian tongue, the Bible tells us. So, you know, he looked like an Egyptian, talked like an Egyptian, walked like an Egyptian. The guy, the Jews didn't recognize their own brother there in Egypt. And it would be their second time that they'd meet him. The first time they were horrified. And remember, he accused them to test them. But the second time they would meet him, they would realize, oh, he's the one, let me use some language that might spark some ideas. He's the one that they despised and rejected. The father sent Joseph to seek and save his brothers, but his brother despised and rejected him, and they killed him. They left him for dead in the pit. They almost killed him, but then he emerged out of the pit. You see the correlations here. We looked at some of the similarities of Jesus as it's shown in the story of Joseph. But notice it would be the second time the brothers would meet Joseph, they'd realize he's our brother. Just like it's Christ's second coming that the Jews will realize that Jesus is their Messiah. It's a great, profound, really a prophetic way that Stephen is talking about. He's saying, you rejected Jesus the first time, just like our tribes rejected Joseph. He used that as an example. Prophetic implications, you know, rejection of his brothers, rose to power, that whole thing. And then, you know, after that, he talked about how Joseph was gone, and then Moses came along and was raised up to lead the children of Israel. But remember, the Jews, what did they do to Moses when he said, you know, I'm ready to lead? They rejected him. Remember, they said, what, are you going to kill us like you killed the Egyptian? Again, Stephen's making the case. You guys, the Sanhedrin, that Stephen's on trial in front of, you guys rejected all the ones, the messengers that God sent to you, all the prophets. You killed them. You rejected them. And so Stephen's using their own stories, basically, of their national past to paint a picture of Israel rejecting the one God sent to deliver them on their first encounter. Jesus was rejected the first time. The Jews will clearly see that he's the Messiah in his second coming. So that's kind of the story that we're picking up. And we're going to back up a little bit just because we hurried through some of the last verses. So let's pick it up in verse 37. It says, this is that Moses, which said unto the children of Israel, a prophet shalt the Lord your God raise up unto you of your brethren. Like unto me, him shall ye hear. How similar would the prophet be to Moses? Well, Moses led Israel out of bondage from Egypt, just like Jesus will lead the whole world out of the bondage of sin. So there's a similar role, and this prophet that Moses was referring to would be Jesus himself. Verse 38, this is he that was in the church. The word there for church is the word ekklesia, which can mean church, like in the traditional term, but in here it means just an assembly of people, the gathering or the assembly of Israel. That's kind of the idea here. So this Moses is he that was in the assembly of Israel in the wilderness with the angel which spake to him in the Mount Sinai and with our fathers who received the lively oracles to give unto us. What are the lively oracles? Well, that would be the law of Moses received on Mount Sinai. Now, one thing to remember, the church is not Israel. The church doesn't replace Israel. We've talked about that exhaustively. But the church certainly parallels Israel. Like when you read the story of Israel, one of the things we can learn is, boy, we do the same things the Jews did. Like we can learn from their mistakes. We can learn from their blessings. The same things we see Israel do against the Lord, the same things we see the church do in modern times against the Lord. In fact, we're given a warning about not making the same mistakes Israel made. In Romans chapter 11, it says this in verses 20 and 21. It says, well, because of unbelief, they were broken off, and thou standest by faith. Be not high-minded. Now, this is again reminding Gentiles not to be prideful against Jewish people. And Paul is talking about how the Jews, because of their unbelief, some of their branches were broken off, not at the stump, but some of their branches were broken off, and thou standest by faith. Be not high-minded, but fear, for if God spared not the natural branches, the Jews is the context here, take heed lest he also spare thee not. In other words, if we rebel against the Lord and fight against the Lord and go against the work of the Spirit, we could find ourselves not really part of his kingdom as well if we reject and despise. Some people say, we're not as bad as the Jews were. Well, be careful, because we have the same propensities, the same sins, and don't be high-minded about that. So we see the parallels of what happened to the Jews with the church. And really, Stephen's going to do that. We're going to see more of that as we keep reading. Look at verse 39. It says, to whom our fathers would not obey, but thrust him from them, and in their hearts turned back again to Egypt, saying to Aaron, make us gods to go before us, for as this Moses, which brought us up out of the land of Egypt, we wot not what has become of him. And then it says, they made a calf in those days and offered sacrifice unto the idol and rejoiced in the works of their own hands. Then God turned and gave them up to worship the host of heaven. That's astrology, you know, the stars. As it is written in the book of the prophets, O ye house of Israel, you have offered to me slain beasts and sacrifices by the space of 40 years in the wilderness. Yea, you took up the tabernacle of Moloch, and the star of your god Remphan, figures which you made to worship them, and I will carry you away beyond Babylon. And that's exactly what happened. Israel turned to idolatry, of course, with, you know, Moses on Mount Sinai, the golden calf. They got the idea from Egypt. So really, Stephen's referring to this as, you guys rejected Moses when he was up on Mount Sinai, when you said, we're going to go with the golden calf thing instead of God. He's reminding them of their history. You know, it's interesting because a lot of times people like to clean up their history. There's a rewriting of history that happens in our days, but people want to clean up their history from things that really did happen. If it's a black eye on our history, these Jews wouldn't really want to remember this part of their behavior. Stephen is very strong, though, to remind them, man, are you kidding? You guys rejected Joseph. You rejected Moses. Remember, they're saying he speaks against Moses, like they esteemed him so well. Stephen's saying, you guys rejected Moses. That's what our people have done. Now, back to the parallel, what does the church do? Well, Brett, we don't worship pagan deities. We don't worship the stars. By the way, we do in astrology. Some Christians don't realize there's kind of a pagan, it's okay, astronomy is okay to study the stars, the outer space and solar systems. But when you get into astrology and the zodiacs and the signs and stuff, that's where you have to be careful. I see Christians on their social media posting things about their astrology. I'm like, oh man, somebody didn't get the memo. That's not a good thing to be into. That's what the Jews got into. That's what ancient people were really into, studying the stars. It's amazing all the archaeological ruins that we found where these people were quite advanced. And we think, wow, they knew where all the stars were, and they built these buildings and structures based on the stars and the way they spin at nighttime around the North Star. And like, there's some incredible things that they did, but it was all because they were worshiping the stars. That's something that human nature would do. But perhaps even more sinister than that, spoken of specifically, Moloch. This one is particularly a problem. You know, whenever you talk about the old gods and goddesses of the Bible, keep in mind, there's really the same corresponding paganism going on today. You know, we may not have gods of gold and silver where we put them on our mantle. Hopefully we don't. If you do, you should probably repent of that. But we have the same notions. You know, the goddess of Diana or Ashtoreth was a multi-breasted goddess that had to deal with sexuality and fertility. And people would go to the temple of Diana there in Ephesus, and they would sleep with the temple prostitutes. And that was their way to worship, you know, the goddess. And they'd pay big money to go to Ephesus and worship Diana. Baal, Asherah, fertile land and crops they would worship basically for success and for wealth and stuff like that. But Moloch was also the god mentioned here that dealt with prosperity, but it sadly, as we often mention, this one is the most audacious one in some ways in my mind, because what they did is child sacrifice, like human sacrifice of babies and children. And that's tragic. You know, if you believe the Bible, the unborn child is a life of a person, a baby that God loves and cares for, and our world just says, now we're going to kill that. And so if you believe the Bible, if you're mad at me talking about abortion and stuff, you have to understand what we believe is that the life in the mother's womb is a child. It's a baby. It's not a blob of fetal tissue. That's just lies that you hear. If you've ever seen some of the imaging now they do in the mother's womb, some of that 3D imaging, good night. Little babies giggling in their mother's womb when they interact with mom or hear the voice of dad. And like, it's profound that even with all the science we have, that people are still, you know, falling for that dumb line that it's just a fetal tissue blob. And yet, why do we, you know, abort babies? The same reason they put babies on Moloch's arms, exactly the same. It's not different really at all. We do it for various reasons. In fact, there's some interesting statistics on abortion. Reports from the CDC and Guttmacher and another source kind of put this together, Pew Research, 2020 and 2021, about 930,000 babies were aborted each of those 2 years, almost a million. That's about 2,500 to 3,000 babies a day in America aborted. If that doesn't hurt your heart, you might want to check your pulse. That's something that we should be grieving, really. At its peak, the United States abortion rates was in 1990. It had an annual number closer to 1.6 million per year. The current global estimates are 73 million babies a year. That's over 200,000 babies aborted every single day in the world. 200,000 babies every day. Some reports even suggest the number could be higher when factoring in undocumented procedures. Also, CDC admits they don't count some of the states. In fact, some of the states don't turn in their numbers to the CDC, like the little tiny state called California. So the statistics I just gave you don't even include California. So the numbers are much higher than what I'm even saying. China, 8 to 13 million abortions annually. India, 10 to 15 million abortions annually. You know, estimations for abortions globally from all of recorded history. Pre-20th century, they estimate 11 million. It's really a rough estimate, not a lot of data, but it was documented to some degree. So the pre-20th century, 11 million babies. 20th century, during the whole 20th century, during the 1900s, 1.6 billion babies. The 21st century, we're already at 1.75 billion babies aborted. The grand total in history, from what we can gather, around 3.35 billion abortions globally throughout all of history. You say, Brett, how is abortion like Moloch? Well, Moloch, the reason you'd sacrifice your baby was for prosperity, convenience, to be more comfortable. You know, it's the same reasons we get, you know, we're not just ready to have a baby yet. It's not convenient. Or selfishness. I want to have a career path instead of a baby. For financial security, it's manipulative to control your own future, or wanting a boy instead of a girl. Or, you know, it's amazing to me, like some of these doctors will say, well, there's a possibility that you have the likelihood of Down syndrome. And so we would recommend to abort. If I had a dime for every time one of our Athey Creek couples were told by their doctor that their baby was possibly Down syndrome, but wasn't, it came out perfectly healthy, I'd actually be able to go on vacation. Like, it's incredible how many times I hear these doctors saying, oh, we recommend abortion. As a Christian, the Christian worldview says Down syndrome babies are important too and created by God. And frankly, some of the Down syndrome children and people in our church are some of the biggest blessings in this congregation. So our world has become so wicked and evil that we really don't believe in the sanctity of life and God's creation. They've done studies. The NIH, National Library of Medicine, studied the reason people mostly seek abortions. This is kind of interesting because if you follow the politics and the rhetoric out there, most people are getting abortions because of incest or rape, or the mother's life is in danger. That's the reason abortion exists. And there's people voting, yeah, well, rape, incest, or the mother's life, yeah, you know, and everybody gets all into that. But do you realize how tiny of a group that really is? Tragically, that is. But here's the percentages. Some women report more than just one reason, but this is the number one reason. Having a baby would dramatically change my life, would interfere with education and work, 74%. 73% of the women said they can't afford a baby right now. 48% don't want to be a single mother having relationship problems. 38% done having children, not ready for motherhood or to have another child. 25% don't want people to know that they had sex or got pregnant. Citing health-related issues to mother or fetus. By the way, this is interesting because a lot of doctors would challenge this, but 13% citing health-related issues to the mother or to the fetus. Professionals state that this is really actually rare. Dr. Landrum Shettles, a pioneer in the field of in vitro fertilization, wrote, less than 1% of all abortions are performed to save the mother's life. Less than 1%. 1% of the victims were victims of rape. Pregnant resulting from incest, 0.5. It's actually less than 0.5. So this narrative, you know, is so put out there. Well, we need to legalize abortion because of the 1% or the 0.5%. What does the Bible actually say about abortion? Some people say we biblical thinking Christians don't really have any Bible verses that are anti-abortion. Well, it doesn't say thou shalt not commit abortion. If you're looking for that, you won't find that. But here's what the Bible says. God knows us before he even forms us in the mother's womb. That's part of our understanding of what God is. It's Jeremiah 1:5, before I formed thee in the belly, I knew thee. And before thou camest forth out of the womb, I sanctified thee, and I ordained thee a prophet unto the nations. You know, this is God saying he knows us as he's forming us in the mother's womb. So with all that said, for every Old Testament idol, there's a modern day equivalent. And I think this is the one we're worshiping maybe the most today is Moloch because of that.
0: Pastor Breadmetter pausing in our verse-by-verse study of Stephen's sermon to the Sanhedrin, discussing some of the unfortunate parallels of idolatry then till now. And Pastor Brett is not quite finished, as he'll continue in Acts chapter 7 next time in today's Word. And I invite you to stay right there, as Pastor Brett will also join me here in just a moment to talk a little bit more about the church he pastors in the Portland, Oregon area. But first, if you've missed any portion of Pastor Brett's studies, you'll find all of his messages online at todaywordradio.com. 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Okay, I have Pastor Brett with me now. Brett, can you tell us a little bit more about your church, Athey Creek, in West Lynn, Oregon?
1: Sure, Kurt. Athey Creek is a church here in the Portland area, and really our heart is pretty simple. We just want to teach the Bible verse by verse and help people grow in their walk with the Lord. We really emphasize going through the scriptures because we believe that's where the real strength and stability comes from. For us, this means keeping it really simple. We use our Acts 2:42 scripture as an outline, as it was really for the early church. They continued steadfastly in the apostles' doctrine, fellowship, breaking of bread, and prayers. We take this verse to heart, and it really makes us follow kind of the pattern of ways to minister. So we look at Athey Creek as a church where we want it to be a hospital, a refuge, where people who are lost and worn out and hurting, that they can come and feel not only welcome, but also hear the good news of the gospel so that, you know, people really are healed. You know, I'm not the doctor. I'm not the great physician at the hospital at Athey Creek. I've just been in the hospital longer than some people. I know where the jello is. But Jesus is the great physician. And when people come to Athey Creek, we want them to meet him and see the healing that comes through Christ. And so that's really what Athey Creek's all about.
0: Thank you, Pastor Brett, for that explanation of how the church should function based on that passage in the book of Acts. Well, more information about Athey Creek Church is available, including locations of all the campuses in the Portland, Oregon area. 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Well, next time, Pastor Brett will continue our study of the Acts of the Apostles and highlight how Stephen's witness would become the catalyst for the spread of the gospel. Today's Word with Pastor Brett Metter is an outreach of Athey Creek Church in West Lynn, Oregon.
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4: Most Americans think of Abraham Lincoln and they think of the Civil War or the Emancipation. But in 1862, he signed another hugely significant piece of legislation, the Homestead Act. It offered eligible Americans up to 160 acres of land, not as a prize for the powerful, but as an opportunity for ordinary families willing to live on it, work it, and build something lasting. Why did it matter? Because Lincoln understood that freedom was not merely the absence of tyranny. Rather, freedom required responsibility, labor, stewardship, and moral courage. A free people must be given room to build, but they also must be willing to cultivate what they have been given. That still matters today. Liberty without responsibility decays. Opportunity without character collapses. Lincoln's lesson is clear. A nation stays free when its people remain willing to work, build, and steward freedom under God.
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7: Solomon is saying faith or trust in God is the trigger mechanism that activates God's blessings in your life. 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There's no use saying, I believe it, but have you acted upon it? 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

0: When we're in danger, our first instinct is to flee, right? This instinct has saved many people, but the problem is we don't always recognize it. We all want that warning when we're in danger. And if you think about eternity, you start to see that God's Word, the Bible, is a warning to each of us. He tells us that every wrong thing we've ever done, no matter how big or small, puts us in eternal danger of being separated from God. But you know, there's a way of escaping that. God provided His only Son, Jesus Christ, who died on the cross and paid the penalty for all our disobedient acts. Then Jesus rose from the dead and lives forever in heaven and wants you to be there too. He offers forgiveness and a new life through a relationship with Him. To learn how to begin a relationship with Jesus and be saved from the danger of an eternity separated from God, call 888-NEED-HIM. That's 888-NEED-HIM.
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2: 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The Christian walk is full of disciplines, the trials, the setbacks, the hard seasons that God uses to shape our faith from the inside out. And here we'll discover that every one of us is being controlled by something. And the question is, what is that something? You see, whether we believe it or not, someone or something is governing our lives right now. It might be a job, maybe a relationship, a habit, or our own emotions. But God wants us to be the one who dominates our hearts because He is good. And following Him is the best thing that can happen to us. So today, Pastor Jack teaches that the discipline of domination begins with refusing to let our flesh run the show. When our feelings, our eyes, or our pride start calling the shots, well, we have to surrender it all to God instead. Before we get into the message, I had a chance to sit down with Pastor Jack and talk about it with him. So let's get into that. So Pastor Jack, talking about the disciplines of the discipline of domination, in this message, you make this really sharp point. What dominates you is what dictates your decisions, your purpose, your future. So why is identifying that so important for every believer?
3: Yeah, we must recognize, we must discover what is it that dominates. Now, that's a very violent word if you think about it, dominant, dominate.
2: Yeah.
3: But I picked that word deliberately because to dominate means to control or to have under your heel or to bring under subjection. And listen, I forget who it was who said this, but it's so accurate. That without Christ, we are rebels against God, right? Without Christ, we are rebels against God. Now, how do we make sure that we're not rebels against God? That is that we make very, very certain that our power and our pursuit of Jesus Christ is done by the power of God. Book of Acts makes it very clear that what we do as believers is to be empowered by the Holy Spirit, or else we should just wait and get his power before we embark upon our own. And I want to be dominated by the Spirit of God. You know,
5: right.
3: people will say, oh man, you Christians talk like that? That scares me. No, you have no idea, my friend. The greatest victory and freedom for you to experience is to be domineered by God and to become his slave, because he is the most liberating one who dominates, and he is the most generous one who enslaves us to his will. To walk with right. God and know God is to open up a world. It almost seems like a contradiction, I know, but to open up a world of dynamic and thrill and victory and freedom, whereby God dominates you and nothing of this world, including yourself, no longer dominates you.
5: The disciplines of domination. Thanks for spending a little extra time with us today, Pastor Jack. Let's jump into the message.
3: You would not only inhabit this sanctuary as you were in the worship, in our singing and in the worship of our giving, and now in the worship of the study of the Word of God, Father, that you would be blessed and pleased, and Lord, that you would somehow bridge that gap that is natural, in the sense that there are many people, tens of thousands of people we know that are viewing live right now around the world. And Lord, there's people where they're already into Thursday and they're having coffee or tea somewhere in the world and they've got their program on right now and they're here with us in spirit, as it were. But Father, we pray that you would move profoundly, because Lord, we understand that these are the last days, and that the gospel needs to go out to the ends of the earth, but it starts right here, right now in our hearts first. And so, Father, we pray that you'd assemble the body of Christ around your word. And Lord, may you give us ears to hear what the Spirit is saying to the church right now. In Jesus' name, and all God's people said,
6: amen.
3: Amen. Well, grab your Bibles tonight and turn as we continue in our series of the disciplines of life. Turn to Matthew chapter 28. You probably have a spot worn out there now on Wednesday nights. Matthew chapter 28. That is our theme verse in this tremendous series. By the way, tonight is part 28 of our 31-part series of the disciplines of life. Matthew chapter 28. Hold your finger right there and then move a little bit to the right to Acts chapter 1. Matthew chapter 28, Acts chapter 1. Tonight we look at the discipline of domination. Domination. Who dominates you? What dominates you? You might say tonight, well, nothing dominates me. And oh, I appreciate your passion, but you are so wrong about that. Every one of us are being dominated by something tonight. Someone or something. And we're going to learn about this evening and what God's will is for your life and my life about you and I being dominated. Matthew chapter 28, verse 18 says there, Jesus spoke to the disciples and he said, all authority has been given to me in heaven and on earth. Go therefore and make disciples of all the nations, baptizing them in the name of the Father and of the Son and of the Holy Spirit, teaching them to observe all things that I have commanded you. And I love this next part. And behold, I am with you always, even to the end of the world. And you may understand that part of that verse more profoundly tonight than these last 28 weeks. Now look at Acts chapter 1, verse

0: and follow Jesus. That is being dominated by the will of God. That is the greatest thing that can happen in your life. You might be a non-Christian tonight. You might be somebody who doesn't even know what it's like to have the power of God leading and guiding you. And you would say, well, I don't know if I'm for that or not. But listen, I want you to think about this honestly. Someone or something is governing your life. And I'd rather have God govern and dominate my life than anyone else or anything else in all the world. Why? Because He is good. It's great to follow Him.
1: 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And now, let's get back to today's message. Once again, here's Pastor Jack.
0: So as we go through the study tonight, I want you to be thinking about this regarding things that may be in your life, things. I want you to ask and be asking yourself this question. What dominates your life regarding things? Is it a car? Is it a job? Education? Is it, what is it? What is, in the sense that's controlling, listen, your decision making. It controls your purpose, your future, your hope. Whatever that thing is, it governs your life. And you're pouring, by the way, by nature, you're pouring your life into that thing, with hopes of getting dividends out of it. Could be a relationship. It doesn't have to be things, it could be people. And I want you to be asking yourself personally tonight as you go through this study, who dominates your life? As a Christian, I want to be able to confess that Christ dominates my life. And that thing that dominates my life would be to do the will of God. He governs my life, that's the person. And the thing is that I want to do the will of God. That's the possession of the believer. And so tonight we want to be identifying the issues that dominate our lives. That's key. And by the way, if you apply this message to your own life tonight personally, imagine if right now tonight you would just start a little journal about this. I trust God's word to work in your heart to give you an answer tonight for the struggles of your life. I believe that. Because all of us tonight are being, listen, we are either being blessed by God because of obedience, because the fear of the Lord, I don't mean scared, the fear of in awe of God has caused us to make the right decisions in life. Listen, we didn't make those decisions because we're real smarty pants. We made those decisions based on the word of God. We'll hear more about this in a moment, okay? And you may or may not like this, what I'm about to say, but it is an absolute fact. It is as true as gravity is upon this earth. And that is God blesses obedience. If you decide to obey God, your life will be blessed. What does that mean, blessed? Define blessed. I have no idea what I'm talking about. Because God chooses to define what blessed is in your life. And then listen, there will be those people, there always is, who are not obeying God. They walk in almost a perpetual state of disobedience because their passions and other things dominate them. But they're Christians, they're in the family of God. But they look at those who are blessed and they're upset with them. Well, how come? And why them? Have you ever thought for a moment that that person's life is blessed by God because that person has decided that the person in their life that will dominate them will be Jesus, and that the thing that dominates their life will be the will of God. I'm all excited about this right now because I'm taking a very slow journey through the Old Testament in my morning devotion time. And I'm telling you what, I'm addicted to it right now. I go to sleep at night. I can't wait to get up in the morning to get into this thing that I'm, it's just a wonderful time. I don't even need you anymore. I don't need you. No, I love you. I love you. I'm just saying, it's just like, oh man, Lord, do I have to get up and go to work now? Do I have to get up and live? I just want to be here. Lord, it is good that we are here. Let us build 3 tents, you know. And but as we get into this, we are going to get into it sometime tonight. We are. But In Luke 17:33, this is exactly what Jesus was talking about. Luke 17:33, Jesus said, "Whoever seeks to save his life will lose it, and whoever loses his life will preserve it." This is exactly what he's talking about. Stop dominating your own life or having other people dominate your life or having other things dominate your life. Jesus is saying, give that up and let God dominate your life, and then you will find true living. If you're trying to protect your life, if you're trying to shield your life, if you're trying to make it all work out so that it all matters in the end, you're going to wind up losing your life and it's going to be a horrible end. But if you give it up to God and let him control it, you'll find true life. Point number one, jot it down. The discipline of domination is this: to be refusing the domination of our flesh. Will you write that down? Point one, refusing. Be refusing the domination of our flesh, and no one is exempt, if you can hear my voice right now, from that discipline. In 1 John chapter 2, verse 15, listen to this. 1 John 2:15 says, "Do not love the world or the things in the world. If anyone loves the world, the love of the Father is not in him. For all that is in the world," mark it, "for all that is in the world." Listen, everybody, this is great therapy. This is a great healing moment. Number one is the lust of the flesh. Number two, it's the lust of the eyes. Number three, it's the pride of life. These things are not of the Father, but of this world. Those three things. Mark them down. This is key. This is our problem. Those three things, by the way, we don't have the time to do it right now, but if you match those three things that press against us are exactly the three things that Eve tripped up on in the Garden of Eden, right there, those three things. She saw that it was good, that it would be tasty or pleasurable, satisfying, and that it would make one wise. Those very issues, those three match here, 1 John, perfectly. The domination of the flesh, we must learn as Christians to refuse those things, and we have to fight them. And you say, well, when will the fight be over? The day you drop dead. True. So watch this. Refusing, number one, listen, refusing what we feel with our emotions. And I want you to write that down, but I got to qualify this so you don't think this is unrealistic. I'm not talking about your emotions being like demonic or evil or, no, God gave you those emotions. The emotions are fantastic in the right application. Emotions out of control can destroy your life. We must first of all be learning how to refuse what we feel when our emotions try to take control. So look at verse 16, 1 John 2:16 again. 1 John 2:16 says, "For all that is in the world," well, wait a minute, I'm in the world. Yes. So put your helmet on and listen up. Because we're in the world, number one, we've got to deal with the lust of the flesh. Feelings are always wrong when they contradict or seek to override the word of God in our lives. Church, the Bible is our plumb line. It is our foundation. And we're in deep trouble when we begin to say, well, you know what? I know what the Bible says, but I really feel like I should. Disaster. Well, I know the Bible says this, but I prayed about it. Can you believe this? I'm really talking about real stuff that people say. I know the Bible says this, but I prayed about it. And unbelievable. This is why tonight so many lives are messed up. The Bible says this so perfectly clear. Yeah, but you know what? I had a friend and told me this, and or I went to, you know, some churches and I got some counseling. That's a little tip right there too. I went to some churches to get some counseling. Translation: I kept going to spiritual institutions until I found the answer I was looking for. Watch out. When the Bible says something, and it might fly in the face of our feelings. obey the Bible. Always obey God's word. It will give you life. I have never heard someone ever say, you know what I did? I obeyed the word of God and look what happened. Have you ever heard that? I've never heard that. I've heard people say, you know what? I knew down deep inside the Lord was saying no. And I married her anyway, or I married him anyway, or I bought it anyway, or I didn't go or I should have gone. Oh, fill in the blank. But I have never heard someone say, well, there you go. I followed God and the whole thing blew up. Never happened.
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9: With SRN News, I'm Bob Agnew in Washington. President Trump says that the U.S. now controls the Strait of Hormuz. He disputes Iran's claim that it controls the critical waterway. The president says they will also reimpose their embargo against Iranian vessels leaving their ports and going through the critical strait, and they'll be charging other ships a fee to use it under U.S. protection. Doctors are shining a new light on the cause of death for former U.S. Senator Lindsey Graham. Preliminary findings from the D.C. Medical Examiner are that Senator Graham passed away from what's known as aortic dissection. That would be a tear in the inner wall of the aorta brought on by the hardening of the arteries. An official cause of death still to be issued. That will happen after further examination. All the new tensions with Iran causing a little pressure, downward pressure, on stocks on Wall Street. The Dow right now off 165 points. This is SRN News.
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15: Foundations of Freedom, a look at America's founding principles and the leaders who shaped our nation.
16: Most Americans think of Abraham Lincoln and they think of the Civil War or the Emancipation. But in 1862, he signed another hugely significant piece of legislation, the Homestead Act. It offered eligible Americans up to 160 acres of land, not as a prize for the powerful, but as an opportunity for ordinary families willing to live on it, work it, and build something lasting. Why did it matter? Because Lincoln understood that freedom was not merely the absence of tyranny. Rather, freedom required responsibility, labor, stewardship, and moral courage. A free people must be given room to build, but they also must be willing to cultivate what they have been given. That still matters today. Liberty without responsibility decays. Opportunity without character collapses. Lincoln's lesson is clear. A nation stays free when its people remain willing to work, build, and steward freedom under God.
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25: It's Marriage Monday, and we're going to talk about forgiveness in marriage. 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
25: That's me. your bridge building voice right here in the nation's capital. How in the world are you today, my friends? It's Marriage Monday. And of course, we're going to be talking about marriage as we do every Monday. And we consider changing things up, but you know, I heard from you and we're going to keep Marriage Mondays and we're going to keep pressing in the different topics around Marriage Monday. And today we're going to talk about forgiveness in marriage. What's the hardest thing you've had to forgive? Did you really forgive your spouse or do you hold it against them still? Of course, how can you let go when the hurt is still so real? And what's harder for you, asking for forgiveness or giving forgiveness? Which one's easier for you? Is it easier to forgive or is it easier to ask for forgiveness? And do you need an apology before you forgive? Is that all you really need? And when they apologize, you're good? Or do you need more than an apology or no apology is necessary? Well, I want to hear from you. This keeps us together, husband and wife, and sometimes the lack of forgiveness can create such division within a relationship that unfortunately some of them can't make it. There's also a difference between forgiveness and reconciliation. We can talk about that as well. Does forgiveness mean you must reconcile? And then, of course, there's a difference between forgiveness and trust. Just because I forgive you doesn't necessarily mean that I trust you. And so we have a lot to talk about. We've got an hour to do it. I'm your radio talk show host for the first hour of Rush Hour out of the nation's capital, throughout the entire metropolitan area under the sound of my voice, David Anderson. It is a call-in talk show, and so you can call me at this number, 888-432-7434. That is my number live right here in the Real Talk studio, 888-432-7434. As always, we like to kick the show off in a word of prayer. We like to close it down with a word of prayer. So we seal it at the beginning and at the end. So if you'd be so kind to pray with me now, of course, if you're driving, you keep those eyes open, okay? Let's pray together. Heavenly Father, thank you so much for the institution of marriage that you have created. For those of us who are married, we thank you for our spouses and we pray for them especially today. And for, Lord, for those that are not married, but they plan to be, want to be, Lord, we pray in advance for the spouse you are preparing for them now. We commit today's show over to you in the name of Jesus. Together, everyone said amen and amen. Now, friends, there are a couple other ways you can get a hold of me. You can always go to andersonspeaks.com. That's andersonspeaks.com. There's an email address there, other resources for you. Just click around and see whatever may bless you there. And of course, you can always let me know via email if you like the subject matter. Maybe you have a different subject or topic you'd like for me to consider, and me and my team, we look forward to hearing from you as well. Maybe you want to give a donation to the radio show. That's always a blessing when you do that. There's a donate tab there, I'm sure, as well. And before we get started, let me remind you that JPR Remodeling is open for business when it comes to any handyman work or renovations around your house. We've had them in our personal home. And so that's why I can tell you that the owner, Edwin, is somebody you can trust. I'm going to give you his phone number. You keep it in your contacts in case you need a plumber, or electrician, somebody to do handyman work around the house. Maybe you want to do some remodeling. Edwin's phone number is 301-442-1764. 301-442-1764, JPR Remodeling, owned by Edwin. Give him a call. Let him know that Dr. Anderson sent you. My number live in studio is 888-43-BRIDGE. Today we're talking about forgiveness in marriage. Is it easier for you to forgive or to ask for forgiveness? You know, it's important that we understand that forgiveness is not something that's always easy to do, but it is always God's desire for us to get to a plan of healing. And forgiveness is not optional for believers, but healing is a process. And so let's talk about that. Maybe there's something you're holding on to that you really want to let go of. And today the Lord's going to free you from it because you're going to call me. We're going to pray about it. I'm going to give you some advice and some wisdom along the way. We're going to read the Word of God to you, and God's going to free you. If you have anybody in the dungeon of unforgiveness in your heart, because that will affect you, and it'll affect your marriage. So even if you're right with your spouse because you have unforgiveness with your mother, your father, your sister, your brother, it affects the way the relationship and the marriage works sometimes. So let's talk about it. I'll walk you through it, talk you through it, pray you through it. But first, you got to give me a call. My lines are now open. And my phone number is 888-432-7434. Or just remember the word bridge, 888-43-BRIDGE. In fact, some of you may be driving across one even as I'm speaking. Maybe you just came off of one or you're about to go to one. Well, that's easy to remember, right? 888-43-BRIDGE. Well, we've probably all dealt with the issue of being offended or hurt. Somebody has transgressed against us. And to bring that relationship out of conflict and into the light and to handle it, to address it, is not always the easiest thing to do. But when you're married to that person, it becomes very, very present in your day, your morning, your night, but it's right in your household. And so understanding how to extend forgiveness in a marriage relationship is critically important because it can affect even the rest of your day, if not the rest of your week or your life. And so give me a call. Let's talk about it. Question on the table. What's the hardest thing for you that you've had to forgive, but you did it? And somebody needs to hear that if you did it, they can do it too. Some of you may be in a situation where you actually need to forgive, and you just can't seem to cross that line. Well, let's free you today. Give me a call and let me help you get through that sticking point in your life. And guess what? This affects all of us. All right. All of us know what it's like to be hurt. Some of us know what it's like to be maybe even betrayed. But God has shown us a plan for freedom. And that plan is freedom of letting the person go to God. Right? When you let them go, you're giving them over to God to judge. You're giving them over to God to handle. God, I'm going to give my husband over to you. I'm going to give my wife over to you. I'm not going to keep holding on to this pain. I'm going to forgive. And I'm going to let you handle how this situation works. So it doesn't mean you're just giving up. It means you're giving over. And I'm not giving up on this fight. I'm giving it over to the Lord, and I'm going to let him work it out. All right, I can't wait to get back after the commercial break. I'm going to go directly to my phone lines. This is the time to get in where you fit in. My number's 888-43-BRIDGE.

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0: That's me. I'm David Anderson. I'm live. I'm hanging out in the nation's capital with you, and I'm so glad that you're hanging with me. How y'all doing out there? Where you at? You in Virginia? You in D.C.? Are you in Maryland? Are you in West Virginia? Are you in Pennsylvania? Give me a call, represent, all right? I'll tell everybody where you're calling from, if you want me to. My phone number is 888-432-7434. We are talking about forgiveness in marriage. What's the hardest thing you've had to forgive? Are you dealing with a forgiveness issue even now, and you want me to walk you through it? I can. We can talk through it. We can even pray through it. And what's harder, by the way, for you to extend forgiveness or for you to receive forgiveness? You know, I think sometimes we think that it's easy to receive forgiveness, you know, and for some people it's not. It's like, no, I've messed up so bad. Just beat me down. Just treat me wrong. Make me pay, punish me for what I've done. And you're coming with all this grace and forgiveness. It just makes me feel worse. You know, so some people are that way. Other people, like, I don't care what you think. I'm, you know, and other people are like, just, it's like appropriate healthiness. Like, I messed up. I'm fessing up. I'm so sorry. I will try not to do that again. And if we can come up with a couple of things that I could do to do it better next time, that's really what I want to do. That's the healthy way to do it, by the way. All right. And of course, what's also not healthy is as soon as somebody does something really bad, you're like, okay, I forgive you. And there's been no process of true thinking of anything, except you want that harmony so quick. There are no conditions for reconciliation. There's no even letting the person explain why they did what they did. You just so quick to forgive that you wonder, did you really forgive them? And that's a great question too. Have I forgiven somebody only to realize later, I guess I actually didn't. Okay. So I want to hear from you. I'm going to give you the number now, and I'm going right directly to the phone lines. My phone number is 888-432-7434. Let's first go to Fort Washington, Maryland, and we'll go to Fredericksburg, Virginia. Tyrone's on the line from Fort Washington. Hello, Mr. Tyrone. It's Dr. Anderson. How are you today?
3: Excellent, doctor. I was any better, I'd be you.
0: Well, that's a good, nice compliment there, sir. How's Fort Washington, Maryland doing today?
3: Excellent.
0: Good. Well, what are you thinking on this topic?
3: To address your question.
0: Mm-hmm.
3: Well, what I'm thinking of, I think that we kind of look at most people, I believe, especially in marriage, have a problem with forgiveness is because they are revisiting the same thing over and over again. They keep going back, asking for forgiveness because it's repetitive. Whatever they've done, they keep going back and doing it over again.
0: Mm-hmm.
3: And that's why they have a hard time coming back to asking for forgiveness over and over again. You know?
0: Mm-hmm. Are you saying, just to be clear, they keep offending over and over again, or they're forgiven, right, but the person keeps bringing it back up over and over again?
3: No. Well, I think if a couple has talked it out and worked it out and asked for forgiveness, their spouse has said that they would give them forgiveness.
0: Uh-huh.
3: And I think the key to forgiveness is that we don't bring it back up again.
0: Okay. Got it. But what are you saying though?
3: Yeah, but what I'm saying is that most people that have a problem that they're asking for forgiveness for something done, whether it's the male or the female, they go back and do it again and again. And it's like they're finding it hard to ask for forgiveness for the same sin or the same sin that they did before.
0: They keep messing up. After a while, they're like, I'm not even going to ask for forgiveness anymore because I keep messing up.
3: Enough is enough.
0: I see. Yeah, that's true.
3: And I believe that there are six words that admit it, quit it, forget it.
0: Mm-hmm.
3: Admit what you've done, quit what you're doing, and forget it ever happened. In other words, so many times that we have stuff taking up space in our head and ain't paying no rent.
0: Uh-huh. Right. Well, those are some good words to live by. Admit it, quit it, forget it. We're talking about revisiting the same thing over and over again because we keep doing the same thing over and over again. I got you.
3: Right.
0: Thank you, Mr. Right. Tyrone. I appreciate you kicking the show off today.
3: All right, Bill. Be blessed.
0: Take care now. Let's go to Fredericksburg, Virginia. As promised, we've got Angel on the line today. Hi, Mr. Angel. It's Dr. Anderson here. How you doing?
4: Hey, Doc. How you doing, sir?
0: I've been great.
4: I just want to say I love your show. I listen to it when I'm able to. My marriage is seasoned. I just celebrated 25 years.
0: Congratulations.
4: And thank you. And what I want to say is that forgiveness is grace. Mm-hmm. And for my wife, I always have forgiveness in my heart for her. It's already set.
0: Mm-hmm.
4: Because I know that she's human. I know she's going to make mistakes. And I go to the Bible, and the Bible says that, you know, I need to love her as Christ loved the church, but
0: right.
4: also understanding that she is the weaker vessel. I'm not saying she's weak in any mind, but that, you know, I am the one who's supposed to be there to catch her when she's falling, not the one that's to throw her down when she falls or kick her when she falls.
0: Mm-hmm.
4: I need to be there to catch her when she falls. And so I believe, you know, like I said, 25 years, it kept me, you know, like there could be something, I could be, you know, seeing a bunch of dishes in the sink and, you know, immediately impulsivity comes to your mind and it's like, why are these dishes in the sink? But
0: mm-hmm.
4: grace comes to your mind and says, why don't you just clean them
0: mm-hmm.
4: and just bless her,
0: mm-hmm.
4: you know? And
0: right.
4: so I won't give it a chance to even come to a place of forgiveness or unforgiveness because grace is already there to take that place.
0: Man, that's a beautiful way that you put it, Angel. And she's blessed to be married to you. I'm sure you're blessed to be married to her. Congratulations for 25
4: yes,
0: years. That's a silver anniversary, man. And a lot of people haven't made it that far. So you guys have got something going on. And I'm proud of you and happy for you. Okay.
4: Only through Christ, Doc. But we're going to Dominican Republic for our 25th anniversary.
0: Nice.
4: Coming up this next month. So
0: okay.
4: Yeah, we're having a good time, man.
0: Are y'all going to go to, what's it
4: yes,
0: called,
4: sir.
0: Punta Cana? Is that where y'all going?
4: Yes.
0: Yes, sir.
4: Yes, we're
0: been
4: actually
0: there.
4: Going to Punta Cana.
0: I've been there with my wife. So I think you're going to have
4: yes,
0: a good time. If you don't, it's your fault.
4: Yes, sir. Yes, sir. Well, I just say, you know, again, sir, when it comes to marriage, grace, man, grace, you know, gracism, grace, you know, love her, be there for her because, you know, she's the one that God chose. And when things get hard, it's easy to quit, you know, but, it's hard to keep the covenant that you have with God, but it's worth it.
0: Yeah.
4: It's worth it.
0: No, and, that's great.
4: Just keep having grace. Yes, sir. Just keep having grace and, your marriage will excel.
0: Praise the Lord.
4: Amen.
0: That's awesome, Angel. Thanks for calling and sharing that with us today, okay?
4: Thanks, Doc. God bless you, man.
0: Blessings
4: and your family.
0: To you. Thank you so much. Yeah, speaking of my family, I remember Amber and I celebrated this very special year, and it was so cool. It was, you know, 2016. Our daughter was 16. Our son turned 18. Our other son turned 21. Amber and I turned 50, and we were celebrating our 25-year anniversary. Can you believe that? Like, it was pretty cool when we thought about how all of that happened all at the same time in the same year. And so as a whole family, actually, guess where we went, Angel? That's right. We went to Punta Cana. In the Dominican Republic. And those are all special ages that just all lined up. Anyway, it's kind of like a coincidence. If you believe in coincidences, I don't necessarily believe in coincidences, but one priest said this, a coincidence is God's way of being anonymous. So he must have knew that all this was going to show up where you're turning 50, your oldest kid is turning 21, your next one's turning 18, and your sweet daughter is sweet 16, and it's your 25-year anniversary. All of that in the same year. Can you believe it? So anyway, that's what I thought about when you mentioned the DR. Now, listen, everybody's not always going to have like this beautiful marriage, right? And sometimes it's beautiful, sometimes it's ugly, but it will always come out as beautiful if you keep hanging in there the way the Lord would have you to do. But it takes two to make a marriage, right? And really, it doesn't even take two to make a marriage. Let me tell you the truth about it. It takes three to make a marriage because a strand of three cords is not easily broken, it says in Ecclesiastes. And the center cord has to be the Lord. And the way my wife Amber explains it is when she's braiding a cord, you have a center cord, and then the other two cords are wrapped around that center cord. And that's what makes the braid tight. And so she has often said that that's why you need three cords. So if one cord gets tattered, the rope still won't break, right? And if the other cord gets tattered, the rope still won't break because the center cord is holding it together. And sometimes you as the wife, you get tattered, something goes wrong, but the marriage can still hold on. Same for the guy. Maybe something's going wrong. Maybe it's a health condition. Maybe it's a moral condition. Maybe it's a financial condition, but something's putting strain and stress on the marriage. Guess what? It can stay together. Why? Because of the center cord. But when the center cord is not there, then you're just trying to hold on to one another. And neither one of you are strong enough to hold on to one another through every area. And so I don't know who I'm speaking to. Maybe I'm speaking to an engaged couple. Maybe I'm speaking to a boyfriend or girlfriend. Maybe I'm speaking to a single person who's looking for the right person. Or maybe I'm speaking to a couple who's been married many years, but it seems like things are tattered and falling apart. Remember, keep Jesus at the center of your relationship. That means you pray Jesus. That means you walk with Jesus. That means you follow the things that Jesus says. And one of the things that Jesus says and teaches is that you have to forgive 70 times seven. And that doesn't mean 490 times, but none of us could do it that many times anyway. The whole point is to forgive every time, complete forgiveness. And I know that it's not easy. That's why we're having the conversation today. If you'd like to join the conversation with me, give me a call, just like Tyrone and Angel did, and I'm going to talk to you in just a few minutes when I get back from my commercial break. So give me a call. Get in where you fit in. You'll be up on my screen. My lines are open. My phone number is 888-432-7434. That number again, 888-43-BRIDGE. We're talking about forgiveness in marriage, and this is Marriage Monday on Real Talk with Dr. David Anderson.
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0: It's Real Talk with Dr. David Anderson. Happy Marriage Monday to you. Thank you for watching me online, Facebook Live, YouTube Live. If you are on YouTube, make sure you like me and subscribe, okay? At Anderson Speaks is my handle for all my social media. And again, if you need a handyman, you need a company to come and do some remodeling at your home, JPR Remodeling does it all, but they also do handyman work as well as electrician, plumbing, things of that sort. So take down their number so you always have it. And when you call to get a good deal, make sure you tell them Dr. Anderson sent you. They've been in our home. I've sent them to other people's home. The owner's name is Edwin, and he's licensed, bonded, all of that. So I think you're going to be very, very happy with the work that he does. His phone number is 301-442-1764, and anywhere in the metropolitan area, he can serve you with his team. That number again, 301-442-1764. Now, we're talking on this Monday about forgiveness in marriage. You know, the Bible says, get rid of all bitterness, rage, anger, brawling, and slander, along with every form of malice. Who would have thought that could be a marriage verse? It goes on to say in this passage, Ephesians 4, verse 32 says, be kind and compassionate to one another, forgiving each other, just as in Christ God forgave you. Sometimes we take passages like this and we just skip right over our spouse into everybody else in the world. But this means your spouse as well. Be kind and compassionate. Let me add in there to your spouse. It says one another. That includes your spouse. Forgiving each other, just as in Christ, God forgave you. So God expects us to forgive. Now, it doesn't mean that it's always easy. That's why we're having a conversation today. I hope that I can help you, walk you through it, talk you through it, pray you through it. And maybe you've gotten through it and you want to share that, you know what, in answer to Dr. Anderson's question in the first half, which was, what was the hardest thing you had to forgive? Maybe you can share that, which would be an encouragement to help someone else. You also may find yourself right in the thick of needing to forgive and you need some extra support. Well, I can be that extra support to help you get across the forgiveness finish line. Just give me a call. My phone number, it's 888-432-7434. All right? 888-432-7434. It also says in the book of Colossians, chapter 3, it says, bear with each other and forgive one another if any of you has a grievance against someone. Forgive as the Lord forgave you. And over all these virtues, put on love, which binds them all together in perfect unity. And so isn't that something? The Lord commands us, listen to what it says again, forgive as the Lord forgave you. And so I like what Angel, my caller from Fredericksburg, said earlier. Thanks for listening, Angel. And thanks for calling to say, forgiveness is grace. He says, it's already set inside of my spirit. So when my wife sins or does something offensive, I'm already postured to be one to extend grace. And I think that you can do that when you've experienced grace, you can then express it, right? But when you don't experience it, it's hard to extend it. And so I think forgiveness is the same way. We forgive because we've been forgiven. And so maybe another way to put a question here for somebody else, is there a grudge that you're holding on to that you just can't let go of? Well, I think God wants to free you from it. And I think I can help you. I can at least pray for you. If you want to give me a call, my phone number is 888-432-7434. You know, unforgiveness feels powerful. Sometimes we hold on to it, but it quietly poisons the relationship. And forgiveness isn't just about letting go. It's about choosing freedom over control. And what happens is when we hold on to that pain or that offense, we feel like we're more in control and we're afraid to let go because maybe we'll be hurt again. And so then we want to control everything. And the Lord might be saying to you, your issue is not with the other person as much as your issue is with you trying to stay in control of everything. So why don't you do what I've said? Forgive and let it go. Let me control it and let me lead you and guide you every step of the way. Now, it may be a little fearful for you because you're used to being in control. You're controlling your situation, controlling your marriage, controlling your body, controlling your emotions, all of that, right? But the Lord might be saying, will you step out in faith here? And allow me to lead you and guide you. Again, I don't know who I'm talking to, but I'm talking. Okay. If I'm talking to you, you want to talk to me back, you can call me. My number's 888 432 7434. As soon as I get back, I'm going right back to the phone lines and I'm going to get to you. For those of you who are there, I'm coming to you. Don't go anywhere, Woodbridge. Don't go anywhere. I'm coming to you. 888-432-7434.

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0: It's Real Talk with Dr. David Anderson. Happy Marriage Monday to you. The Bible tells us to get rid of all bitterness, rage, and anger, brawling, and slander, along with every form of malice. Be kind and compassionate to one another, forgiving each other, just as Christ, just as in Christ God forgave you. Man, who knew that was a marriage verse? But it can be applied to marriage, can't it? We're supposed to be kind, and we're supposed to forgive each other. And sometimes the hardest person to forgive is the one you're married to, because you're so close to one another. And that means you can probably hurt one another more deeply than somebody else could hurt you. So I think it's important for us to learn about this and to strengthen one another in this conversation. Let's go to Brian in Woodbridge, Virginia, to see what he's thinking about today. Hey, Brian, Dr. Anderson here. How you doing?
1: Hey, blessings to you and your family and staff and everyone out there.
0: Thank you so much, my friend. You too. So what do you think about this topic of forgiveness in marriage, sir?
1: Yeah, I remember like Billy Graham's wife saying that what made their marriage work for so long was that it was they're two great forgivers.
0: Ah.
1: And in the Lord's Prayer, it says that, you know, forgive us our sins as we have forgiven those who sinned against us.
0: Right.
1: So we're actually, you know, called to do that.
0: Right.
1: And when you hold on to bitterness and forgiveness, it's like, I mean, whether it's in the marriage or even with anyone, it's like, you know, you're taking poison and expecting the other person to die. Because, you know, whether it's in the marriage or even, like I said, other people outside the marriage, they might not even be bothered by it, but it's eating you up inside.
0: That's right. That's right. And it's hurting you more than it's probably hurting them, but it's so important to give it over to the Lord, let it go. And the benefit of that, of course, is it can heal you from the inside out as well. Hey, thank you so much for contributing today. Okay, Brian.
1: Welcome. Love you, brother.
0: Love you too. God bless you, sir. Unforgiveness can be a poison, can it? Like Brian said, and you're expecting somehow somebody else to feel that pain, but you know, sometimes it's not about them feeling pain. It's about you being caught up in the fact that you're so upset with them, you can't even deal with them. Well, let's talk about that for a second, because that's real. And this is real talk. You know, what they did to you really hurt you. And it's not so easy to just say, I forgive. We've got to remember that it's a choice, but it's also a process. And just because you forgive doesn't mean the pain goes away, the memories go away, or the consequences of what they did goes away. And that's important for me to say, even as a preacher, because as a pastor, a preacher, a teacher of God's word, sometimes we can make these declarative statements that are commands from God, and it's still true, but we need to tell you the other side of it. Even though it's true, and even when you do it, it doesn't mean that everything's going to go away right away. It's still a process. And we want to be honest about what you feel, but you don't want to wait till you get through all of your feelings and then forgive. Once I've stopped being angry, then I'll forgive. No, forgive now, even though you're angry, and it will help you with the anger, because you're going to remind yourself that you forgave, but you're still on a road and a journey of healing. All right. And so I don't know if I'm helping someone here, but forgiveness is not optional for us as believers, but healing is a process, and it's a difference between forgiveness and healing. You may still need to heal even if you forgive. All right, let's see what Maggie's talking about. She's in Glen Burnie, Maryland. Hello, Miss Maggie. We haven't been to Glen Burnie yet. How you doing today?
2: I'm doing I'm blessed and honored for you, Dr. Anderson.
0: Yes, ma'am.
2: My husband was deceased. Mm-hmm. But I want to speak on what the topic today is, a great topic.

0: I think lack of communication between husband and wife and families, they get mad at what somebody else said and they didn't hear it.
1: Uh-huh.
0: They need to, we as people need to take in, when we know we're wrong, don't say, if I ever did anything to you, you know what you did. So I think the way I have done and taught me, I would if I wrong about coming out my mouth with the wrong thing and start somebody arguing, I just say, look up and say, God forgive me because you God thank you for forgiving me. So I have to face this person to forgive them right away. Mm-hmm. So you talk to God first, and then while you got that person standing there, ask them to forgive you for what you said or done, mm-hmm. and keep it in because it's going to hurt you more than anything.
1: Right.
0: So when God forgive us, we need to forgive that person because it hurts.
1: Yeah.
0: You taking that, a lot of people stubborn about forgiving another person.
1: Why do we hold?
0: And they're stubborn. They got in their own stubborn way.
1: Yeah. So why do you think that is, Miss Maggie, that we hold grudges and stay mad?
0: A lot of times, Dr. Anderson, I'm going to say it this way. A lot of times, a person start bragging on what they have, and it goes on, and then it comes to an argument or what you, okay, God bless me with my health and strength and my life, and he brought me out of brain surgery and cancer. Mm-hmm. So, I just thank God for my health and strength the mm-hmm. day that I can as 76-year-old still working. And I just thank God for that. Money don't run out, but love won't.
1: Mm.
0: If you love, you say you love that person, then love will never run out.
1: Amen to that. Thank you, Miss Maggie, for
0: but
1: that.
0: But the money will.
1: Yeah, that's so true. Hey, well, listen, God bless you, and thanks for calling in today. Thanks for listening to Real Talk, okay?
0: Okay, thank you so much, and you have a blessing.
1: You too, Miss Maggie. I love my listeners. Linda's on the line. She's in Ellicott City, Maryland, so let's go on over there. Hello, Miss Linda. It's Dr. Anderson.
2: Hi, Dr. Anderson. How are you?
1: Oh, I'm alive and grateful. I'm so glad you called me. What are you thinking today?
2: Oh, so my husband walked out on me and the family last summer.
1: Say that again.
2: And my husband walked out, moved out of the house last summer when we were overseas.
1: Mm.
2: Me and the kids were overseas.
1: Okay.
2: And it's been hurting until now.
1: Mm.
2: Going through some health challenges. I just got surgery on Friday.
1: Mm.
2: And I'm home resting. And I just came across your live show.
1: Aww.
2: And I just wanted you to pray with me.
1: I would love to pray.
2: And to pray this grudge away.
1: Yes.
2: Because the grudge is only hurting me.
1: Yes. I'm so sorry, Linda. My listeners are too. So we're just going to pray for you right now, okay? Heavenly Father, we lift up Linda right now. Every one of my listeners, even as we drive or at home, we feel her pain. We feel, Lord, that feeling of abandonment that she has. And now with health issues, it's heavy on her, Lord. And so we want to bear the burden with her, God. We lift her up. We pray, oh God, that right now your Holy Spirit would just take over her room. That even through the radio waves, even through my voice, Lord, your Holy Spirit would begin to hug her, comfort her, let her know that you will not leave her or forsake her, oh God, that you are right there with her. You are her healer, her Jehovah Rapha. You are her husband, God. We just pray for her family. We pray for her finances. We pray for her health in the name of Jesus. Amen and amen.
2: Amen.
1: May the Lord be with you, and we'll continue to pray for you, okay, Linda?
2: Thank you, Dr. Anderson.
1: Absolutely. God bless you, my sister. We'll be right back.

0: I'm as lost as everybody else. I'm still looking. I'm still searching. Hi, this is Lon Solomon, and this is what Billy Joel said at the close of his documentary, And So It Goes. You know, Billy is right. Everyone is born lost, looking and searching for something to fill the hole inside of us that only God can fill. This is why Jesus said, come to me, and I will give you rest. You will find peace for your soul. Hey, if you're still looking, look in the right place, the Lord Jesus. Not a sermon, just a thought.
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3: The Maasai are some of the most difficult people in all of Africa to reach. They're a nomadic tribe. As I visited with one of the Maasai leaders, I said, how did you come to Christ? He said, my cows led me to Christ. I said, what do you mean? He said, well, my father had 7 wives and 84 children. I was the 64th child. And I was out taking care of the cows as a teenager, and the cows began to wander from one savanna pasture to another, to another, to another. And I said, cows, where are you going? And I followed the cows. They came to a village and laid down by that village. I sat there among the cows, but there in the distance, a man was preaching about Jesus. And as I heard him for the first time in my life talk about Jesus, I accepted Jesus. My friend, cows led this man.
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5: Foundations of Freedom, a look at America's founding principles and the leaders who shaped our nation.
6: Most Americans think of Abraham Lincoln and they think of the Civil War or the Emancipation. But in 1862, he signed another hugely significant piece of legislation, the Homestead Act. It offered eligible Americans up to 160 acres of land, not as a prize for the powerful, but as an opportunity for ordinary families willing to live on it, work it, and build something lasting. Why did it matter? Because Lincoln understood that freedom was not merely the absence of tyranny. Rather, freedom required responsibility, labor, stewardship, and moral courage. A free people must be given room to build, but they also must be willing to cultivate what they have been given. That still matters today. Liberty without responsibility decays. Opportunity without character collapses. Lincoln's lesson is clear. A nation stays free when its people remain willing to work, build, and steward freedom under God.
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8: It's Real Talk with Dr. David Anderson. Today we've been talking about forgiveness in marriage. Let me give you some final thoughts today. You know, forgiveness is something that we need not only in marriage, but in all of our relationships. I like what my caller Angel said from Fredericksburg, Virginia, that he had a posture of grace, that forgiveness is grace. That sets an environment that says, even when you have hurt me, grace is going to cover the relationship. I'm already preparing my spirit to forgive. And another thing we should all prepare to do is to apologize when we mess up. Like one of my pastors likes to say, whenever you mess up, you fess up. And so the same thing is true for all of us. We are all going to make mistakes. We're all going to do things that are wrong. We're going to hurt our spouse because we're human. Sometimes we may even mean to do it, but sometimes we don't mean to do it. But either way, it happened and they feel a certain way. Instead of justifying or maybe, you know, saying you shouldn't feel that way, what's it really going to cost you to say, hey, I apologize. I'm sorry. I didn't mean to make you feel that way. What can I do to change? And what that does is it just brings some nice oil to the friction of the relationship. And hopefully the spouse will be quick to be able to say, you know what? I received that and I accept your apology, and then let it go. That is the most healthy way to continue on in a marriage that will last for years. Or you can go the other way, be stubborn, be hard-hearted, hold grudges, get mad, And get mad again over something that wasn't resolved before and continue that way and even still be married a long time, but not have any oil in the relationship, just friction. And nobody wants to be in friction all the time. And so add the oil of forgiveness, add the oil of grace, and watch God do an amazing thing in your marriage. Those are my final words, along with my prayer for Linda. We're going to pray and close the show in just a moment. And we're also going to add Linda to our prayers. If you didn't hear her call earlier, our hearts break for you as your husband left while you and the family were out of the country. And now you're dealing with some health issues. And for all of my listeners, I hope that if you heard that call, you might remember Linda in your prayers. Well, let's close out the show today. Heavenly Father, we thank you that your word says if we confess our sins, you are faithful and you are just to forgive us for our sins and cleanse us from all unrighteousness. Lord, we ask not only that we would receive forgiveness from you, but that we would extend it to others in our life, including our spouses. In Jesus' name we pray. Amen and amen.

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3: With SRN News, I'm Bob Agnew in Washington. Doctors are shining some light on the cause of death for U.S. Senator Lindsey Graham. Preliminary findings from the D.C. Medical Examiner's Office say that Senator Graham died of what's known as an aortic dissection. That is a tear in the inner wall of the aorta, and it's related to the hardening of arteries. A formal official of death, cause of death, will be issued after further examination. President Trump says South Carolina's governor, meanwhile, should appoint Lindsey Graham's sister to finish out his term. It comes to an end in January. Graham's death has sparked a political scramble as both parties look for suitable candidates in their effort to control or gain that seat. President Trump says the U.S. is reinstating a blockade on Iran and the Strait of Hormuz and will charge ships for safe passage through the waterway. On Wall Street, the Dow's been struggling. It's down about 180 points. This is SRN News.
4: It's a story of names. The names are being used in the United Kingdom from correspondent Michael Harrington.
5: The most common name that parents gave their baby boys in 2025 in England and Wales was Mohammed. In fact, this has been the case for 3 years running. It's one small indicator of how many Muslim immigrants have settled in the UK and how devoted they are to their faith, even as Christianity continues to decline across the nation. Mohammed also reveals just who is having the most children in the country these days. Michael Harrington reporting.
4: Legal experts say transgenderism is liable to come before the U.S. Supreme Court once again. The justice's latest ruling in favor of state laws that bar boys from playing on girls' sports teams was a narrow one. The court went to great lengths to emphasize at the time it was focused on sports and that the court was not being asked at that time about other transgender issues more broadly. Those could still come up. This is SRN News.
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7: 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Thanks for tuning in. It is Monday, July 13th, 2026. Last week I celebrated another, journey around the sun. but actually, we had so many other things going on, a little family celebration with my daughter and son-in-law. She had her baby shower. So that was bigger. That was way bigger. Isn't it funny? My wife and I were just talking about this. In the old days, you know, you look back as you got older and you thought of the blessings of family, you know, that you had family. And even in the scripture, when you look at it, people tended to think of, were they blessed by God with how many children they had, how many grandchildren they had? And look, I'm not, we didn't have a lot of children in my immediate family, had a lot of children in my family when I grew up. So however the Lord blesses you, I'm not taking issue with that. But the fact that people don't even look to that anymore, you know, they look to whether they can take vacations or whether they got enough banks, you know, money in their bank account to retire and all that. That stuff is fool's gold when it's all said and done. It really is, you know, because when you have family, you have friends and you have these kinds of things, that's what it's all about. In fact, that really hit me with Lindsey Graham passing away this weekend. I mean, who knew? In fact, the joke was he was saying, I've got to negotiate this and I got to get back to that. And I've got to deal with the Russians. I got to deal with it. And next thing you know, he's standing before the Lord. And that's the Jesus even tells stories about that, you know, in his parables. He talks about the guy who got so wealthy that he just built more barns for his stuff. And this is Jesus talking now. You know, he says, you fool, because tonight your life is demanded of you. So your life will be accounted before the Lord who created you, gave you all the abilities that you have to make the money you made. Another reason why we don't believe in equity, because God gives different abilities to different people and tells us not to covet. That's the parable of the talents. The guy who gets, you know, 10, he gets 10 more. The guy who gets 5 more. And the guy who gets 1, he's just so mad at God, he just says, you know, you're just hard man, you reaper, you did not sow, you're so stingy, I buried the talent. And the Lord doesn't come in and say, oh, I'm so sorry, I didn't do it equitably like you wanted me to. He knows, he says, you fool, he takes his one talent and gives it to the guy who has 20. You know, he says, your life will be accounted for because you treated me as if I didn't have the right to hold your life accountable. I blessed you. And I never said you had to have 10 talents or 15 talents or 1 talent. I just said, put it to work and watch me be gracious through you like I'm gracious to you. So, yeah, one of those weekends, right? And I looked at when I was younger and I thought about all that stuff and none of that mattered because it was all about my daughter, her son, my son-in-law, their new family, all this kind of stuff. It was a blast. And then, of course, it was our nation's birthday, 250th. And that came to a close, on July 10th. And I just thought, wow, that we're never going to see that kind of celebration. At least those of us who are older, that's not going to happen in our lifetime. So this program is one of those. And then it's amazing what the reading is for the Bible this last Sunday, and I'll get to that in just a second. But God actually says, "My word will not return void." I'm the one who produces things in your life, through your life, for your life, and your life's meant to be forever with me, not just 90 years or 80 years or 75 years, etc. But it kind of blows your mind because I see Lindsey Graham on these talk shows all over the place. He's been good on religious liberty. He's very much on those who are persecuted as Christians around the world. He's good on life, those kinds of things. And I don't look to politicians. I don't know him really well. I don't put my faith in any politician. Why? Because I just want politicians to be like good umpires, to call balls and strikes and do the things we ask them to do. That's how the founders set this up. If you're a person who thinks the election's going to transform your life, you've got the wrong view of politics. And we don't have that view on here. But we do want good politicians. Remember, what's our phrase? This is where I got these little phrases. Let's see if anyone in the audience remembers. Good politics cannot save you, but bad politics can destroy you. We just want good politics in its proper place so we can get on to living our life boldly. So each day we try to cut through the noise, take on the issues, especially the issues that matter to you as people of faith, and apply and rely on the Word of God to give us wisdom for that. It is Monday, July 13th. Wow, we're already half. It just seems like summer's already gone. Julie, slow it down. She's smiling. Yeah. I always remember as a pastor, people said, oh, well, you've got the summer off, don't you? No, the summer's where you did all the work that you hope would come to fruition in the fall. There's actually a lot more time, maybe. So this week, start with the Word, and that is what it's in Isaiah, where God says the word has power. You know, my word will do what I say. It has power to give life, create faith, and it never fails. God's word never fails. And if you have faith the size of a mustard seed, you say, oh, so I've got to have... No, see, you're missing the point. The faith the size of the mustard seed says even a mustard seed size faith, which is a minuscule faith connected to the promises of God, the object of your faith is its power. That's what Jesus is pointing out. And he was the gospel reading this week was the sower of the seed. And the point of that is not whether or not we're the right kind of soil. And everyone gets caught up in kind of religion. No. Your heart is going to be like all the soils, the bad one, the good one, and everything in between. The point is he keeps sowing. He throws his seed indiscriminately. He wants to abundantly throw out his word so that it will come to fruition in your life. It's all about him. Even the parable of the sower is all about the sower, not the heart that receives the word. So we're going to get to that in just a minute. So my point is we need more churches who just want to preach the word of God. I mean, I think we are making a new move, if you will, the attraction model of the church, where we said we don't want anyone to feel so uncomfortable when they come into church. So we almost made the church just like the culture. Whatever the culture is doing, we'll kind of do a little bit of that, but we won't lose our integrity. We'll still preach and teach the word of God. Guess what we found out? We started actually preaching and teaching what they wanted rather than what the word of God tells us to do. And God's the one who says, look, my word will do it. Are you faithful to that? Will you proclaim that? Because then you can watch blessings actually happen in people's lives. So we're going to talk a lot about that, and then we're going to get into some of the news reports. I just read something. You know, I'll do this maybe high noon with the news this week too, but Mamdani just came out with his new bus thing. It's like a dog and pony show, except they're lying through their teeth about what they can accomplish. And his whole thing was he did a six-minute news thing because he was going to save you 6 minutes on your bus ride, and he was going to give you all free bus rides, and everything was going to be great. He actually didn't do it in 6 minutes. He went like 10 minutes long or something like that. So he didn't even keep his promise there. But then I was wondering, how is he going to do all this for free? Well, here's what he did. He's going to actually give more tickets to those who drive into the city. So the police are now going to be even more like tax collectors. Rather than law and order people, they're going to be tax collectors to pay for it. And if they don't write enough tickets, which means they're going to make your life miserable as a driver, then they're going to raise your taxes. And then he's going to give free bus rides, but then he's also going to take away stops. So he can't afford to stop a lot. So he's going to get rid of some bus stops. So you're going to have to walk further to the bus stop to get your free bus ride. And then maybe you'll get 6 minutes less on that bus ride, although someone said, no, it's not. That's not even going to work too. But he's going to tax you. He's going to write more tickets. He's going to make your life generally more miserable. And remember, he's going to be in those black cars driving wherever he wants, whenever he wants, and he's going to get there whenever he wishes. Yikes. So we'll talk a little bit about some of the things that are in the news. Then we've got Walker Wildman's going to come on. I always love to talk to him. And he's going to talk again about, Texas acknowledges a historical reality. And you say, well, what is that? Well, that the Bible was a foundational book to our founding. One of the reasons why you're starting to see people eschew Christianity is they bought this lie that somehow the more secular we are, this is the lie, the more secular we are, the more we'll be able to hold on to our freedoms. That's a lie. The more secular we are, the more the state's going to control your life and they're going to squash individual liberty. That's the reality. And you know who's also playing on this too is the Islamism, you know, the kind of Islamic theocracy folks. They're like, yeah, well, okay, we'll come in and we'll impose our religion on you using your religious liberty ideas, and we'll lock, once we're in charge, we'll lock it down too. Christianity is the only foundational truth, I'll say it very clearly, that differentiates the role of the state and the church and limits the state, not the church. It's the only one, and Jesus taught it. Give to Caesar what is Caesar's, give to God what is God's, and then later on he tells Pilate that he only has a certain power that God himself gave, and it's law and order, Romans 13. And the New Testament limits the state and differentiates it from the church's work, and the church is the benevolence organization in the world. The founders got that right and limited the state with the Constitution. But where is the ideology that undergirds that? It's the New Testament worldview. If you get rid of the New Testament worldview, you get rid of the limitation of the state. You get rid of the freedom of conscience. You get rid of the First Amendment. That's what's going to happen. And so many Christians are out there, and they've been bamboozled to think that the founding was this thing where, you know, it was secular. And that's why we have so much liberty. No, no, no. They took the New Testament at its word, and they took the coercive power of the state and limited it to very specific things. So we're going to talk to Walker about that. And then Charles Cully Stimson's on, and he's going to talk about how the Supreme Court must rein in the D.C. Court of Appeals, because when it comes to even the military and the use of the military, he said military effectiveness should be determined by the War Department, not judges. And judges usurping their authority is a real problem. The founders thought that the judges had one role, and that was to adjudicate the laws as they were written, nothing more. If they didn't like the law, that wasn't their business. They had to go to their elected representatives to change the law, and the executive branch had its limited. And all three of those branches were to do what they were called to do, and they were not to work in concert with each other. Because the minute they get cozy with you, the minute the executive branch is working with the judicial branch, which is working with the legislative branch, then now we got power coalesced in government and you lose your liberty. They understood this. How come we don't? So we got a great program for you today, and especially when it comes down to we as Christians, will we be people of the word? Because we know the word works. We know the moral teachings of the scripture work. They're foundational. They actually call us to repentance, but they also order our world in a healthy way as well. All this is on the table, but we still have the freedom to be God's people for the sake of the culture and the church. And we'll talk about that and more right after this with the Celts 2 Kingdom Signal. Stay tuned. It's Monday.

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4: 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The writer said, "Lord, here's my prayer. 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The writer's saying, "Lord, here's my prayer. Don't give me too much money, because if I have too much, I could be tempted to say I have no need for God." How many wealthy people do you know just like that? 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
6: And welcome back. I'm Greg Seltz. This is The Drive Home. I love that. That's our new bumper music. I enjoy that a lot. Gives me a lot of energy. I really love what Pastor Jeffress just said. You know, that's one of the hardest things, I think, as Christians. We'll just do a little takeoff before we get to the signal. Just give me enough. You know, I remember there was a guy, it reminded me at one time I had a gal come in and say, "Pastor, if the Lord would give me the lottery, I would be able to help, you know, when we were building a building or something like that." She said, I would love it. I would tithe." And I said, no, God doesn't need you to pay. You know, that's not the point of the tithe. The tithe is to say, "I trust you, Lord. I trust you with my finances. I trust you with my life, with my talents, with my family. And so we're going to take a portion of our time and make sure that we give that time, talent, and treasure to you, because you give us 100%. So we're not giving you anything. We're just giving back to you what you've given to us." He wants that mindset. And that's why even in the Lord's Prayer, we say it every Sunday, "Give us this day our daily bread." And most Americans are like, "Lord, give me my life's bread today and then I'll be happy." Actually, we find out you'll be just as miserable, because all money does is makes you spend your life faster. And if it's focused on the wrong thing. So we're going to get to that, because the Word talks like that. It did this last Sunday as well. But let me step back, because I read an article. A guy named Mark Lewis wrote the article, so you can go check it out online. And, I mean, he said something I've been saying we've been talking about on this program a lot, which is what is the issue in the 250th that we need to celebrate, we need to rededicate ourselves to. And you think it's you know, immigration or AI or China or the war in Iran or inflation. That's what you think. Those are symptoms of things. I'm not saying that those are irrelevant. But there is a deeper issue, one that is foundational to our freedom, that even gives us the authority to engage those problems. Because I can tell you right now, in other parts of the world, even in Europe, I was surprised when I was in Europe, when my daughter actually studied there for a little while, I was surprised at how little the citizens could affect the change of Europe. And when I saw, you know, the Brexit thing, you know, when they were trying to break away in England, and they've literally voted to say, we want to be England again. And the European Union said, you're not going to do it. We're going to crush you. And the citizenry, it just finally just goes, well, you know, what are you going to do? You can't fight City Hall, kind of nonsense. Well, the founders said, no, you are City Hall. They work for you. They don't tell you how to live. You tell them what you want them to do. And if they don't, you fire them and get a new one. That's the American spirit. But now that means you got responsibility. So here's the thing. So what made America great, and why have we forgotten that today? This is the Celts Two Kingdom Signal, where Two Kingdom Conviction, which is that we know God is at work. God's even at work through government. So, but he just doesn't work to save, right? So this signal meets the chaos, I think, of the culture and tries to delineate it and, you know, explain it just a little bit better. So it's not complicated. We just don't like the answer. Like I just said, everyone's on, you know, talking about it on the media about what's the issue, and if we could just have one more bill, elect one more politician, invent one more app, paradise would finally arrive. Well, like I said, Lewis wrote this article and said, no, the issue of America is spiritual, and I agree with him. And that's what sparked my thinking on this to get us started today. That's the issue, because President Adams said it right. The Constitution is made only for a moral and religious people, and everyone in America at that time was Christian, if that was their religion. They had different denominations. I'm not going to say they were all this kind or that kind or whatever. But that was the framework that he was talking about, okay? And the problem with America today is pretty simple. It's a moral problem. It's a spiritual problem. It's a people who increasingly want all the blessings of liberty, but they don't want any of the character required to sustain it. And that's a diagnosis that's pretty simple, and there's a lot of people who see it. But the problem is that the finger is pointed at all of us. It's not like me saying that's your problem. No, that's our problem as a country together. Alex de Tocqueville traveled through America two centuries ago trying to figure out why this young republic was succeeding when so many others failed. And he didn't say that it's because America's had bigger bank accounts or stronger armies. He observed that America's greatness rested on her religiosity and striving for goodness. The church's pulpits were burning with biblical conviction. Harvard was founded to seek Veritas, the truth. And Jesus is the one who said, if you abide in my word, you will know the truth, and the truth will set you free. It is for freedom that you have been set free. That's the Bible talking. The Bible's the book of freedom. And the founders got that right. They said, let's look to our faith. Let's look to our freedom, using our faith to serve one another. Let's set that free, and let's bind the government. Well, fast forward today, and even in our churches, we've traded flaming pulpits for fog machines and people singing and jamming to our favorite hits, but we're not even sure what we're singing sometimes. We just know it's kind of nice. It makes our hearts feel good. And I'm not saying that all that is wrong, but the point is, let's not jettison the things that even make the church the church. We've traded repentance for self-esteem, truth for therapy, and discipleship for entertainment. There's a book that was written by Francis Schaeffer a long time ago, and he said it's called The Evangelical Disaster. He said, teach people to shop for the church and you'll destroy the church, because they don't want the foundational stuff. They want the stuff, the trappings. Well, it's the same thing with liberty. Liberty depends on the character of its citizens. MAGA is a citizen thing. So I don't even know. If you don't like the word make America great because you think it's too tied to this president, fine, I got no problem. But he's saying, I want to free up the citizen again, and you will make America great. And if he's not saying that, and then I'll chastise him too. But the citizen, free to do what is right. Government, you know, can't do that kind of stuff. It can build roads, can't build character, punish crime, can't produce virtue, defend borders, can't repair souls. So that's the history, right? So that's where we are. It's a spiritual challenge in the 250. And here's the hopeful part. We may have jettisoned it, but this stuff works in reverse too. Nations decline one heart at a time, but they can recover one heart at a time. Renewal doesn't begin with another federal program. A nation doesn't lose its greatness when it loses a politician, when it loses an election. It loses its greatness when it loses the virtue that made liberty possible in the first place. So if this is something you want to celebrate, and I think that's what we've been doing for 2 weeks, and it's been a great thing in D.C., we got to have the courage to try to be virtuous again on God's terms. No constitution can preserve a people who refuse to govern themselves under God. Let's stop these TikTok takeovers, right? Because that's a symptom of a deeper disease. Back in just a minute. That's the signal. Let's take it to heart, and we'll get to the word right after this. Stay tuned.

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3: This is Seth Leveson for Townhall.com. Talking politics with your average young male these days, chances are you will hear all kinds of odd theories coming from the Pied Pipers of Podcastistan. You will hear them mentioning experts nobody heard of until about 10 minutes ago, or until they were discovered by these podcasters because of their contrary and often conspiratorial thinking. Young men especially are attracted to this novel wisdom, and they are so prone because, as they will tell you, mainstream institutions have been untruthful over the years. But because some institutions that we used to rely on and respect have been taken over by partisanship and been wrong, doesn't mean that all normative thinking and scholarship is a lie or cannot be trusted, or that people nobody have ever heard of are the replacement for true wisdom. We dismiss and ignore this fallacious thinking at our collective peril. The task of the serious is to be able to discern truth from fiction and greatness from mediocrity. In these critical times, that task has never been more important than now. I'm Seth Leibson.
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7: Tonight, expect partly cloudy skies with a low of 69. Tomorrow will bring mostly sunny conditions along with breezy and hot weather, reaching a high of 93. Tomorrow night will be clear and humid with a low of 74. As we move into Wednesday, anticipate breezy and very hot conditions with temperatures nearing the record high of 102 set in 2024. Plenty of sunshine is expected with a high of 100. With the AccuWeather forecast, I'm meteorologist Jason Caterina.
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9: And welcome back. I'm Greg Seltz. This is The Drive Home. And my favorite time on Mondays is when you just look back on the Word of God that was read in the churches the day before. And, you know, it's just so amazing how prescient the Word always seems to be. It just hits you. And as a pastor, that's one of the things I do miss. Because every week, my main job was here are the three readings for the following Sunday. You gotta, the word was exegete them. You've got to be able to know what they say. Then you got to be able to proclaim it to the people so they can hear it for themselves. And the worst thing you can do is what they used to call eisegesis, which is read into it what you want to say. It's one of the reasons why I love liturgical churches, because the liturgical churches have these verses from the Bible, and these creeds and these, and you know, the Lord's Prayer and things like that, that constantly are in every service, so that if you get a pastor who starts reading into the text, the people go, wait a minute. The creeds say the exact opposite of that. You know, where'd you get that? That's not, I didn't think that's what it said either. But now, you know, the Lord's Prayer says the exact opposite of that, you know. So that's one of the reasons why I used to say, you know, the liturgy helped churches survive bad pastors too. But it was amazing to me how the word would just seem to be right on time, exactly what we needed to hear. Well, that was this last weekend. One of my favorite verses in Isaiah. And it's where Isaiah says, as the rain and snow come down from the heaven and do not return to it without watering the earth and making it bud and flourish so that it yields seed for the sower and bread for the eater, so is my word, says the Lord, that goes out from my mouth. It will not return to me empty, but will accomplish what I desire and achieve the purpose for which I sent it. What an exciting thing to read when you begin to realize that God really is the one who cares about you. I heard it in the sermon this week. God cares for you even more than you care for yourself. God loves you even more than you love yourself. And that's why self-centeredness is so destructive, because you start to sever your relationship to the God who is the one who is love and is all that for you and me, right? And then it says, after the Lord says that in Isaiah, he says, then you will go out in joy and be led forth in peace, and the mountains and hills will burst forth in song before you, and all the trees of the field will clap their hands. I mean, even creation itself understands this. So the power of the Word of God, and it's very interesting, when John talks about who Jesus is, he says, Jesus is the Word made flesh. And he brings all that teaching of the power of God's Word and says, now the Word of God has feet, and the Word of God is coming to you, and the Word of God is actually speaking directly to you in a way that even the prophets in the Old Testament would have been amazed. When Simeon says, no, Lord, I can depart in peace, for mine eyes have seen your salvation, it's because he's holding Jesus in his hands, and it's the Word. Now the Word. And Peter even says later, we had the Word of God made more certain. And John even says, we had the Word, we touched him and we held him, and he was the glory of God. We actually got to hear him in our own ears. But now we wrote it down so you can see it, touch it, taste it, smell it for yourself. This Word will hold. Trust it. There's a lot of words out there today. Everybody seems, you know, like they've got something to say, but very few people are making real sense. Have you ever noticed that? A lot more words. I call it white noise, and because of the internet, in fact, that's what we just heard on one of our commercials, that boys are starting to hear different voices. Well, which one is a good voice? Which one is a bad voice? This is where you got to be grounded in something that holds. And on top of the fact that there's just a ton of words out there that almost aren't doing anything, there are very few people speaking words that really bless. I'm beginning to notice that the people who keep saying that they're the unity people are the ones dividing us up most of all. Have you ever noticed that? We try to point that out to you because we've been talking about the con. You know, those who actually say, hey, we're the government, we can take care of all this for you, usually the ones that say when they get in power, we're not giving you anything anymore now that we're in power, because that was the whole point. That's what I talked about with Mamdami, talking about free bus rides. There's no such thing. But the movements in our country that concern me most are the ones that are intolerant of God's moral word. Because you can't get to his saving word if you're not willing to let him have his say with you, period. Because without hearing God's moral word, which brings us to repentance, you can't even comprehend the need for God's good news of life and salvation as a gift in Jesus Christ alone. Words matter, but the Bible is the only word from God that can save and give life. That's why when I hear people saying the Ten Commandments, you know, if their Ten Commandments are going to be in school, oh my gosh, you know, these nefarious Christians are going to destroy our freedom. That's Satan talking. That's because the foundational truths of the Ten Commandments were the foundations of the ordered liberty that the founders said, if you can be a self-governing system, a person, a citizen, according to those words, we won't need coercive government to knuckle you under. So God's word, we got to still just let it have its say with us. It defines ethical and moral boundaries. It disciplines, it rebukes, it corrects, it judges. The word of God judges us, right? But it also forgives, empowers, and blesses. God's word still holds. Will we listen to his word? I couldn't even imagine when I first started my ministry years and years ago, sexual libertinism, it still wasn't acceptable. Now we tried to, we put it on our TV shows and we laughed at the traditionalists, you know, the person who married one person for their whole life and then the laugh track came in, you know. But when I look at it now, sexual libertinism isn't just thought of as an immoral or an amoral way of life that we got to tolerate. It's celebrated. It's embraced. Even though people are miserable and are destroying their capacity for intimacy and don't even know what love is anymore. But now we're laughing at people who pledge their lives till death do us part. We're ridiculing them. Children, though, are more at risk than ever in this brokenness. Families don't even try to stay together. Loneliness and despair are on the rise. And we're falsely advertised to find comfort still in our own hubris, our own self-embracing words. So again, that's why I laugh when people say, Pastor, do you think the Bible's relevant today? What? It's more relevant today than ever. But I'm not referring to some watered down type of manipulated word that's read to you that kind of panders to your whims. I want a concrete word from God that has power to bring life and salvation where there is only despair, death, and destruction. And we need a message from God that comes all the way to where we are. Because we don't find our way back to God. God has to chase us down and reconcile us to himself. Folks, that's one of the reasons why I'm a Lutheran, because what Lutheran teaches is that God has to save you 100%, not 99, or not like I saved you here, but you got to find your way back to that. No, he comes all the way to where you are with his word to tell you that what he did 2,000 years ago, he did just for you. But will you see your need on his terms so that you can see his salvation as the gracious gift it is? So God's word in the Bible gives us, let me reduce it to two things. I know this is simplistic, sorry about it, but this is a devotion, not a theological. I mean, we would spend a whole class on this or a couple of classes on this, maybe even a semester on it. But God's word is no and yes. It's as simple as that. But his no is the first word. So when God says no to that and no to this or no to that, what he's saying is if you say yes to sin, you're literally destroying our relationship. And if you destroy our relationship, I'm the way, the truth, and the life. God is love. We don't know what love is outside of God. God is life. God is forgiveness. God is mercy. Not us. Romans 13, you want to know what love is, read Romans 13, but notice it

abundantly. But it starts with him saying, but don't do that, because that will sever our relationship. Okay? But right now, we're at war with that. Man, I hear people say, even if God himself tells me no, screw him. Who does he think he is? Well, he's the one who created you. He's the one who redeemed you. And someday you will stand before him and say, you gave me this life. You know, that's now we're back to the talents. You know, that you gave me 10, I gave you 10 more. I just put it to work. Look, it did it. You gave me 5, I put 5 to work. Look what happened. You gave me 1, you person who, you know, stingy and doesn't care about me. And so I buried it because I knew that you were a hard man. Which one is it, folks? Because that's what this is all about. God's no, and then God's yes. It's not a message of tolerance for sin. It's a message of redemption and reconciliation. And what he says in this passage is his word will come and will save. Trust it. Trust it. Yeah, before we go to break, I just want to tell you, you know, trust is a big deal. It's a big word out there today. Well, with God, that's the biggest of all. But if you're looking to sell your home, I know that was kind of a bad segue. Sorry about that. But, you know, this is important to people right now. They might be trying to sell their house. And what happens if your home doesn't sell and you're hoping for the best, but you really need to trust somebody, right? 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Back with some news of the weekend. We'll be right back. This is The Drive Home.

0: I'm Dan Loney with Your Money Now. The federal deficit continues to grow. Reporting by Fortune says that the deficit for this fiscal year is just under $1.4 trillion so far, with the total debt at $39.4 trillion. The Congressional Budget Office says that the net interest on that debt is around $23.8 billion a week. Meta's planned Hyperion data center in Louisiana will now be a 5-gigawatt facility and cost more than $50 billion, which is almost double the original expectation. The partnership with Blue Owl Capital is benefiting from numerous tax rebates and energy deals being offered so that more companies can feel like they are a part of the AI boom. The facility was originally set to be a 2-gigawatt facility. Wall Street is lower as oil prices and AI stocks are in retreat. The Dow Industrial Average is down more than 150 points. That's Your Money Now.
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6: And welcome back. I'm Greg Seltz. This is Monday in the DMV. This is the drive home. Glad you're on the drive with us. Thanks for tuning in. Just a quick recap of some of the news that's out there. Of course, we were talking about how Lindsey Graham died over the weekend. And that was one of the things that first hit me when I first came to D.C. about almost a decade now ago. And I came here to start a First Amendment organization, the Lutheran Center for Religious Liberty. And the whole goal was, we need less government. They were telling us that we had to, in our health insurance, we had to provide abortive fashions. They were telling us, they were forcing, Obamacare was telling us, you're going to say yes to that. We said, no, we're not. It's against our teaching. And our people will not be forced to provide something that is immoral to us. Now, that doesn't mean that you can't, you can find it in some other, but that, again, that shows when government comes in and forces you to do what is against your conscience, that is wrong. That's government overreach. So that's why we came here. And so I didn't realize how expansive government really was. And man, I learned it. I don't know if we're ever going to get it all the way back in its proper constitutional box. That's why, you know, when I look at Clarence Thomas, he's one of my favorite jurists, because that's his vision. And there's a book about the Constitution, the unknown constitution, the one that he inherited, like when he got to the Supreme Court, he's like, oh my gosh, we're so far from what the founders wanted us to be. His whole goal was to bring us back to a constitutional limited republic so that we could have maximum freedom to do what is right. What I noticed, though, is how quickly things change on the Hill. And of course, we saw that with Senator Graham passing away, and most of us didn't know he was sick at all. And this happened to me in my first, I think it was like 2017, 2018, maybe it was a little bit more towards COVID time. But when I got here, I knew that this is a place of relationships, got to build relationships, got to get to know people. And I got to know a couple of people pretty well. Well, one guy passed away, shockingly, and he was a great guy. He used to come to some of our events, stuff like that, and he would give people a bird's eye view or a thumbnail sketch of what was happening, and I really appreciated that. And then another guy lost. He was from Chicago, and he lost to a progressive candidate, a big government type. And suddenly, bang, two of the people that I knew that were kind of my way in, and then one of the other guys retired. And that's how this place goes. And that's one of the reasons that the founders also said, don't let them be so expansive in your life, because you don't want to be that dependent on them, because it can change in a heartbeat. Now, the other thing the founders were geniuses of, the House could change every 2 years, but the Senate changes every 6 years, because they wanted government to not be able to change your life that quickly. So it made me think about these things. And so even when you see someone who in many ways was aligned with the values that I want to see happen, when he passes away, you're praying that the government itself is just like a referee. Let's just get another referee in there who calls the balls and strikes like we tell them. And that's fine. I don't mean to minimize Senator Graham's work. I'm just saying that's another reason why the founders said, don't make this so dependent. Don't become so dependent on these folks that if one of them happens to get voted out or happens to pass away, that suddenly your whole life changes. That's not how the founders envisioned good government. But we do pray for those who knew him. That was kind of a tragedy as well, right? All right. Now, it's the celebration of the 250th. I hope you had a great time with that, and I hope you went to the monuments. I hope you started to see what makes America tick, what makes America unique. I hope you read the Declaration of Independence. If you haven't, please do that. I've been talking about the flag folks that I interviewed, you know, and I'll try to remind myself to tell you where to go on that. But on Sundays, I think, you know, they said on July 4th that you should read the Declaration. You should pray a simple prayer for your nation at 4 o'clock on the 4th. Well, that's gone. That's past. How about every Sunday? Just pick the time with your family. If it's right after church or it's right before church. But remember, we have a role to play as citizens. Even though I know our eternal hope is with the Lord, has nothing to do with government. We can be Christian in any society. It's, again, the uniqueness of the Christian faith. Any ethnicity can be Christian because Jesus is the Savior, not us. And religion doesn't get you to heaven. Heaven's got to come all the way to you. Well, it did it in the person and work of Jesus. So, you know, putting our faith in government's never been who we are. But it's tough, again, to lose somebody that embodies that. But that's what the 250th was all about. So I hope you got a chance to see that. And I hope you do something like that. And I'll get you that, I'll get you the folks, the business down in Texas. It just escapes my mind here, but I'll make sure I find that. And you can get a flag. You can get a 250th flag. You can, they'll sell you all different kinds. In fact, they'll sell you the big 50 foot flag if you want that. But more importantly, read the Declaration, pray for the country once a week. Preferably just do it on Sunday right after church, okay? Here's a couple of things that are in the headlines, and it made me start to think about good government, and what do you do with this headline? I just read this headline, said climate change is the reason for more child marriages. What? So child marriages are those arranged marriages with prepubescent girls who are married off to, first of all, that's not our culture. So if you want to have a cultural debate, fine. But they blamed climate change for it. And all I want to know is, why do we listen to these people anymore? What an absurd statement. And they had this whole thing, this whole sociological study said this and said that. One of the reasons, and by the way, physics and biology, and that's the reason that drove me into the church. I've talked about this over and over again. Yeah, thanks, Julie. Airborne flag. Okay, where did that go? Hold on here. Julie's always on top of things for me. Yes, www.1776prayer.org or the Airborne Flag and Flagpole Company. I think they're down in San Antonio, Texas, which is where my wife hails from. So we'll see them on the next go-round in San Antonio. But www.1776prayer.org. And then dedicate you and your family to doing that. Pray for the country and understand the freedoms that we have. But this, let's stop the dividers, right? Because the people, whatever your view on climate change, whatever your view, I can tell you this. What you need now is more entrepreneurs, more freedom, and more invention. That's what we need more of. What we don't need is more government types siphoning money, limiting choices, and saying that they're going to solve the problem. And have you ever noticed it's the politician types who love to scare us half to death, so we'll give up our freedoms so that they'll take more of our money and they promise to actually save the planet. Don't fall for that con. And it's amazing that they will use just about any headline to scare us. So now child marriages are because the climate is getting warmer. No. And hopefully we'll get junk science guy back on, Steve Malloy, and he'll tell us that there's no connection to that whatsoever, and don't fall for the con. And the last thing, let's see if we can get David Harsanyi on, because he wrote this great article about how great it is. This is the golden era of America. If you're alive today, this is the era that's the best era in the history of our country to live. And he does it by the numbers, but the FIFA fans are telling us that and more. So a lot of good headlines. Check out Harsanyi's article, and then we'll talk a little bit about what was happening to poor J.K. Rowling right after our break. So a little bit more about the news of this weekend, and then we got great guests in hour number two. Back in just a minute.

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1: Welcome to Odyssey, where fantasy takes flight and adventure is always waiting just around the corner. It all begins at a place called Wits End, a remarkable old mansion that has been converted into a combination ice cream parlor, Inventor's Emporium, by its founder and namesake John Avery Whittaker. And if Wit isn't serving up a soda, you can usually find him in the back tinkering on his latest invention with his brainy assistant Eugene. Focus on the families. 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
5: With SRN News, I'm Bob Agnew in Washington. President Trump says South Carolina's governor should appoint Lindsey Graham's sister to finish out his term that ends in January. Graham's death has sparked a political scramble. As a senior senator and ally of Trump, Graham was expected to win re-election easily this November. Now, Governor Henry McMaster must appoint a temporary replacement until January. Doctors are shining some light on the cause of death for the U.S. senator who passed away over the weekend at the age of 71. Preliminary findings from the D.C. Medical Examiner are that Senator Graham died of what's known as aortic dissection. That's a tear in the inner wall of the aorta. It is said to be related to the hardening of the arteries. President Trump says the U.S. is reinstating a blockade on Iran in the Strait of Hormuz and will charge ships for safe passage. He made the announcement in a post on social media. This is SRN News.
6: An abortion amendment falls short in Delaware.
7: The state legislature has gone into recess without taking a vote on a measure that would have enshrined abortion in the Constitution. That doesn't mean it will never pass, but supporters will at least have to wait for the next legislative session to try again. For the Delaware Constitution to be amended requires that a piece of legislation be passed by a supermajority of the legislature in two consecutive general election cycles, so the abortion amendment is back to square one. Michael Harrington reporting.
6: A new AP NORC poll finds that many Jewish Americans feel unsafe in the United States, with a majority saying they feel less safe than they did before Hamas's October 7, 2023 attack on Israel. The findings highlight the vulnerability that many Jewish adults in the U.S. feel as bipartisan support for Israel erodes and significant divides emerge within the Jewish community about what constitutes anti-Semitism. This is SRN News.
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8: And good day, Washington, D.C. Hello and welcome to The Drive Home. I'm Greg Seltz. It is great to be here with you today, Monday, July 13th. We are zooming through the summer. I hope it slows down a little bit for you. It seems to be going too fast for me. I suppose that means that there's a lot of good things going on. That's great. But I hope this day finds your faith strengthened, your resolve focused, your vision clear, with a tenacity and audacity for life that's rooted in your relationship to God in Jesus Christ. Let's get back a little bit to the news before I'm going to set up my interview with Walker Wildman. And we're going to be talking again about Texas acknowledging the historical reality that the Bible was a foundational book and the teachings of the Christian worldview are foundational to the freedoms of America. That's even in question is crazy, because every state, religious liberty was the reason for every one of the colonies. And then the fact that the colonies came, they had to come to the point of, well, we needed some federal government to do certain things that, you know, that we couldn't do by ourselves, protection, things like that. And by the way, they didn't tax their citizens. The founders actually knew that if the federal government could start taxing you, you weren't free. And yet everyone thinks, every politician now on one side of the aisle runs around saying, if you don't give me your tax money, you're not a nice person. What? The founders would have said, no, you're stealing what's not yours, because freedom is what this country is all about. So there's a lot of things that are going on in the news. And like I said, we've been talking a little bit about the fact that Lindsey Graham passed away over the weekend, and you know what that kind of sets us off. It makes us think about government, not just his own life. Obviously, that's, we feel very sorry for those who were friends of his, those who were close to him, family, all of those things. But then it also starts to make you think about what's the point of government. I think President Trump said something about a particular policy could be in jeopardy now because he was a big, and that's true. I mean, but the founders actually would have wanted the government to be so insignificant but good at what it does that even things like tragedies like this would not impact us to that degree. And, you know, I think similarly, this Graham, what's his name, Plattner, that just now stepped aside. I just was watching how even we talked about that. And it's just crazy because first of all, the guy's not, he was not a good guy. I mean, you shouldn't want anybody like that to be in such a position of authority. But the difference even between the Republican platform and the Democrat platform is that the Republican platform, insofar as there still is a group of politicians who is trying to limit government, I'm not saying they're doing a very good job of it either, but their platform is about faith, family, and freedom, and about limiting government's role in your life, limiting judicial. The reason why you want a judge to be a constitutional, literal constitutionalist is because otherwise they're going to start to make their own laws when you're standing before them. That's the last judge you want to be a part of. Because if the judge looks at you and says, I hate your guts, but the law says, well, I've still got to protect you, the judge who's a living constitution guy can say, you know what? I'm going to just change the law and you're going to jail. I mean, that's why you don't want that kind of judge. And so that's their platform. Now, honestly, that doesn't mean every Republican that's run on that platform is a great guy or a great gal. But I always remember thinking, I had this one referee who was a great referee. He caught, man, every time I saw that ref when we played basketball, I said, I knew we were going to get a fair shake. He was going to call it the same for both sides. And if you were going to be one of these whiners who tried to manipulate him to call, he wasn't going to listen to it. He was just that kind of guy. And half the time, he would just let you play. So you didn't even really notice him until things got a little bit too close to, you know, this guy was starting to cheat a little bit. He caught that. What a great referee. You didn't even know he was there half the time. And the game was a great game to play. Now, I didn't know what kind of guy he was off the court. I didn't. But I loved how he called the game because he called it the way both sides said he should call it. That's the way we should think about this stuff. And this Graham Plattner guy, you know, think about the fact that if he gets in charge, not only was he what he was, which is a terrible guy in so many ways, somehow they think that's masculinity. Not in my book. But the reality is he would have been the guy that his platform would have been that they control more and more of your life. Can you imagine electing that guy and then he controls more and more of your life? That's what they should. So when I think there was this guy, Ro Conahee was now saying how, oh, I made a mistake on this guy. No, the platform's the problem, buddy. Your platform is what's wrong. They want to enshrine abortion. They want to enshrine it. Do you understand what that means? They used to be the safe, legal, and rare people. At least they said that. Now they want to enshrine it. They worship death. That scares me. They want abortion from the minute that you conceive to the minute I decide to let you have life. And if you were supposed to be aborted and the little baby cries in the operating room, we'll let that child die. That's who they are. And they want that enshrined. And so as you look at these things, that's the headlines. We've got to battle that back. Not even just for our sake. That's for the sake of our culture. It's for the sake of dignity. It's for the sake of humanity. It's for the sake of humility, civility, all of those things. I talked about the climate change folks, and what we really need is more entrepreneurship, more freedom, more innovation, so that we can be better stewards of God's creation. Did you hear, Julie, about the Elon Musk came up with something else? This guy, it's funny. I like to watch those little, they have the little kids, you know, there's one group that came out and they do the Trump children and Elon Musk is in it and Joe Biden's in it and Barack Obama, and they kind of make fun of everybody. It's funny stuff. But the little Elon Musk guy is always inventing everything, you know. And Donald Trump in one of them is, you know, he wants to go on vacation. He goes to an island, you know, that he thinks it's an island that no one else even knows where it is, and Elon Musk comes flying in his helicopter because he owns it. And but did you see that this is the latest invention? And I'm not a big electric car guy because I want to be able to drive where I want for as long as I want. And I want a car, since I can't afford the $120,000 cars like some people can, I would like to buy a used car that I can afford. And right now, to afford a used electric car and have to put a $20,000 battery in it just makes no sense to me. And then it only goes 400 miles or 350 miles, and it doesn't do that in the snow. That's a problem for me, and I don't think I should be forced to drive that because gas cars are about as clean as they've ever been. Okay, so that's a whole different discussion. But he just came up with this technology where he can lighten the electric engine in your car by using carbon fiber and coating the engine with carbon fiber so it can spin faster and not lose its shape, and so it'll take less energy and it'll be lighter and it'll go further. And it's I guess it's just blowing the electric car technology, where we might get 500 miles or 600 miles or whatever, because the battery capacity is kind of the best it can be. But listen to what he did, folks. He didn't patent it. He made it available to everybody. Will you quit harping on this guy? Let this guy create stuff, because every time he turns around, he's, let's see if we can get a rocket that'll go back and forth and it won't cost us any money and we can reuse it. Okay, we got that figured out. And now somehow they came up with this technology, and then he made it available to everybody, because evidently it's pretty tough to actually operationalize this. It's pretty tough to actually make the motor with that carbon fiber coating or whatever it was. I was just watching this, but I just started to laugh. We need more of that, okay? Even with when it comes to all the discussion about climate change, what we don't need is for the politicians to siphon more and more money out of the private sector and put carbon offsets and all this gobbledygook. It always reminded me, every time I heard a politician talk about carbon offsets, as a good Lutheran guy, all I could remember about is the Reformation, because back then the priests and they were almost like politicians back in Luther's day. They had become so ensconced in the left-hand kingdom, you know, the political civil kingdom, that they were selling forgiveness. And they said, if you want forgiveness, yeah, Christ died on the cross and blah, blah, blah, but you need to also give some indulgences because, you know, we got some bills to pay. And so people got convinced that they had to believe in Jesus, but they also had to pay these indulgences. And every time I heard some climate change guy talk about, you know, the EV lanes and all this stuff, all I thought about is indulgences. You know, and as a good Lutheran, I'm like, nah, that just doesn't seem right. I'm going to post the 95 theses on this, and we're going to have a discussion on that. I want more of this Musk guy to talk about God's gifts and God's grace and his entrepreneurship, and we'll see what happens there. Oh, by the way, another headline that just blew my mind. Poor J.K. Rowling. Now she's being called names, and she's being called the anti-rights person. So the very person who wrote the books that a lot of you like, you know, the Harry Potter books and the movies and all that stuff, and the moral teachings that actually made people think that there was good magic again and all these different things, because in some ways she reflected the salvation talk of the scriptures in her writing. I'm not saying she was writing about Jesus, but you know what I mean. Now she's being called an anti-rights activist. She's dangerous, nefarious, and she's being called all these names. And you know what? Why they're calling her that? Because she wants rape survivors who are women. They don't want any men in those clinics. Rape survivors. All she's trying to do is protect women from a culture of a certain kind of men who manipulate culture to get at these women who are vulnerable. And there's a group of people out there calling her names, including all of her actors and actresses who made millions of dollars playing the parts that she wrote for them. Keep going, JK. I know we don't agree on a whole lot of things, but we're here to protect your freedoms as well. Hey, before we get to our guests today, because we've got some great guests coming up, half-price Christian tuition program here at WAVA. It's great. I hope you will use it because it's that time of year, 2026-2027 school years right around the corner. And if you want to enroll your children in a school where it's a win-win for you, where it aligns your biblical values that are taught at home, church, with your child's schooling, this is one of the great ways you can do it because we'll give you a half price to enroll in the school that is participating with us. So you got to go through the normal enrollment process, be accepted in the school. But folks, this can be one of those great ways in to a parochial education that will be a real blessing to your children. So if you want to know more about that, go to WAVA.com, click on the keyword school, or click on the school bus. And if the school that you really want to get your child into doesn't participate, have them give our station manager a call. That's WAVA's David Howard. 703-807-2225, 703-807-2225. I want more parochial schools to partner with us because that'll get more kids into a great education that will bless. We'll be right back. I'm Greg Seltz. This is The Drive Home. Stay tuned. Walker Wildman right after this.

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4: Foundations of Freedom, a look at America's founding principles and the leaders who shaped our nation.
5: Most Americans think of Abraham Lincoln and they think of the Civil War or the Emancipation. But in 1862, he signed another hugely significant piece of legislation, the Homestead Act. It offered eligible Americans up to 160 acres of land, not as a prize for the powerful, but as an opportunity for ordinary families willing to live on it, work it, and build something lasting. Why did it matter? Because Lincoln understood that freedom was not merely the absence of tyranny. Rather, freedom required responsibility, labor, stewardship, and moral courage. A free people must be given room to build, but they also must be willing to cultivate what they have been given. That still matters today. Liberty without responsibility decays. Opportunity without character collapses. Lincoln's lesson is clear. A nation stays free when its people remain willing to work, build, and steward freedom under God.
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8: And welcome back. I'm Greg Seltz. This is The Drive Home. And my next guest, Walker Wildman, VP of American Family Association, Chief Executive Officer, and a member of the Board of Directors of AFA Action, here to talk about what's going on down in Texas, where they're just acknowledging a historical reality with a new state book list that actually institutes Bible passages and biblical literacy. Welcome to the program, Walker.
9: Hey, Greg, glad to be back with you and your
8: listeners. Yeah, great to be back on with you, too. And, you know, it's amazing to me that this is so controversial, because to some, this is almost like, well, we're losing our freedom. Let's just start with this. For generations, the Bible has profoundly shaped American history, literature, laws, and the understanding of freedom. And somehow this is now a controversial thing. Just start with the idea, you cannot understand the foundations of limited government, the republic form of government, and freedom without understanding the biblical worldview, right?
9: Yeah, that's exactly right. And there's two kind of angles we can approach this from.
8: Okay.
9: The first angle is one of history, right? We look at American history, and it's abundantly clear that the Bible and Christianity were instrumental, foundational to the very existence of the nation that we see today. So that's point number one. Just from a purely historical perspective, the Bible and Christianity ought to be a part of our conversations and our education. But secondly, and more importantly, the Bible and Christianity are the core avenue and source of absolute truth. And that's what our founding fathers knew, and that's what they relied upon in order to construct what we have today. So that's more of a religious and Christian and biblical and theological approach. And so our position and the position of the Texas legislature is that both of these things can go together at the same time. The false notion that has been percolating for several decades in the legal arena is that, well, we can't have religion, i.e. Christianity, involved with government because the two just can't mix. And then they misquote Jefferson and the separation of church and state, which was actually written in a context where Jefferson did not want the state interfering
8: right.
9: in religion and interfering right. in the church matters, so not vice right. versa. So nonetheless, what Texas is doing here is ensuring that America's true history and core precepts are being taught in the school system there.
8: Right. Well, you know, even Jefferson's Bible, I thought about that for a while because, you know, he got rid of the miraculous and some of those different things, but he very much sifted out all the moral teachings, and he said these moral teachings are the finest that have ever been in human history. And so in some sense I wondered if he was thinking this is the Bible of the empire in terms of the government's role. I mean, preaching, forcing people to believe in Jesus as their Savior, that's never been America. America yeah. differentiates the work of the church and the state, but it limits it. But he was a moralist, even if he yeah. wasn't a traditional Christian, he was a moralist. And these people are saying that even the Ten Commandments, that you know, the critics of even this kind of thing are saying that even the Ten Commandments is a nefarious thing. Secularism has no foundation for our liberties.
9: Yeah. Yeah, look, Jefferson, if Jefferson is our kind of our threshold, Jefferson was more religious and more Christian in his behavior and thinking than 90% of the American populace today. So
8: exactly.
9: this notion that Jefferson yeah. was like some agnostic, you know, founding father that didn't believe in right. anything is just fundamentally not true. One of Jefferson's quote is this, quote, "The God who gave us liberty, the God who gave us life gave us liberty at the same time." And so that was one of Jefferson's quotes, and there's tons more on that. But then you look at all the other founding fathers, it's no surprise or even debate amongst historians about the role of Christianity in early America. I mean, de Tocqueville's, some of de Tocqueville's writings were fascinating on how he viewed the role of Bible and Christianity and religion in America. But nonetheless, this is a trend that must continue. What Texas is doing here is very pivotal because we can't, if we're being honest, we really can't have true American history unless we study the Bible and the precepts in the Bible. For example, you look at the Bill of Rights in the Constitution, and you don't get the Bill of Rights without the Bible. So our founding fathers used these precepts from Scripture about the, you know, the fallenness of man, how we need to have more than one branch of government, because if one goes off the rails and begins sinning and doing unrighteous things, you've got to have another branch to rein them in. Right. Our entire judicial system, obviously it's rooted in English common law, but it also, English common law is rooted in what? Christianity. And so all of this is so interrelated, and we've really been depriving America's school children, including ourselves, of this true rich history. And when you teach it, this doesn't mean that every student's going to all of a sudden convert to Christianity, but they are at least owed a true picture of American history and how we got to where we are today. And that's what Texas is doing. We shouldn't be depriving and starving children of the true rich history and heritage that this country was built upon, especially as we're celebrating our 250th.
8: Well, that's what I love. I mean, James Madison said that Martin Luther was the forerunner of the Bill of Rights. And what people don't, and he went on to say, if you have a duly constituted state and a duly constituted public authority called the church, and both of them have authority over you in some form or fashion, and then you differentiate what you mean by that, that's where freedom exists. You get rid of the church or you get rid of the state. Secularism gets rid of the church. Theocracies get rid of the state. When you actually do that, you lose as a citizen. And that's what Madison said. And like you said, the Judeo-Christian worldview is the only one that does that kind of differentiation and limitation, and so it's foundational. So people out there are thinking, oh, this is terrible. What you're saying is, no, we need a literacy here. We need literacy so that our freedoms can actually still be rooted in the things that will endure, right?
9: Yeah, that's right. There's so many quotes I could pull from to back up this, you know, the support of this Texas law. Right. And Stephen McDowell, by the way, I'm sure you've heard of him and your listeners may have, but he's one of the foremost experts on George Washington and the founding era. And he has so many excellent writings, but from one of his books, one of the excerpts was from a court case, this was a case with the city of Charleston versus a party named Benjamin. This goes back to the mid 1800s. But this court, I think this was a federal court. They said this in their ruling over this litigation. They said, quote, Christianity is a part of the common law of the land. What constitutes this standard of good morals? Is it not Christianity? Then they went on to say that the day of moral virtue in which we live would in an instant, if that standard were abolished, lapse into dark and murky night of pagan immorality. And so what they're saying there is that if we cast aside the very foundation and precepts that brought us to where we are today, and in that case, in the mid-1800s, then civilization would be cast into a period of darkness and unrighteousness and evil, because we would lose touch with the very standard that brought us blessings that we have today. And so this is hopefully the beginning of a momentum shift and a vibe shift towards teaching true American history. And so I would love to see other states begin to adopt this type education framework where the Bible is taught as history and as a central textbook to America's founding principles.
8: Walker, keep us on top of this. Where can people go for more information? Because I know you're on this every day.
9: Yeah, check us out at afaction.net. We're the government affairs affiliate of American Family Association, and we're fighting every day for America's values and America's families.
8: Thanks for coming on, and this is an exciting thing, so we'll just kind of keep tracking this together. God bless. Take care.
9: All right. Thanks, Greg. Bye-bye.
8: All right. We'll be right back. This is The Drive Home. Stay tuned. Cully Stimson up next.

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9: Tonight, expect partly cloudy skies with a low of 69. Tomorrow will bring mostly sunny conditions along with breezy and hot weather, reaching a high of 93. Tomorrow night will be clear and humid with a low of 74. As we move into Wednesday, anticipate breezy and very hot conditions with temperatures nearing the record high of 102 set in 2024. Plenty of sunshine is expected with a high of 100. With the AccuWeather forecast, I'm meteorologist Jason Caterina.
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10: And welcome back. I'm Greg Seltz. This is The Drive Home. Just saw it hit the headlines. Lindsey Graham's sister will replace him in the Senate after his sudden death. And I guess everyone is on board, thinks she'll be a great placeholder. I don't know if she's going to run in the election coming up or not, but she's going to be there to finish out his term. And she says, I want to fulfill what he has started. So it's amazing how fast things can work sometimes when there is an issue on the Hill. My next guest, Charles Cully Stimson. He's the Acting Director, Legal Policy Center, and Senior Legal Fellow, National Security at the Heritage Foundation. And we're going to talk about a cultural issue, and then we're going to talk about the military. and how we've got to start learning how to differentiate some of these things and the way we deal with it. Cully, it's great to have you on. And, you know, one of the things I often say is we need to learn how to differentiate God's preserving work from his saving work. Otherwise, from theological point of view, we'll be teaching policemen how to turn the other cheek. That's the last thing you want a policeman to do, is to turn the other cheek. You've got to learn how to apply the right teachings, the right moral teachings, the right expectations for the context or for the vocation. And I think that's a lot of what's going on in this. But those who are driving ideological agendas tend to get in the way. So we're going to talk about how the Supreme Court must rein in the D.C. Court of Appeals, and military effectiveness should be determined by the War Department, not by judges. Welcome to the program, Cully.
11: Great to be with you again. Thanks for having me.
10: Yeah, let's kind of state the issue, because there's so many ways we can come in at this. So, you know, judicial activism, judicial restraint, and then the cultural issue of gender dysphoria. All of this is in this discussion. So start us off by just kind of, you know, putting it in ways that the average person can understand.
11: Yep. So D.C. is not a state, thank goodness. And we have a U.S. Attorney's Office, which is also the DA's office, and 90% of those cases that are brought criminally go to the D.C. Superior Court. And if there's a conviction, they get appealed to the D.C. Court of Appeals. That is not the D.C. Circuit. That's the federal circuit. This is the D.C. Court of Appeals.
10: Okay.
11: And in the last four decades, only seven of those cases that went to the D.C. Court of Appeals got reviewed by the Supreme Court. Seven. So basically, the D.C. Court of Appeals has the last say. And the judges to that court are first winnowed down by the D.C. Judicial Nominating Commission. And then they send three names over to the White House. And the White House forever, Republicans and Democrats, have just rogered off and put those people on the court. And recently, since 2018, this court has gone off the rails. And they've issued a number of really, I would say, unconstitutional, troubling decisions in the Fourth Amendment area. Why does that matter? Because the business in D.C. is guns. Guns, guns, guns, murder. And so if a cop has reasonable, articulable suspicion that a crime is afoot, he or she can pat somebody down and temporarily detain them. But under the D.C. Court of Appeals' warped reading of the Fourth Amendment, they depart from the totality of the circumstances approach to reasonable suspicion, and they have made it harder for cops to sustain their Fourth Amendment searches, which means the case gets dropped, doesn't get prosecuted. So tens of thousands of cases since 2018 have been dropped and not prosecuted. About a third of the arrests of gun cases just get dropped from the beginning. They don't get prosecuted. Another third goes away because of the Fourth Amendment analysis. So two-thirds of cases in gun cases, two-thirds of them go away because this court is off the rails. And the U.S. The Supreme Court is finally starting to pay attention to that, but they need to take more cases and start reversing them to get them back on the right track.
10: Yeah, because I have a lot of friends who are police, and they'll say, look, you know, we arrest them, but, you know, once it gets into these systems – The criminals seem to be kind of laughing at us, and it's the law-abiding citizens. Now, if we get pulled over for some climate crime or something, you know, we're gonna get our wages garnished, and maybe I think even Mamdani said he's gonna put people in jail if they don't do what they're told with the climate stuff. But I'm looking at this, and you're talking about violent crimes here. You're talking about gun crimes, and you're talking about making the average person more vulnerable to this, and they're just doing it with impunity, right?
11: Right. I mean, yeah. I, you know, used to be an assistant U.S. attorney here in the district doing homicides and violent crimes. And since I've been at Heritage, I've been doing research on this. So between 2018 and 2022, there were 5,535 arrests for carrying a pistol without a license. Of those, a third of those cases which were brought to the D.C. U.S. Attorney's Office got dropped, didn't even get charged. Another third, after they were charged, went away. And the last third who did get prosecuted, 67% got probation and 1.7% got a full prison term. And so this is a joke. This is a dangerous joke. And so even though Judge Janine has done a wonderful job as the U.S. attorney, in other words, the big city DA, and homicides are down and violent crime is down, assault with a dangerous weapon is still up 44% year over year. And that's because these decisions don't give cops the ability to make good arrests, even though they are making good arrests. And the U.S. Attorney's Office has to comply with this law. So until the Supreme Court starts reversing, which they did earlier this year in one case, the D.C. Court of Appeals, you're going to continue to have this Fourth Amendment free-for-all in the city.
10: You know, and I always try to tell people, I said, this is where I think the Christian worldview, the biblical worldview is very helpful, because you differentiate the role of the state in its limited coercive fashion, and its main work is law and order. Its main work, all the stuff about benevolence, all the stuff about caring for people, all the stuff about walking alongside, all that, that's for free people to do in service to their neighbor. And you know, like a lot of pastors, they go into the jails and they try to, you know, to redeem and restore from within.
11: And that's great.
10: But the
11: work.
10: But the work of the state is to put them where they belong if they commit these violent crimes. Not to start doing the benevolent stuff. It's just amazing. So talk about judicial activism versus judicial restraint, and why this activism, which sounds so lovely, it actually makes our lives worse.
11: Yeah. So in our 250th anniversary of our independence, and later in 1787, when they wrote the Constitution and adopted the separation of powers, basically stole it from Virginia and a few of the other colonies. Judges are supposed to judge.
10: Right.
11: Legislatures are supposed to write the laws. And the executive branch, here the prosecutors, are supposed to enforce the laws. When anyone steps out of their lane, it unbalances the exquisite separation of powers. And so when judges step out of their lane and create additional barriers under the law that don't exist. For example, in the Fourth Amendment context, you're supposed to take a look at the totality of all the circumstances of what happened on the scene when the cops showed up. Well, what the D.C. Court of Appeals does is they don't look at the totality of the circumstances. They dissect individual facts, look at them in isolation, and then conclude that reasonable suspicion does not exist, which is exactly the opposite of the test the Supreme Court said everyone has to follow. That's why earlier this year, the Supreme Court just summarily reversed a case where the court did just that. But that just applied to that one case. So they need to take up more cases where they have totally screwed up the reasonable articulable suspicion. There was a case recently where the D.C. Court of Appeals said that courts should consider a defendant's race when determining whether a police encounter is a seizure. I mean, this is totally made up.
10: Right.
11: And so when they do that, to your point, they are not only violating their oath, they are putting their thumb on the scale of the separation of powers and giving to their branch powers they don't have. And that is not the way it's supposed to work.
10: Well, let's shift a little bit into a different discussion, but it's still the separation of powers. Talk about gender dysphoria and military qualifications and how the court is, again, meddling in this arena as well.
11: Yeah. So I served in the military for 30 years. My dad served in the Navy in World War II in the Pacific. His dad was a pilot in the 20s in the Navy. Lots of people serve, not enough, but a lot of people serve. But for those of us who have the privilege of serving, you had to meet minimum physical and mental qualifications. Not everyone can cut the mustard. If you have one leg, if you have one eye, you know, there's thousands and thousands of medical disqualifying conditions

0: mental health conditions is disqualifying. Why? Because you're spending more time addressing their medical needs than they are available to perform service. Does that mean that everyone with gender dysphoria is going to be in need of medical treatment all the time? No. But just like any other disqualifying medical or mental health condition, it is just not. It has nothing to do with being trans or pro-trans or anti-trans. It's like right. saying you're pro two legs versus pro one leg. It's just you're either qualified or you aren't. And so that's why when the D.C. Circuit, this is the federal appeals court here in town, ruled 2-1 that Trump's executive order and Pete Hegseth's directive, which was backed up by tons of medical studies, right. saying trans gender people who suffer from gender dysphoria, and I mean suffer from gender dysphoria, are not right. allowed to serve in the armed forces. When that 2-1 court ruling came down and said, no, no, you guys don't know what you're talking about. These folks can serve. When you read it, I was like, what planet are you on? And why are you getting to decide who can be in our military? And that's why I wrote about Judge Walker's dissent, because Judge Walker, in a very eloquent dissent, sort of walked through not only the separation of powers and why the judicial branch shouldn't be picking and choosing who can serve in the military, but also talked in a serious way about all the data and studies that show that gender dysphoria is an actual mental health and physical disqualifying condition. And it's no different than many of the other conditions that are out there. So this will be appealed either to the full D.C. Circuit, and if it loses there, it'll go to the Supreme Court. And it'll be a winner on this issue because, I mean, Judge Walker's dissent is a must-read for people who want to understand this issue.
1: Well, we're going to come back and talk a little bit more through on that. It just made me think of the same thing about like a coach and picking the basketball team. And then a judge comes in and says, no, this is the guy you got to have on your team. This is the guy. Right. And the whole point is, no, we need a team that can win the championship. And that's my job. And I know talent and I know how to do this. So we're going to come back and talk about, you know, any standards to a particular thing that has to be accomplished are going to be discriminatory. You're going to say you can't be here because we need to accomplish this. So we're going to talk about that and more. And again, why judges should stay out of this, especially when it comes to the military. Back in just a minute. I'm Greg Seltz. This is The Drive Home. Stay tuned.

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0: 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But the American Revolution was a revolution of law, in the fact that Americans believed that Parliament, and later they believed the king as well, were usurping God-given or inalienable rights.
1: More about Independence Day at FamilyMinute.org.
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1: Shalom, beloved. This is Rabbi Schneider. The Antichrist will first appear as an angel of light, just like the devil appeared to Eve in the Garden of Eden. As you think about that concept, how the devil doesn't come in appearing as a monster, but disguises himself as something good, I want you to consider what's going on in the world right now with AI. It feels so empowering. There's so many things that we can use it for good. But I also want you to be aware that I personally believe, and maybe some of you do as well, that it is going to be the trap and the hook that captures man's psyche that will eventually lead humanity into utter destruction. Be careful how you're relating to AI. It's not a person, and it's not the Holy Spirit or God.
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4: And welcome back. This is The Drive Home. It's great to be here with you, talking with Cully Stimson. And Cully, thanks for clarifying some of this stuff to the federal versus the state, all these different things. Back to the military situation, you point out very clearly in this particular vocation, this is not a therapeutic institution. Its purpose is to deter war, to fight war, and to win war, you know, to break things and kill people to make sure that the bad guys are thwarted and the good guys can live in peace. Not everyone can do that vocation, right?
5: Right, and in fact, I'm afraid that the statistics that say that 75% of military-aged males aren't qualified to enter the military because they're obese is a national security concern. China must be laughing. Right now, when we're having these debates about people with gender dysphoria, or we have too many obese people, when they have mandatory military service in other normal countries, like Israel and other countries have mandatory military service. So look, you know, when Judge Walker says at the beginning of his dissent, quote, "Once we abstract away from the politically charged subject matter, as we must." This is a straightforward legal case. We have neither the expertise nor the authority to decide whether the military can exclude the plaintiffs. These are people with gender dysphoria from its ranks. The Constitution assigns that authority to Congress and the commander in chief.
4: Right.
5: I mean, that's it. And, you know, when you read this dissent, and I really think people should, he spends some time going through the various pendulum swings between banning transgender and then allowing transgender to serve and then banning transgender to serve. But then he spends a significant period of time talking about the disqualifications and the various studies that are out there that talk about all the time that people who are in transition and then in recovery and then higher suicidality rates, much higher, higher rates of depression, higher rates of inability to deploy because of a medical disqualifying condition. I mean, this is not the Peace Corps, right? This is the military. I was talking to a guy whose daughter just graduated from the Naval Academy recently, and she's pregnant, which is a blessing, and she cannot deploy. For obvious reasons. Now, that's a temporary condition, and hopefully she and the baby will be fine once the baby's born. And then after a period of 12 weeks or plus, whatever the number is these days, she'll be deployable. But this is not the case with gender dysphoria. Gender dysphoria, as all the studies that Judge Walker talked about, is a mental health disqualifying condition, much like many of the other mental health disqualifying conditions on a very, very long list of disqualifying conditions. And that's not to take away from their dignity as people. That's not the issue.
4: Right.
5: The issue is who gets to decide? Judges who've never served a day in the military and whose job it is not to decide who serves, or the military itself and Congress? And it's obviously the latter.
4: Yeah, because you talk about that all the time in your article, readiness, deployability, unit cohesion, and I know we don't want to talk about this because nobody liked when they changed it, you know, to the Department of War, but that's what it is, you know? It's the Department of War. And lethality, I mean, like you said, China is more concerned about, is their military able to defeat us? And we should be able to be saying, is our military capable of protecting us and defeating our enemies? Even behaviors, even certain behaviors disqualify in terms of your service as well. And people have forgotten that too. So I like how you talk about compassion for individuals, yes. But this is about maintaining military standards. And we can, again, these are not mutually exclusive, but you can differentiate these things without actually taking away someone's civil rights, right?
5: Right, and we do all the time. And so, you know, if you went down, and I only mentioned a few of the disqualifying conditions, but there are tens of thousands of physical and mental health ones: cardiomyopathy, epilepsy, severe scoliosis, psychotic disorders, bipolar disorder, major, I mean, it just goes on and on and on. Shellfish allergies. I mean, all sorts of weird things that you wouldn't even think of. That has nothing to do with their inherent worth and dignity as a human being. And we have to applaud anybody who wants to serve in the military, but most can't. Cut the mustard, either because they're just not capable of it, or they just have a disqualifying condition, and that's just all this is. You know, it reminds me of the two transgender cases that came down from the Supreme Court, and when I was on a network live reading the decisions and trying to analyze them as they were coming out, I noted that FloJo, you remember the world record holder in the women's 100-meter sprint? She ran, I think the women's world record is like 10.63 or something like that. She still holds the world record. Well, hundreds of high school boys beat that every year.
4: Right.
5: The world record in the high jump for men is 8 feet and 1/4 inch. The world record for the high jump in women is 6'10". Those are both amazing accomplishments. But there are differences. And here, you have to be able to draw a line between somebody who is physically and mentally upbound and ready to go and the lots of people who aren't. And gender dysphoria falls into their not category.
4: Well, the final thought, too, is I just have some good friends who got dismissed because of the COVID-19 nonsense, and they were some of the most capable. You know, they were high on all of the measurables that you would want for a lethal force that's cohesive and ready to be deployed. And they got rid of them for an ideology. And it seems to me that this is another one of those kinds of discussions. Final thought. And then where can folks go for more information, Cully?
5: Well, you can see me on X or Twitter at Cully Stimson. You can read all my stuff at the Daily Signal, even my stuff that's published in other outlets. We cross-reference it, or of course, Heritage. My final thought is that in both of these cases, we got to get back to the business of entities in our government, federal and state, staying in their respective separate lanes. Awesome. That's why the founders were correct in the Constitutional Convention of 1787 to set up 3 co-equal branches of government for vertical and horizontal separation of powers. And once that happens and people like the legislative branch reclaims their powers and the judicial branch remains in their lane, we'll be a better and stronger country.
4: Well said. That's a great way to end our segment. Thanks for joining us here. And again, thanks for clarifying and distilling it so that we can kind of manage it as well. Take care, my friend.
5: Sure thing. Yep, thank you.
4: All right, folks, great program. Those are last two are something to think about because we've got to get back to being able to defend the foundational principles that make these things work. And so in closing, till we see Jesus face to face, speak the truth in love with humility and grace, be wise as serpents, harmless as doves. Till next time, God richly bless you. I'm Greg Seltz. Have a great day.
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11: With SRN News, I'm Keith Peters in Washington. South Carolina Governor Henry McMaster has named Darlene Graham Nordone as her late brother Lindsey Graham's temporary replacement in the U.S. Senate. Graham died at age 71 over the weekend. Nordone will serve the remaining months of his term, which ends in January. A special election next month will determine the new Republican nominee for Graham's seat. A federal immigration officer fatally shot a motorist in Maine on Monday, the second time in a week. The U.S. Immigration and Customs Enforcement agents have used deadly force. Senator Angus King, an independent from Maine, said Homeland Security Secretary Mark Wayne Mullen told him the agent opened fire Monday after the man tried to use his vehicle as a weapon against agents who were pursuing him for deportation. More details at SRNNews.com.
12: The Pew Research Center asks Americans about the Ten Commandments.
13: The question is, should public schools display the Decalogue in classrooms? Turns out the country is pretty evenly split on the issue. 50% say yes, 48% say no. White evangelical Protestants are the group most likely to favor posting the commandments in the schools. 83% like the idea. Black Protestants come in next at 64%, followed by Catholics at 56%, and then white mainline Protestants at 52%. Michael Harrington reporting.
12: International Christian Concern is sounding the alarm about the plight of believers in Syria. The Muslim insurgent group that drove dictator Bashar al-Assad from power continues consolidating its grip on the country. ICC says concerns about religious restrictions have increased as the government has introduced policies influenced by conservative Islamic norms. This is SRN News.
14: Foundations of Freedom, a look at America's founding principles and the leaders who shaped our nation.
15: Most Americans think of Abraham Lincoln and they think of the Civil War or the Emancipation. But in 1862, he signed another hugely significant piece of legislation, the Homestead Act. It offered eligible Americans up to 160 acres of land, not as a prize for the powerful, but as an opportunity for ordinary families willing to live on it, work it, and build something lasting. Why did it matter? Because Lincoln understood that freedom was not merely the absence of tyranny. Rather, freedom required responsibility, labor, stewardship, and moral courage. A free people must be given room to build, but they also must be willing to cultivate what they have been given. That still matters today. Liberty without responsibility decays. Opportunity without character collapses. Lincoln's lesson is clear. A nation stays free when its people remain willing to work, build, and steward freedom under God.
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17: Hey there, I'd like to return my car.
18: Sir, this is a grocery store.
17: Yes, but I bought the car on the way here and I'm already not fulfilled.
18: Okay, what exactly is wrong with your car, sir?
17: It didn't fix my life.
18: It didn't fix your life, huh? That's not a defect.
17: Fine. Then I'd like to exchange my house.
18: Your house? You bought a house today, too?
17: I'm on a journey, a pilgrimage to the land of contentment.
18: And you think that might be on aisle 7?
17: Well, I saw a sign that said Home Goods, so I took a chance.
18: Call me crazy, but something tells me you won't be content no matter what's on aisle 7.
17: Well, I'll tell you one thing. I am pretty dissatisfied with the way this conversation is going.
19: Where do you go to find contentment? If it's anywhere other than God, you'll never be content. Hi, I'm Philip Keller, and this is Cornerstone Connection with Pastor Gary Hamrick. Well, King David knew the secret of contentment. He even wrote about it in Psalm 131. And that's where Pastor Gary takes us today as he moves ahead in his teaching series from the book of Psalms. If you can't stay with us for the whole episode, remember you can always stop by our website, cornerstoneconnection.cc, for another listen or to learn more about Pastor Gary and the mission of our ministry. But now, without further ado, from Cornerstone Chapel in Leesburg, Virginia, here's Pastor Gary Hamrick continuing through his Cornerstone Connection mini-series, Pilgrim's Progress.
20: We're bringing our series through the Pilgrim Psalms to a close, looking at chapters 120 to 134. They are called the Pilgrim Psalms because these are the psalms that the ancient Jews would sing as they would make pilgrimage up to Jerusalem, primarily for the three major feasts of the year, Pentecost, Passover, and Sukkot, or Tabernacles. And so they would sing these 15 psalms on their journey up to Jerusalem, which is why, again, each of the chapters has a subtitle which says a song of ascents. A song of ascents. As they would ascend up to Jerusalem, they would sing these songs. So we've entitled this series Pilgrim's Progress, because the fact is we too are on a pilgrimage. The difference is that the ancient Jews were on a pilgrimage to the earthly city of Jerusalem, and we are on a pilgrimage to the heavenly city of Jerusalem. What the writer of Hebrews says in Hebrews 12:22 is the city of the living God. That we have our eyes fixed on our ultimate reward, that heaven is in store for those who have accepted Christ as their Lord and Savior. And once having accepted Christ as your Savior, now the journey of faith begins. You and I live out our lives in practical ways on earth between here and heaven. And so as the Jews would sing these pilgrim songs, I think these are good psalms for us to be reminded of some important principles in our lives in our journey of faith between here and heaven. What are some things we need to be encouraged about, to be reminded about, to be challenged about? Now, so far we've looked at 9 things, and I'm going to rattle through the list very quickly to catch us up to where we are at this point. Number 1, we should exercise endurance and influence in this world. Number 2, we should look to the Lord for our help. Number 3, we should appeal to the mercy of God. Number 4, a reminder that God is our great defender and deliverer, and when the enemy comes to attack, God comes to rescue. Number 5, we should be reminded how God welcomes home those who are estranged from Him. Number 6, we should remember that children are a blessing from the Lord. Number 7, we need to be thankful for God's many blessings. Number 8, we need to persevere through tough times and trust God with the outcome. And finally, we also looked at number 9, remember that forgiveness is only a prayer away. And so these chapters are meant to encourage us and to remind us of these kinds of things as we make our journey of faith between here and heaven. You know, we are not just biding our time until we get to heaven. Jesus said, "Occupy till I come." We are to exercise influence in our world. We are to be engaged in our culture. We are to be salt and light, Jesus told us, to affect an infected and dark world. So as we are challenged by these chapters, I pray that we will be strengthened in our journey. Let's have a word of prayer. Lord, we thank you for your grace and your love. We thank you, Lord, for your word. As we read through it, as we look at these chapters here today, we just pray you would use these chapters to speak to our hearts and to do your good work by your Spirit that we need. Some of us need to be challenged. Some of us need to be encouraged. Maybe a little bit of both, Lord. So do your good work in our hearts, and we're thankful for your love and your grace in our lives. It's in Jesus' name we pray. And everyone said, amen. Starting here at Psalm 131, you'll notice it again, the subtitle, A Song of Ascents. This is one of the rare ones that also gives us the author's name. David was the one inspired by the Holy Spirit to pen these words. Only three verses long, this is what it says. My heart is not proud, O Lord. My eyes are not haughty. I do not concern myself with great matters or things too wonderful for me. But I have stilled and quieted my soul, like a weaned child with its mother. Like a weaned child is my soul within me. O Israel, put your hope in the Lord, both now and forevermore. So those of you taking notes, number 10, this is really the theme of this chapter, find satisfaction and contentment in the Lord. Find satisfaction and contentment in the Lord. Why does this need to be said? This needs to be said because we live in a world, I think you might agree with me, that really is about dissatisfaction and discontentment. You know, we don't seem to have enough, and what we do have is not good enough. This is the reason why, you know, ad campaigns are targeting the idea of the new and improved. You know, marketing firms want to make sure that their product is advertised as new and improved, because God forbid, we don't want old and familiar. You know what I'm saying? It's just like, once you've had something too long, even if it's the same product, we got to change up the packaging, we got to change up the fonts, we got to change up the color to make it look new and improved, and even put the words there. After all, I mean, what product would you buy if it actually said across the front of it, old and familiar? You know? I mean, who would buy that kind of a thing? The slogan, just like your grandpa. Nobody would buy that. Imagine buying a package of socks and it said old and familiar, just like your grandpa, and smells like him too. Nobody would buy socks like that. So there's this constant attention to new and improved, to capture the consumer mind about wanting more and better and greater things. We live in a very discontent culture, a very dissatisfied culture. And if some of us admitted it, and I'm not going to ask for a show of hands, even when it came to the iPhone 8, you just had to have it. You know who you are. And it wasn't that your iPhone 7, 6, or 5 was a piece of trash. It's just that the iPhone 8 is new and exciting. You want what's new and exciting. But Pastor G, you don't understand. It has a better camera. Whatever. All right. I'm just making the point that it's just like, we can have something that even works, but it's not the latest, and it's not the greatest. Now, show of hands. I mean this in all sincerity. How many of you have a roof over your head and have at least one meal a day? Let me see a show of hands. All right, according to the latest global statistics, you are richer than 93% of the world. If you have a roof over your head, and if you have one meal a day, you're richer than 93%. Of the world. What about shoes? Everybody wear shoes to church today? How many of you have at least one pair of shoes? I'm not going to call out the ladies. Just one pair. Just one. You're wealthier than 75% of the world. But now here's what's so staggering. So we all are wealthier than 93% of the world and 75% of the world relative to a roof over our house, a meal on the table, and shoes on our feet. But the average American household has $16,000 worth of credit card debt. Why is that? Because we don't have enough. And what we do have is not good enough. And it's not just something that creeps into the material. It also creeps into the relational. A lot of marriages have dissolved because somebody got tired of the old and familiar. They wanted new and exciting. And so our souls can become troubled by things that we've become familiar with. This psalm is written here by David as an expression of his complete contentment and satisfaction in the Lord. Because the fact of the matter is that the greatest satisfaction and contentment in our lives will not come from power, prestige, or even people, but it will come through a personal relationship with the Lord. Our ultimate satisfaction and contentment, the deepest longings of our souls, will only be ultimately and completely fulfilled in the Lord. That's what David writes about here. And that's why in verse 2 he says, I have stilled and quieted my soul. In other words, he says, I'm not hurried or worried. I'm not rushing here and there, trying to find satisfaction in fleeting things. No, he says, I have stilled and quieted my soul before God. And he adds in the rest of verse 2, like a weaned child with its mother. And he repeats it for emphasis, like a weaned child is my soul within me. This is a picture of complete satisfaction and peace and contentment in the Lord. David writes that he is at peace with his Creator. That's why he has quieted his soul before God, like a weaned child with his mother. Now, you know, God has no gender. God is neither male nor female. Although the predominant examples throughout Scripture represent him as Father, and so that is how we should refer to him. That said, there are a very few, and here's one of them, here in Psalm 131, where God is seen as a mother, having attributes of being loving and nurturing and caring. And David writes as one who is so satisfied and content in the Lord that he is like a weaned child with his mother.
19: So what about you? Do you find that kind of contentment in your own relationship with God? Ponder that for a moment and stay with us. Pastor Gary Hamrick will be right back with the second half of today's message from Psalm 131. If you like what you're hearing from Pastor Gary here on Cornerstone Connection, here's a great way to get to know us a little better. 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The only place we can find true contentment is in God. Nothing else will truly satisfy you. Now with the rest of today's Cornerstone Connection, from his mini-series Pilgrim's Progress, here once again is Pastor Gary Hamrick.
20: Now, a nursing child, a child who has not been weaned, a nursing child wants mommy for food and comfort. But a weaned child wants mommy just for who she is, for her love and closeness. And that's what David is saying. David is saying, I don't want God for what he can give to me. I have found a place in my heart where I love God just for who God is. We have to battle against discontentment and dissatisfaction in our world and in our lives. We have to quiet our souls. We have to find our satisfaction and our contentment in Him. There's many verses that spell this out for us. Psalm 46 verse 10 says, "Be still and know that I am God." Quiet your souls before the Lord and be reminded of His fulfillment. Psalm 34:8, taste and see that the Lord is good. Psalm 37:7, be still before the Lord and wait patiently for Him. So find satisfaction and contentment in the Lord. Stephen Curtis Chapman wrote a song years ago. Part of the song goes like this: "You are everything I want, Lord. You're everything I need. I want this to be my one consuming passion. Everything my heart desires, Lord, I want it all to be for you. Jesus, be my magnificent obsession. My magnificent obsession. My magnificent obsession." The next psalm here is Psalm 132. It's longer. It's 18 verses. Let me read it. It is, again, a song of ascents. The psalmist writes, "O Lord, remember David and all the hardships he endured. He swore an oath to the Lord and made a vow to the Mighty One of Jacob. I will not enter my house or go to my bed. I will allow no sleep to my eyes, no slumber to my eyelids, till I find a place for the Lord, a dwelling for the Mighty One of Jacob. We heard it in Ephrathah. We came upon it in the fields of Jaar. Let us go to His dwelling place. Let us worship at His footstool. Arise, O Lord, and come to your resting place, you and the ark of your might. May your priests be clothed with righteousness. May your saints sing for joy. For the sake of David, your servant, do not reject your anointed one." The Lord swore an oath to David, a sure oath that he will not revoke. "One of your own descendants I will place on your throne. If your sons keep my covenant and the statutes I teach them, then their sons will sit on your throne forever and ever. For the Lord has chosen Zion. He has desired it for his dwelling. This is my resting place forever and ever. Here I will sit enthroned, for I have desired it. I will bless her with abundant provisions. Her poor will I satisfy with food. I will clothe her priests with salvation, and her saints will ever sing for joy. Here I will make a horn grow for David and set up a lamp for my anointed one. I will clothe his enemies with shame, but the crown on his head will be resplendent. Now, even though this particular psalm doesn't give us a byline, it does mention David's name a few times in this psalm, but even then it doesn't mean that he wrote it. He may have, we just don't know for sure. Some Bible scholars believe that David's son Solomon wrote this psalm because Solomon quotes from this psalm in 2 Chronicles 6 when he dedicates the temple of God. Whoever was inspired by the Spirit to write this, one thing is clear. It expresses about David his heart for the worship of God. David loved to worship the Lord, and he made it his undying goal to have a temple of God, a dwelling place for the Lord. Because remember, I mean, for centuries, the Jews did not have a permanent dwelling place, a permanent temple where they could worship God until David. Now, David was not permitted to build the temple because God said to David, "Your hands have shed blood." David was a warrior. And so David received from God the architect's renderings of the temple, and he handed it on to Solomon, and Solomon would be the one to build it. But his heart was always for a dwelling place, and David says, "I can't sleep until God has a dwelling place." That's what he means here in between verses 3 and 4. He says, "I will not enter my house or go to my bed. I will allow no sleep to my eyes, no slumber to my eyelids, till I find a place for the Lord." David's life is divided into three sections. He was a shepherd, he was a warrior, and then he became king. But David was always a worshiper. As a shepherd, as a warrior, and a king, David was always a worshiper. He had it in his heart to always exalt God and to praise his name and to make sure that God was not only personally exalted, but nationally exalted. When he became king, he made it a part of the national disposition of Israel. We will worship God. We will give him glory. We will exalt his name. That's what he means also in verse 9. He says, "May your priests be clothed with righteousness. May your saints sing for joy." He says in verse 7, "Let us go to his dwelling place. Let us worship at his footstool." It's the idea that even the temple of God could not obviously contain the glory of God or the sum total of God's character and nature and omniscience and omnipotence. And so in that sense, it's only a footstool. God is seated on a heavenly throne, but David even calls the nation, "We're going to go to Jerusalem, we're going to worship the Lord." And so it is built by his son Solomon. And this passion of David's to worship God that you see reflected here throughout this chapter is a reminder to us to make the worship of God central to your life. Make the worship of God central to your life. And Scripture teaches that there are three primary ways that God is worshiped. The most common way, and these would be like subpoints underneath number 11 here. The most common way, the most familiar way that we instantly think of worship is through singing, right? I mean, when someone says we're going to worship the Lord, the most common thing, the thing I think of first is we're going to sing. And singing is definitely a way that we worship the Lord. It's our desire to express his immeasurable worth. That is what worship is. It is ascribing worth-ship unto God. And it takes the form of singing sometimes. Again, verse 9. At the end of verse 9, he says, "May your saints sing for joy." We are told to sing. That's why we take a considerable amount of time in our worship services. At the beginning of each service, to sing unto the Lord, to worship him. We are doing this because we want God to be honored and glorified from the very beginning of our gathering. And by the way, the singing is not just the opening act until the teaching time. Okay? Some of you think that. I'll just kind of skip the music part. We'll just get there for the Bible study. No, no, no. The first part is the important part of getting our hearts right before we can even properly understand and receive the Word of God. We get our hearts right with God through worship. We exalt Him. We humble ourselves. We even, if you feel the freedom to, lift your hands to the Lord. He even says over in chapter 134, lift up your hands in the sanctuary and praise the Lord. It's part of an expression of worship. I got asked years ago, why do people lift their hands in church to worship God? You know, the best explanation to me, besides the Bible just says lift your hands to the Lord, I heard a guy say one time, what's the first thing you do when you're held up by a robber? Because it's a natural sign of surrender. So you can feel the freedom to lift your hands and worship the Lord as part of singing unto God because it's just a symbol of surrender. You can be half surrendered. Some of you are, you know, surrendered upside down. It's all right. However you want to sing, but singing is part of worshiping God. Psalm 96, 1 and 2, sing to the Lord a new song. Sing to the Lord all the earth. Sing to the Lord, praise His name, proclaim His salvation day after day. Psalm 47, verse 6 says, sing praises to God. Sing praises to our King. Sing praises. All told, there are more than 400 references in the Bible to singing to God. And of those, 50 are direct commands to sing. Now, some of you hearing that might say, but wait a minute, I can't really sing. I can't carry a tune in a bucket. Yeah, we know. We sit near you, we know. But it's okay, there's a verse for you too. Psalm 98, verse 4, King James Version says, make a joyful noise unto the Lord. You're making a noise. It's joyful, though. And God hears it. It's sweet music to His ears. So sing, even if you feel like you can't. I've told this story, but I'll never forget this remarkable moment that was such a teaching moment in my life. Several years ago, I was doing a funeral over here at Loudoun Funeral Chapel. And as part of the funeral, they asked me if I would lead in the singing of Amazing Grace. And so I did. And on the front row, just this awful singing, just like, wow, that's a little pitchy. I'm gonna have a hard time singing this song and leading the congregation, whoever, and loudly. This guy is like a 60-year-old guy who's just on the front row singing loudly Amazing Grace, but it sounded so awful, really bad. And I looked down, I just kind of glanced down in his direction because I didn't want to, like, you know, call him out. And this guy had a tracheotomy. And he was singing out of a hole in his throat, Amazing Grace, how sweet the sound that saved a wretch like me.
19: When we sing praises to the Lord, it's not really about our voices. It's about His ears. He inhabits the praises of His people. So it doesn't matter if we can sing well. To His ears, it's always music. 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
3: With SRN News, I'm Keith Peters in Washington. South Carolina Governor Henry McMaster has named Darlene Graham Nordone as her late brother Lindsey Graham's temporary replacement in the U.S. Senate. Graham died at age 71 over the weekend. Nordone will serve the remaining months of his term, which ends in January. A special election next month will determine the new Republican nominee for Graham's seat. A federal immigration officer fatally shot a motorist in Maine on Monday, the second time in a week. The U.S. Immigration and Customs Enforcement agents have used deadly force. Senator Angus King, an independent from Maine, said Homeland Security Secretary Mark Wayne Mullen told him the agent opened fire Monday after the man tried to use his vehicle as a weapon against agents who were pursuing him for deportation. More details at SRNNews.com.
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9: Jesus is the standard by which all of mankind will be judged. Jesus is, just as it says here in verse 15, Jesus is the perfect and just weight. Jesus is the perfect and just measure. Jesus lived a perfect, sinless life, and Jesus is the standard by which every life will be judged.
10: The common phrase, comparison is the thief of joy, rings in my head whenever I try to look at others and compare my life to theirs. It's so easy to think that just because they did or didn't do something, then I'm better than them. In today's message, Pastor Dan says that Jesus should be your standard of living. Don't look left and right at others and compare yourself to them. You will not be judged on if you are better than someone else or not. You will be judged on how closely you follow the commands of Jesus. Now here's Pastor Dan in the book of Deuteronomy chapter 25 for today's edition of Ring of Truth.

One commentary, I thought this was great, said that in verse 12, when it says you shall cut her hand off, it's because she won't let go. Is what it says. And so if necessary, you know, cut her hand off, if that's what it takes to get her to release her vice grip on this guy. I don't think that's what this is talking about. I think, it seems, this is my opinion, you can have a different opinion, and I don't want to hear your opinion, that she has seized him and damaged his manhood to the point that he can't have children now. You know, this whole section is about children. Remember, we were just talking about if your brother dies, you need to take his widow as your wife so you can have children. This whole section's about having a lineage, having a posterity, having children. And so the idea here is that she has injured the man and damaged the man so that he's able to have children now. That's why she receives a punishment in verse 12. She has permanently injured this man, so he cannot have children now. He cannot have posterity after him. Her retaliation, the idea, you know, it's excessive. I mean, it's just two guys in a scuffle here. And now you've made it where this one guy, he can't have children now. So I don't think it's saying, or let me phrase it this way. Yes, I think it's okay for a woman to kick a guy in the groin to defend yourself if that's necessary. I don't think there's any shame in that. I don't think there's anything wrong with that. This is speaking of permanently disabling a guy so that he can't have kids. He can't reproduce. That's excessive force is the idea. Again, this was a culture that placed a very high value on children and offspring. And you've got, you know, your husband's in a shoving match with some guy, you know, at the ball field. You don't want to permanently injure the attacker here. You know, back in Genesis chapter 24, and there's another place in Genesis where it comes up too. There's this story, if you remember, where Abraham is going to send his servant to go get a bride for his son Isaac. Remember that? And Abraham has his servant. Your Bible says he told his servant to put his hand under Abraham's thigh as Abraham is lying down in the bed. And the servant is to put his hand under Abraham's thigh and swear an oath that he would not allow Isaac to marry a local girl, that he would go retrieve a bride for his son Isaac. Well, that phrase, to put your hand under his thigh, it's a euphemism. He's putting his hand on his groin when he's making this oath. Again, a little awkward for us, but what the servant is doing that, by putting his hand there, he's committing not only himself to this oath, but also his posterity to the oath. The servant is saying essentially, if I fail to keep my oath, may I have no offspring after me. Right? It's a very serious commitment that he's making there. And so again, this was something, having a posterity, having children, having offspring, having a lineage after you, a heritage after you, was very important in that culture in that day. And here again, this is a serious offense to destroy a person's ability to have offspring. It's excessive. That's what I think is the point here. This is why her hand is cut off. Because for the man, that's the equivalent of having your hand cut off. It's that serious for him. By the way, this is the only law in the Old Testament that required a person's hand to be cut off. So if you're ever on Jeopardy and that question comes up, now you know. In the New Testament, you think, wow, cutting off her hand, that's a big deal. That's really serious. In the New Testament, what did Jesus say? If your hand causes you to sin, what do? Cut it off. He said, it's better for you to enter into eternal life maimed rather than having two hands and to be cast into the everlasting fire. It's interesting that in the Old Testament, the person's hand was cut off because her actions affected his future, the attacker's future.
in the New Testament, you cut off your own hand if it's affecting your future and where you're going to go in the future and keeping you from everlasting life. So, verse 13, we got out of that one. You shall not have in your bag different weights, a heavy and a light, for like your scales, if you're a business owner. You shall not have in your house differing measures, a large and a small. You shall have a perfect and just weight, a perfect and just measure, that your days may be lengthened in the land which the Lord your God is giving you. For all who do such things, all who behave unrighteously, are an abomination to the Lord your God. You shall have honest business dealings when you establish the nation, when you establish Israel in the land. You shall have honest business dealings with one another. And there are many places in the scriptures that speak of this. Let me just read them to you. Back in Leviticus chapter 19, verse 35. You shall do no injustice in judgment, in measurement of length, weight, or volume. You shall have honest scales, honest weights, an honest ephah, an honest hin. I am the Lord your God who brought you out of the land of Egypt. I'm establishing honesty in business, integrity in business. Over in Proverbs chapter 11, verse 1. Dishonest scales are an abomination to the Lord, but a just weight is his delight. Dishonest scales are an abomination, but a just weight is God's delight. And then over in Micah chapter 6, when God is talking about punishing Israel because of their unrighteousness in the nation, in Micah chapter 6, verse 11, the Lord says, shall I count pure those with the wicked scales and with the bag of deceitful weights? There's all kinds of dishonesty happening in the nation, in their business dealings. And so here God establishes that you have to have honesty in your commerce. Honesty in commerce is necessary for a just and prosperous nation. I mentioned earlier that our founding fathers were influenced heavily by the book of Deuteronomy. Article 1, Section 8 of the U.S. Constitution gives Congress the authority to fix the standard of weights and measures in the nation. Our founding fathers put that in the Constitution to have Congress establish an official standard for weights and measures for the nation to ensure uniformity across the nation. So a gallon of gas is the same in Maryland and in Michigan and in Nevada and in Wyoming, that what they call a gallon of gas here, it's the same volume everywhere you go in the United States, that it's not a different amount, it's not a different volume. The state of Maryland, and every state, but the state of Maryland has the Office of Weights and Measures, that I think is part of the Department of Agriculture in our state. And the Office of Weights and Measures, you know what they do? They go around to all the gas stations, and they measure a gallon of gas to ensure that pump is really giving you a gallon of gas. And you may have noticed the little

0: Jesus lived a perfect, sinless life. And Jesus is the standard by which every life will be judged. God will not measure your life or my life against anyone else's life. He's not going to measure your life against your neighbor's life, and he never goes to church, and every Sunday he's out in his backyard, you know, drinking Budweisers and hitting golf balls when you're going to church. He's not going to measure your life against another person. He's going to measure your life against the life of Jesus Christ.
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0: People think that they will be measured against other people. And it's interesting how when people think that way, they always pick a weight that's lighter than them. Right? Or someone who comes up more short than they do, right? I've never murdered anyone. I've never robbed a bank. Well, you're not supposed to rob banks. You're not supposed to murder people. You don't get credit for that. But we always measure ourselves against the worst possible person. That's not the standard. The standard is Jesus Christ. The measure is Jesus Christ. That's what God will use. And if anyone tries to stand before God in their own righteousness and their own goodness, they will be found lacking. Anyone who tries to stand before God in their own morality will not measure up. This is why every person needs salvation through Jesus Christ. This is why Jesus Christ came, died on the cross, and rose again for our sins to provide salvation to us and everlasting life. And when we put our trust in Jesus Christ, his righteousness is imputed to us. His righteousness is put on our account. And so now, when we stand before God, Jesus' perfect righteousness is placed on the scale on our behalf. And now I guess my time's up. And you're accepted by God because of Jesus Christ, because of his perfect life, his perfect righteousness. Now, look at verse 17. Remember what Amalek did to you on the way as you were coming out of Egypt. This is referring back to an incident in Exodus chapter 17. And he describes what happened here in verse 18. How he met you on the way and he attacked your rear ranks, all the stragglers at your rear when you were tired and weary, and he did not fear God. Amalek attacked Israel right after they came out of Egypt in Exodus chapter 17. And specifically, we're told, as they were on their way out, Amalek attacked their rear ranks, the stragglers who were kind of falling behind, were no longer part of the main group, those who were tired, those who were weary. Amalek, listen, give me your attention. Amalek is a picture of your flesh. Amalek is a picture in the Bible of your flesh. Right after Israel was delivered from bondage in Egypt and came out of that bondage, and they were on their way to the promised land, they're following God, they're following God's plan for them, that's when Amalek attacked them. And note that Amalek attacked the rear ranks, the people in the back, the stragglers who were falling behind, who were not part of the main group anymore, the people that were tired, the people that were weary. And Amalek tried to hinder Israel from following the Lord. And again, Amalek is a picture of your flesh. Your flesh will try to hinder you. And your flesh does hinder you from following the Lord. Your flesh will try to keep you from walking in the Spirit. And your flesh will often attack you or come at you or come out when you're straggling. When you're straggling in your walk with Jesus, when you're kind of falling behind, when you're not walking as closely with the Lord as you should be or as you have been in the past, your walk with the Lord is struggling, it's struggling, or

0: The flesh will attack you when you're tired or when you're weary, when you're an easy target. Flesh will come out. Turn with me over to Galatians chapter 5. Look at verse 16. Galatians 5:16. I say then, walk in the Spirit, and you shall not fulfill the lust of the flesh. This is a definite promise. If you walk in the Spirit, you will not fulfill the desires of your flesh. To walk in the Spirit, to yield to the Spirit, to allow the Holy Spirit to control, to allow the Holy Spirit to be in charge. If you walk in the Spirit, you shall not fulfill the lust of the flesh. Verse 17 says, for the flesh lusts against the Spirit, and the Spirit against the flesh, and these are contrary to one another, so that you do not do the things that you wish. Your flesh, your sin nature that is in you, is contrary to the Spirit. Your flesh never wants to do what the Holy Spirit wants to do. Your flesh is always contrary to the Spirit. Your flesh never wants to do God's will. That's why it is just folly to trust in your flesh to live the Christian life. Your flesh is going to betray you. Your flesh is going to turn against you if you try to rely upon your flesh to live the Christian life. Your flesh is always contrary to what God wants, to what the Holy Spirit wants. That's why you don't do the things you wish you would do. Look down at verse 19. How do we know, how can we tell if we're walking in the flesh or walking in the Spirit? Well, look at the two lists he gives us here. Now, the verse 19, the works of the flesh are evident. They're obvious. Here's how you know when you're walking in the flesh. The works of the flesh are evident, which are adultery, fornication, sexual immorality, uncleanness, lewdness. Again, this is all related to sexual things. Idolatry, sorcery, hatred, contentions, jealousies, outbursts of wrath, you know, losing your temper, selfish ambitions, dissensions, heresies, envy, murder. Remember, Jesus said, if you have murder in your heart, if you have hatred in your heart, you've committed murder. Drunkenness, getting drunk, revelries, partying, and the like, of which I tell you beforehand, just as I also told you in time past, that those who practice such things will not inherit the kingdom of God. So that's the flesh list. Now we've got the Spirit list, verse 22. For the fruit of the Spirit is love, joy, peace, long-suffering, kindness, goodness, faithfulness, gentleness, self-control. The Holy Spirit gives us self-control. And so you can look at these two lists that are here, and you can determine, am I walking in the flesh or am I walking in the Spirit? Which list better describes me and the way I'm behaving? And that tells me if I'm walking in the flesh or walking in the Spirit. Look at verse 24. It says, and those who are Christ have crucified the flesh with its passions and its desires. What do we do with our flesh? We crucify the flesh. Every day, you have to deny yourself and take up your cross daily. Every day, you have to choose to crucify your flesh and yield to the Holy Spirit and walk in the Spirit. Now, go back to Deuteronomy chapter 25 and we'll finish it up. The Lord will tell Israel to utterly wipe out the Amalekites. And that's how you deal with the flesh. You have to wipe it out. You have to crucify the flesh. You can't compromise with the flesh. You can't make a deal with the flesh. You can't say, well, I'll let you, you know, do these things, but I'm going to stop you on these things. And no, your flesh will betray you every time. You have to put your flesh to death every day and pray for God to fill you with His Holy Spirit every day, and then walk in the Spirit and yield to the Holy Spirit. And you're either yielded to the flesh or you're yielded to the Spirit. You're either walking in the flesh or you're walking in the Spirit. Now, verse 19, he says, therefore it shall be when the Lord your God has given you rest from your enemies all around, after you've entered into the promised land, you've defeated all your enemies, you're settled in the land which the Lord your God is giving you to possess as an inheritance, that you will blot out the remembrance of Amalek from under heaven. You shall not forget what Amalek did to you when you came out of Egypt. Now, if you're taking notes, roughly 370 years later, after this, in 1 Samuel chapter 15, if you're taking notes, God commands Saul, King Saul, to completely destroy the Amalekites, Amalek. and Saul disobeyed God. Saul spared King Agag and the best of the livestock of the Amalekites. Saul's disobedience cost Saul the kingship. And not only that, in 2 Samuel chapter 1, Saul is killed by an Amalekite. An Amalekite does him in. Saul was commanded to destroy the Amalekites, but he disobeyed God, and in the end, an Amalekite destroyed Saul. And Amalek is a picture of your flesh. If you don't destroy your flesh will destroy you. If you don't crucify your flesh, if you don't take up your cross every day and deny yourself and put your flesh on the cross every day and walk in the Spirit, your flesh will do you in. Again, your flesh will betray you every single opportunity it gets. And so you have to crucify the flesh. Don't play games with the flesh. Don't make deals with the flesh. Don't compromise with the flesh. Crucify the flesh and walk in the Spirit. And Lord, we thank you for your word. We thank you for this chapter. And Lord, help us to do that every day. Help us to deny ourselves and take up our cross daily. Help us to crucify the flesh. Help us to make no provision for our flesh. Put on the Lord Jesus Christ and to walk in the Spirit. And it's in Jesus' name we pray. Amen.
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2: This has been Ring of Truth with Pastor Dan Sexton. Pastor Dan is the senior pastor at Calvary Chapel, Ellicott City in Columbia, Maryland. Today's study is part of a series on the book of Deuteronomy, which is the last book of the Pentateuch, and it ends with the Israelites getting ready to cross the Jordan River into the Promised Land. It may seem right now like God isn't doing much in your life, and you can start to question his plans. But what his word reminds you is that he has a plan for your life that you cannot possibly understand and predict. What he wants you to do is listen for his voice and be ready to be obedient to him when he asks you to take action. If you need a prayer after listening to today's lesson, you can give us a call at 410-491-4592. Once again, that number is 410-491-4592. 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
2: With SRN News, I'm Keith Peters in Washington. South Carolina Governor Henry McMaster has named Darlena Graham Nordone as her late brother Lindsey Graham's temporary replacement in the U.S. Senate. Graham died at age 71 over the weekend. Nordone will serve the remaining months of his term, which ends in January. A special election next month will determine the new Republican nominee for Graham's seat. The U.S. has announced a new round of strikes on Iran hours after President Trump said the United States is reinstating a blockade on Iran in the Strait of Hormuz and, in a seeming policy reversal, will charge other ships for safe passage. Iran has insisted it controls the critical waterway. On Wall Street, the Dow down by 138 points, the Nasdaq dropped 408. More details at srnnews.com.
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8: What if you could stand where Paul stood, walk where he walked, and hear the gospel proclaimed on the very hill where he preached it? 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Well, our current study in Proverbs is called The Solomon Secrets, and I've written a book by the same title. When you give a generous gift today, you're invited to request a copy of The Solomon Secrets, 10 Keys to Your Success. And that's not all. When you respond today with your generous gift, I want to send you In God We Trust, a beautiful two-disc set featuring the First Baptist Dallas Choir and Orchestra, 12 stirring songs of liberty and praise, plus two of my teaching messages on America's Christian heritage. In this historic 250th anniversary year, this is the perfect gift for every patriot who loves God and loves this country. Okay, it's time to begin today's message. We're talking about mapping out a plan for a rich and rewarding life by applying wise counsel from God's Word. I titled my message, If You Don't Know Where you're going to end up somewhere else. Today, as we continue our study in the book of Proverbs, we've come to the third Solomon secret for success. And the Solomon secret we're looking at today is this. If you don't know where you're going to end up someplace else. Today, we're going to look and see what Solomon, as well as all of the biblical writers, had to say about the subject of planning. You see, we don't ever arrive anywhere by accident. Did you know the only thing that ends up at its intended destination by accident is airline luggage? The rest of us never get any place by accident. It takes a plan to get to where we're going, because the truth is, without doing anything, listen to this, without doing anything, we don't drift toward our dreams. We tend to drift away from our dreams. By simply doing nothing in your life, you will drift away from God's intended destination of your life. Making plans, listen to this, making plans that are within the will of God, for the glory of God, are pleasing to our God. God says we ought to make plans, but make them within the boundaries of His will. Listen to Proverbs 19, verse 21. Many plans are in a man's heart, but the counsel of the Lord will stand. If you want to know how to determine what God's dream is for your life and how to get there, there are three key words you need to understand. One is purpose, the second is objectives, and the third is goals. If you want to know where God wants you to go in life and how to get there, first of all, you need to have a clear purpose in life. A clear purpose, that's foundational. A purpose statement answers the question, why do I exist? Why do I exist? By the way, some people use the word dream for purpose. That's okay too. A dream is the difference you want to make in this world before you die. A dream is the difference you want to make in this world before you die. So whether you call it a purpose or a dream, it doesn't matter. A purpose statement answers the question, why do I exist? Now stay with me on this. There's a general purpose for which all Christians exist. The Westminster Shorter Catechism says man's chief end is to glorify God and enjoy Him forever. We were all created to have fellowship with God. That's a purpose that applies to all of us. As Christians, Jesus commissioned us in Matthew 28 to be a part of His commission, to go into all the world and make disciples. All of us are to be involved in that. We took that purpose statement and fashioned it into our church's mission statement. The reason First Baptist Church Dallas exists is to transform the world with God's Word one life at a time. That's something that applies to all of us. But in addition to this general purpose statement that applies to all Christians everywhere, God has a unique purpose for your life. He has a reason that he left you here instead of taking you to heaven to be with him. And if we're going to have a life that matters, we need to discover what God's unique purpose for our life is. Margaret Thatcher, you know what her life purpose was? As a little girl, she believed she was called to be a leader in her nation who would help impoverished people. That was the dream that she had. I think about Candace Leitner. When Candace Leitner's daughter was killed by a drunk driver, she was so infuriated by it that she decided to turn her fury into something meaningful, and she founded Mothers Against Drunk Drivers to eliminate the menace of drunk driving from society. I have a friend, Bobby Albert. He founded a moving company, and he said his life purpose was to build a Christian company utilizing Christian principles to show how God would bless anyone who follows his word. That's his life purpose, to be a model of a Christian businessman. I think about the Apostle Paul. The Apostle Paul had a dream. The dream in his heart was to take the gospel to the Gentile nations. All of us need a unique purpose that explains who we are and why God left us here. I remember it was almost 30 years ago. It was an afternoon. I was sitting in the coffee shop at the Houston Intercontinental Airport, and I had a few hours before my flight. And even though I had known since I was 15 that God was calling me to be a pastor, I still didn't have a clear direction about how that was to work itself out and my unique contribution to the ministry. And I remember I took out my yellow legal pad and I prayed and asked God for direction and started going through some exercises in my own life. And as I sat there trying to write out in a sentence my life purpose, I wrote at the top of that yellow legal tablet, "My purpose is to be an effective communicator of God's word." I believe that God's word is filled with life changing principles. And I want people to be excited about those principles and to use those principles to change their lives. That was what my real passion in life was. I still keep that piece of paper in my file. I keep looking at it and remembering when God revealed that to me. My purpose in life is to be an effective communicator of God's word. And whether I'm preaching here on Sunday morning or writing or speaking on television or radio, that's the guiding beacon that gives me direction in my life. My life purpose is to be an effective communicator of God's word. You say, well, Pastor, how do I find out what my purpose is? How do I discover my dream? If you want to discover your dream, remember these two words, passion and giftedness. Passion and giftedness. God's dream for your life is the intersection between your passion in life and your unique giftedness. Let me show you what I mean. Get your pens out. You're going to want to write these down. They're going to flash by real quickly. First of all, talk about passion. God is not going to call you to do something that he doesn't give you a passion to do, okay? He's just not going to do it. He's not going to call me to discover the cure for cancer because frankly, I couldn't care less about science. I have no passion in that. So that is not going to be my life's calling. If he calls you to do something, he's going to give you a passion. Here are four questions to help you determine what your passion in life is. See if you can answer these about yourself or even for your children. Question number one, what needs do you see in the world that concern you? As you look around, what needs do you see in the world that concern you? Number two, if I could meet any need in the world, what need would I meet? You see, God's going to call you to a dream, not to fill your greed, but to meet somebody else's need. That's a true purpose in life. True purpose is not greed-based, it's need-based. So if you could meet any need in the world, what would it be? Number three, what are the most urgent needs in my country, my community, my work, my school, my church? As you look around these different venues, what do you see as the most pressing need? Number four, what age group or type of people naturally interest me? For some of you, it might be children. Others might be young adults. Others, it might be teenagers. Others, it might be senior citizens. What group do you enjoy working with the most? That will help you determine what your passion is. Now, secondly, your life purpose will involve your giftedness. God, if he's calling you to do something, will not only give you a passion, he will give you the gift to accomplish that purpose. How do you know what your giftedness is? Again, here are four questions to ask yourself. What abilities do I have that other people tend to notice and affirm? What abilities do you have that other people come up and say, man, you're really good at that? Or you were born to do that? Or you make it look so easy? Number two, as I review my life, what five accomplishments have given me the most satisfaction? You look back over your life, what five things have you done that have given you the most satisfaction? Number three, what is it that when I do it, people affirm you and say you were born to do that or you seem to do it without any effort? And number four, this is key. What single word best describes the area in which I am most passionate about and gifted? Is there one word that summarizes both your passion and your giftedness? For me, that one word was communication. For you, that word might be science or missions or children. But wherever your giftedness and your passion meet, that is going to be a clue to what your life purpose is. And once you know what that single word is, ask yourself this question. See if you can answer this statement. The way I want to make a difference in the world is by what? How are you going to make a difference in the world? It's going to be a combination of your passion and your giftedness. The way I want to make a difference in the world is by this. Now, where do I get all of this? Am I just coming up with this out of the windmills of my mind? No, I'm getting it straight from God's word. Listen to Philippians 2, verse 13. Graduating seniors, memorize this verse. Philippians 2:13 says, "For it is God who is at work within you, giving you the will and the power to achieve his purpose." God is at work within you, giving you the will, that's another word for passion, and the power, that's another word for giftedness, to achieve his purpose. God is going to call you to do something for which he gives you a passion and a power. So, first of all, you get your clear purpose. The way I want to make a difference in the world is by what? Secondly, in addition to a clear purpose, you need clarifying objectives. An objective answers the question, what do I want to be or do? What do I want to be or do in my life? And specifically, your objectives in life will somehow be connected to your purpose. Now, to develop your objectives in life, there are two words to remember. First of all, evaluation. You need to do an inventory of your life if you want to discover what it is you want to do or to do better in your life. And on your outline, look at it. I've given you a life grid that marks the seven basic areas of your life: spiritual, physical, family, vocational, personal growth, social, financial. And I've given you a scale of 1 to 10. Now, you're not coming back to church tonight, so here's what your homework assignment for tonight. I want to encourage you, take 15 minutes. We won't probably take you 10 minutes. And just score yourself on a 1 to 10 in each of these life areas. You don't have to show it to anybody, just for yourself. How would you rate your level of satisfaction, 1 being the lowest, 10 being the highest, with each of these areas in your life? How are you doing in your spiritual life? How are you doing with your health? How about your finances? How about your relationship with God? Where would you grade yourself on a scale of 1 to 10? Now, if you end up with a 7 or more in some of these areas, your objective might be to say, in this area, I want to continue what I'm doing. If, for example, in your spiritual life, things are going well, you're having your regular time with the Lord, you might just say, I want to continue being consistent in my daily time with the Lord. However, if you scored yourself a 2 on that area, you might say, well, I want to begin spending more time with God. Same thing for each of these areas. Evaluation, and then secondly, formulation is the second word. Come up with an objective in each of these areas. For example, a spiritual objective might be, I want to grow in my relationship with God. Physical objective, I might want to live a long, healthy life. Family life, you might say, in my family, my real need is, I want to build intimacy with my mate. Vocational, you might say, you know what? I'm tired of the rat race and working for this bozo who doesn't know what he's doing. I want to start my own company, okay? So you put that down. I want to own my own business. These are objectives. A purpose statement answers the question, why do I exist? Objectives answer the question, what do I want to be or what do I want to do? Now, Whatever objectives we come up with ought to support our overall life purpose. Let me show you what I mean. For example, when I went through this exercise, I knew I wanted to be an effective communicator of God's word. So I started asking myself, well, how does that affect each of these life areas? What do I need to do better in order to achieve my overall life purpose? So example, under spiritual, I said, I want to spend more time reading the Bible. I mean, after all, for me, how can I communicate truth if I don't know what the truth is? By reading God's word. So I wrote that down. I want to spend more time reading the Bible. My physical life, I put down, I want to live a long, healthy life. I mean, after all, I'm not going to be able to communicate from the grave. No matter how passionate as I am about God's word, I can't communicate from the grave unless it's Pathway to Victory reruns or something. But I'm not going to be doing it. I want to be gone. So I want to live as long as I can to communicate God's word. In my family life, I put, I want to be a model Christian to my children. After all, they're my most important congregation. So I developed things I wanted to do in each of these areas of my life. The same is true for you. Now, in order to have a roadmap for where you want to go in life, you've got to have a clear purpose. You've got to have a clarifying objectives. But thirdly, you have to have concrete goals. Now, this is where the rubber meets the road. It's what separates the men from the boys and the women from the girls. So listen to this. This is where most people fall down. They're never able to translate their purpose and objectives into goals. What is a goal? It's a desired accomplishment that can be measured by time and performance. It's a desired accomplishment that is easily measurable by time and performance. For example, let's just say under family, men, let's say you say, well, you know, I want to have a better relationship with my wife. Well, now that's an objective, but it's not a goal. I mean, after all, when do you know if you've had a good enough relationship with your mate? There's no way to measure that. So a goal might be, in order to have a better relationship with your mate, I want to take my wife on a date once a week beginning this Friday. Now that's a goal that is measurable. I want to take my wife on a date. That's something, a desired accomplishment. I want to do it how often? Once a week, and I have a beginning time beginning this Friday. Somebody might say, well, I want to pray more. That's not a goal. That's not a goal. I mean, how do you know when you've prayed enough? No, a goal would be, I want to begin spending 10 minutes a day praying every morning beginning tomorrow. I mean, that's a specific goal. You know whether you've met it or not. It's a specific accomplishment that's measured by time and performance. You might say in your financial life, I want to get out of debt. That's my goal. I want to get, no, that may be an objective, but it's not a goal. A goal would be, I want to eliminate all of my credit card debt by December 31st. You see what I mean? That is a specific accomplishment that's measurable by time and performance. Now, here's the key. As you have these specific metrics, these goals, they are helping you meet your objectives in life that ultimately help you reach your purpose in life. In order to reach that dream destination where God wants to tell you, you've got to have clear objectives. How that dream applies to every area of your life. And once you know that, then you have to break it down further into specific goals that you want to accomplish that begins to be your daily to-do list. Instead of just ambling around your life, just waiting for people to take control of your life and fulfill their agenda through you, we've got to know what God wants from us. We've got to understand what His dream is for us and develop those plans and those goals that will help us reach His desired plan for our life. Robert Ringer writes, remember, life is nothing more than the sum total of many successful years. And a successful year is nothing more than the sum total of many successful months. And a successful month is nothing more than the sum total of many successful weeks. And a successful week is nothing more than the sum total of many successful days. Many of you have perhaps been to Rome and seen the Sistine Chapel, that magnificent piece of work on the ceiling painted by Michelangelo. If you read the book or saw the movie The Agony and the Ecstasy, you know that Michelangelo spent 4 years on his back painting that artistic masterpiece. He could have walked in and been overwhelmed by the assignment. There's no way I can do that. But he didn't do it. You know how he accomplished it? He broke down that great dream into manageable parts. He would be on his back, and he would take one section only a few inches in diameter, and he would work and work and work on that section. And when he finished it, he'd move over a little bit and work on that piece. Work and work and work on it, day after day, week after week, month after month. As tedious as the project was for him, he never lost sight of the big picture and the ultimate goal. And because of that, 400 years later, we still enjoy that masterpiece. How do you feel right now about the life that you're painting? What's your life looking at right now? And how are you going to feel if you reach the end of your life, and we're all going to reach it sooner than we think? How are you going to feel if you reach the end of your life not having reached your dream or even having attempted to do so? Having a clear purpose. Formulating clear objectives. Making concrete goals is one of the most often overlooked but essential secrets for extraordinary success. And it's a secret that is grounded in God's word. Listen to what Paul says in Ephesians 5 from the Phillips paraphrase. Live life then with a due sense of responsibility. Not as men who do not know the meaning and purpose of life, but as those who do. Make the best use of your time despite all the difficulties of these days. Don't be vague, but firmly grasp what you know to be the will of God.
10: Achieving success, realizing your dreams, living with passion begins by drawing up a plan and setting some goals. The profound principle from King Solomon is this: if you don't know where you're going to end up somewhere else. Well, I'm so pleased you chose to join us for today's Pathway to Victory. As I mentioned earlier, I've written a book that complements this broadcast series. The Solomon Secrets contains an entire chapter on the topic we discussed today, as well as 9 other practical subjects, such as how to keep your cool when things get hot, and a sensitive chapter on marriage called Graze in Your Own Pasture. Look, people across our country are desperately searching for the good life, yet most are frustrated by the inability to experience it. Today, you can become the conduit of God's blessing for others, because the secret to genuine success is revealed in the book we teach every day, the Bible. 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
9: 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I'm David J. Mullins. 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
20: You're just finishing up vet school.
21: Right.
20: Getting ready to take your national boards. And mom goes to the hospital to deliver. And while she's in the hospital, she's diagnosed with cancer. And that becomes a pivot point because they wanted to do dramatic surgery the same time they did the C-section, and you said no. Actually, the line I've been told is you said I wouldn't do that to a cow.
21: Right.
20: Which took courage when my mom could hear you say that.
21: She'd been an old heifer for some time.
20: No. Oh.
19: thank you for listening to Alan Jackson Ministries. We'll be back to the message in just a moment. But first, we want to tell you about Pastor Alan's new book. 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That's 855-577-2255. We're so glad you're here to listen. Today's program is part one of Pastor Alan's message called A Father's Faith, an interview with Dr. George Jackson. Tune in tomorrow to hear part two.
2: It's Father's Day weekend. I thought it was an appropriate framing for what we're going to talk about. It's Ephesians chapter 3, beginning in verse 14. It says, "For this reason I bow my knees before the Father, from whom every family in heaven on earth derives its name." We don't talk about it a great deal in church world, but we should. It's important. Father describes the role that God chose for himself in all of his creation. And he chose Jesus to be the one to unveil that revelation. In fact, the New Testament tells us that in the past, God spoke to us through prophets and through miracles and signs and wonders. But in these last days, he's spoken to us by his Son. Now, the one revelation that a son can uniquely give is about a father. And so God as our Father changes the whole nature of the equation of our faith. Not a tyrant, not some cruel authoritarian something or other. People say the God of the Old Testament is so harsh. No, he's a good father. He delivers his kids from slavery. He provides some boundaries for them so they can flourish. Sounds like a good dad to me. And if you don't know God in that way, and there can be some impediments to that, your own journey, your own family systems, a lot of things cloud that. We're going to talk about it a bit. But I didn't want Father's Day to come and go without you being aware. And for you to I don't want you to miss the significance of fathers. Much denigrated these days. You know, all the gender confusion conversations have escalated to the point that there's a resentment between men and women that has nothing to do with God. Folks, it's not about greater or lesser, stronger or weaker. We're different. And in my opinion, vive la différence. Again, not a bad thing, not something to be used for diminishment on either side of the discussion to recognize the difference. It's grown to the point in the language that it's absurd. When I was in seminary, and it's been a day or two, if we used a male pronoun in reference to God, we would be failed. In the graduate school where they were training ministers, they were so offended by the notion of a Father God. Now, you could call God a whole lot of other things, but you couldn't refer to him as Father. At the time, it seemed so absurd, I thought, oh, that'll never make its way into mainstream thought. My naivete. Because the sponsor of that wasn't academia or theology, it was demonic. And so now we've arrived at this absurd place where we want to erase all those boundaries. New York has a law that's making its way through the system, and the governor has said she will sign it where they won't use the mother and father as a part of their legal language any longer. They're going to refer to gestating persons and non-gestating persons. We're so resentful of one another that the only distinction we will concede is you can have a child. And in some places, the absurdity's grown where they'll even deny that. So I would submit to you that as Christians, as Christ followers, we got to come back to the plan that God's given us and celebrate our families, thank God for our differences. We need godly men who seek God, godly men who will take their place. And if your expression of masculinity is destructive and toxic, don't blame God, it's sin. That's equally true for women. Femininity is not toxic. It's ungodliness that's destructive. If we'll come back to the fundamentals, our families will flourish, our kids will do well, we'll be different from the world. Amen? Amen? Amen. All right. That's the whole sermon. That's why you didn't get an outline, but you can't leave yet. Now, on Father's Day, I want to take the opportunity to see if we could glean some wisdom. Not from me. You know that's not particularly hopeful. But I asked my dad if he would be willing to sit down and have a conversation with me. I have reluctantly coaxed him into doing a podcast or two. If you have found those, you know a part of this backstory already. With some reluctance, he agreed to do that in a live format. So if you will, help me welcome my dad, George Jackson. Welcome. You have to use that.
21: Okay, yes. How do you respond to welcome? I'm here.
2: He stopped me this morning early, and he said, "You haven't given us an outline." And I said, "I know, it's because you're it." He didn't seem very comforted by that. Some of you may, or many of you may not know, he is the founding pastor of this place.
21: I didn't go to Vanderbilt.
2: He and my mother had a Bible study in their home here in Murfreesboro for many years, more than a decade. And that Bible study and the fruit of that Bible study were the seeds that led to this congregation. So Easter Sunday 1980 was the first formal gathering. 29 people?
21: Yeah.
2: What the heck were you thinking?
21: Well, there were a lot of Baptists, Church of Christ, Episcopalians, and others around the community that liked to be with us every Thursday night. And so it got to where I always say it got out of hand in the size of it. And so through exploring other avenues, I gave it away to two pastors, and it didn't work. And so I just came to the conclusion, if they couldn't do any better, I would be willing for us to begin to be where we could open the doors to people in the community that were afraid to come to a weekly meeting, that they had the opportunity to come on Sunday morning. And so we started Easter 1980.
2: And you had this in mind?
21: Oh, yeah. I didn't even have Genesis in mind. No, I mean, the reason you're here today is the reason we started World Outreach. There were people in their community that were looking for God and didn't know where to go, what to do, how to find him, because life wasn't working. And that's really, if you're honest, most of it didn't come because you like the preacher. I mean, we got to get along with him. We need him. But really, we came because we were looking for more than what I endured through 30 years of my life. Betty and I were 30, about 30, when we really became Christians, not church attenders. And that transformation, I found, was in all of us if we had an opportunity for someone to give us a little direction, be a support to us, not be afraid to identify with us in the place we had been, to come to the place we wanted to be. And so that's kind of the basis of why we started, to make a place available to people that they were willing to identify with, to come out of their backgrounds and to move forward with Jesus.
2: But you not only opened your home for a Bible study, if my memory is correct, you went to
20: Lebanon for a Bible study, Tullahoma for a Bible study, Nashville for a Bible study. You were multi-site before it was cool.
21: Right. Well, actually, as long as we were in the home and a Bible study, I was able to function as in the leadership of Full Gospel Businessmen. And I was responsible for 6 chapters in Middle Tennessee. And that's where Philip and Alan got all their good education. They so joyfully every Saturday night would say, "Dad, where are we going? What town tonight?" And so we would either go to Clarksville or Cookville or Tullahoma, McMinnville, because where I was responsible, I wanted to get to know the people and the leadership and how they were running their chapters. With that, the boys heard real people give their testimony that had been into the world, had felt hurt, disaster, hopelessness. And when they came to know there was a real God, the provision he'd made through Jesus, they heard him tell of the life they had now. They heard all kinds of people in business.

0: We'll be right back. But first, a word from Pastor Allen about his new book.
1: Folks, understanding who you are in Christ, the price that was paid to give you status in the kingdom of God, it will write a future for you that is not dependent upon your family of origin, your life circumstance, the expressions of evil that you've had to overcome. In Christ Jesus, we are triumphant both in time and for all eternity. We put this little booklet together. It'll help you. Make this a part of this season in your life and in your home and with your friends. It's a game changer.
0: 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That's 855-577-2255. Now, let's get back to Pastor Allen with his message called A Father's Faith, an interview with Dr. George Jackson. Tune in tomorrow to hear part two.
2: The beginning of the church was an effort. From my vantage point, felt like a sacrifice. I thought you'd probably lost your balance. I wasn't living here by then. But it was a change of routine. It was a commitment. You understand what it means to be at church on the weekends. And if you make that commitment to let the organization emerge, you're committed to that on a regular basis. Your peer group were buying boats on the lake or houses someplace else, and you made a decision to invest time and energy in the church. From the vantage point today, it may seem like it makes more sense, but at the time, it was a sacrifice.
3: Well, it just required, as the matter of time, if you haven't figured it out, if you will wait, God has a plan for your life. And he's not a day ahead of you. He's way ahead of you, waiting for you to pick up on it. Our life at home and our professional life changed from 1975 to 1976. There was a transition period when I went from doing strictly equine to started doing family pets. And with that, the structure and the time frame of life could be better predicted than it could in our previous life. And so with that, we could begin to plan to have a Thursday night Bible study, Sunday morning Bible teaching, and Sunday night. And so we began to plan our life around that, and God was way ahead of us. It began to change in 75, and then by the time 1980 came, 5 years later, we were where we could handle it. It wasn't that it was easy, but we could handle it. It took all hands on deck. Because I was just thinking when Alan's talking about the joy of going to different towns. The boys would go with us, but many times because of my affiliation all around Middle Tennessee with Christians, we would be asked to come and give our testimony as a family. And Everyone in the family had a part to play. And through that, they learned how to interact with people, to be willing to stand

0: up in front of people, and it was the foundation. All of those things helped us to get to where we were willing to take a bigger responsibility and say, yes, we'll be a church.
1: I have two brothers. I'm the oldest by a huge margin. But we'd all be included in that. And so the run-up to those prayers, you know, maybe we had a 30-minute block of time when we were asked to, he was asked to share something, and we would all get invited into that.
0: Love
1: flows. So the discussion was, okay, you know, you each have 3 minutes, and this is your topic. You tell them how you became a Christian, or you tell them about how this prayer got answered. It was like beat the clock for Jesus. And for those of you that have children, you can imagine all of the love and support that came from three brothers for those opportunities. But somehow we survived those days. But I think I want to step back a little bit, because the narrative needs to understand what God has done. I think it's helpful to hear a bit of the story. I was born in Kansas City when you and Mom were first married. We lived there, and you had a different job. You weren't a veterinarian.
0: No.
1: You were a funeral director.
0: Right.
1: I don't have a great deal of memory of that, but we
0: no,
1: were there.
0: You shouldn't.
1: Good. And you made the decision a couple of years into that you wanted to change careers. And what prompted that? You were a funeral director, and you decided you wanted to go to veterinary school.
0: Well, just to get down to the basic of it, I saw where I was in life. I had gone as far as I was going to go in the profession I was in. I didn't have the finances to own my own funeral business, and that's the basic line in that particular area. I was working in a very large funeral home in Kansas City, and there were other gentlemen there that were 50 years ahead of me. And I was doing everything they were doing. In fact, due to my youth and energy, I was initiating things and getting things done around the funeral home that they hadn't thought of. But I saw I was the end of a path. And I began looking, what can I do to better my family in the future? Because I'm at a dead-end street. And just as a sidelight to kind of put it in perspective, we're talking about 1957, 58. I took a job for $300 a month and had to pay the owner $60 a month for a third floor attic apartment. So that kind of puts things in perspective as to why I began to look around. And I went back to school, took a course in chemistry. I liked the sciences, and I went back to school of a night and took a course in chemistry. But Betty had a brother who had come out of the military and had gone back to Missouri University. He knew what he wanted to do. I was already 2 years ahead of him in college when he came out of the Navy. And he went back to MU, knew he wanted to be a veterinarian. Well, he didn't have everything to make life work smooth. And so a lot of weekends, Betty would go up there, be a help to him in their home, take her paycheck, and help keep them on a financial basis. And so through that process, I would occasionally go with her on a weekend, and I would see what he was doing, what he was learning, what was happening in his life. And we can't go back to where, but I, growing up around my grandfather, I had a taste and a place in my life for the farm, the country, animals. I could wear you out with stories. As Philip says, Daddy, hush, you've got enough stories going. So anyway, it was natural for me to enjoy what I saw him doing. I liked science, I liked medicine, I liked animals. And so through his influence, I saw what I wanted to do with my life. I just had to figure out how can I do it, because it didn't look real easy.
1: Okay. So we moved from Kansas City to Columbia. And while you're there going through vet school, two more boys, Philip and Doyle, are born.
0: Yeah, but let me drop back to people that live real life.
1: We've only got three hours.
0: Okay, we've only got 2 hours. I had to go back to finish requirements to be a candidate for veterinary school 1 year. I went back, took 34 hours that year, but that wasn't the whole thing. Betty had to stay in Kansas City with Alan in order for us to have a way to make a living. I lived in a basement
2: room.
0: It wasn't even a room. It was just a little partitioned off place. And every weekend I would drive back to Kansas City and see Alan and Betty and then go back to school on Sunday night. And I was trying to make grades that would get me into vet school. So there was a lot going on in our life than just a happy, happy, clappy time.
1: Two more boys, Philip's born, and then Doyle is born, and you're just finishing up vet school.
0: Right.
1: Getting ready to take your national boards. And Mom goes to the hospital to deliver, she had to have a C-section for Doyle. And while she's in the hospital, she's diagnosed with cancer. And you go to, we go to church every Sunday. I remember by now, I can remember, I'm seven. And so we went to church every week, but we weren't Christians, because when they told her she had 6 months to live, and that becomes a pivot point, because they wanted to do dramatic surgery the same time they did the C-section, and you said no. Actually, the line I've been told is you said I wouldn't do that to a cow.
0: Right.
1: Which took courage when my mom could hear you say that.
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9: With SRN News, I'm Keith Peters in Washington. South Carolina Governor Henry McMaster has named Darlene Graham Nardone as her late brother Lindsey Graham's temporary replacement in the U.S. Senate. Graham died at age 71 over the weekend. Nardone will serve the remaining months of his term, which ends in January. A special election next month will determine the new Republican nominee for Graham's seat. The U.S. has announced a new round of strikes on Iran hours after President Trump said the United States is reinstating a blockade on Iran in the Strait of Hormuz, and in a seeming policy reversal, will charge other ships for safe passage. Iran has insisted it controls the waterway. On Wall Street, the Dow down by 138 points, the Nasdaq dropped 408. More details at srnnews.com.